0: So we're not even going to spend a second on it, are we? I've already spent too much time on it as
1: is. Yes, this is true. Talking about the really important things.
0: Yeah, yeah. But the other big news of the day, which may or may not be as important, is that the national debt, for the first time in U.S. history, as we gave you a heads up about last week, has now officially reached $40 trillion. And as I say, it may or may not be more noteworthy than Harry and Meghan. We will find out when we are joined momentarily by former Biden White House economic advisor Bobby Kogan, who will hopefully answer the question, should progressives actually care about any of it? Also, Desi Doyen. What's your name again?
1: Desi Doyen.
0: Yes.
1: With our Green News Report.
0: Yes. How did you know?
1: Which will be awesome.
0: That'll be coming up later on this hour. We'll see how awesome it will be. But first, a few very quick election-related matters for you today on the heels of recent primary elections this week in Florida and last week in Minnesota. First, on the heels of Donald Trump's nonstop efforts to block absentee balloting for you, as the New York Times confirmed this week, President Trump voted by mail ahead of Florida's Republican primary on Tuesday. According to the White House, participating for at least the third time in a practice that he has railed against for years and has equated to cheating. Mr. Trump voted by mail in Palm Beach County in 2020. He did so again earlier this year in the special election between Democrat Emily Gregory and Republican Joe Maples to represent the district where Mar-a-Lago is in the Florida State House. You may recall that race as the Democrat won bigly for the first time in decades for some reason. Olivia Wales, a White House spokesperson, confirmed that Mr. Trump voted by mail in this week's primary, saying the quote, "This is a non-story." As everyone knows, she said, the president is a resident of Palm Beach and participates in Florida elections, but he obviously primarily lives at the White House in Washington, D.C., she said. Okay, then, I see. So it's more convenient for him to vote from there with a mail-in ballot. Noted. Even though he gets, by the way, free flights back and forth from D.C. to Florida whenever he wants, but okay, noted. By all means, let's make sure voting stays convenient for him, if not for you. Trump has continued to push for Republicans in Congress to pass legislation ahead of the midterms that would make mail-in voting significantly more difficult for everybody else. During his State of the Union address, Trump earlier this year, Trump falsely claimed that, quote, cheating is rampant in our elections and called for, quote, no more crooked mail-in ballots. Well, I guess his aren't crooked at all. But by the way, states that vote entirely by mail, well, they also see little, if any, fraud. Speaking of vote by mail and Trump's endless efforts to unconstitutionally federalize elections and election law and misuse voter rolls along the way, on Monday this week, the U.S. District Court for the District of Minnesota became the 23rd court to dismiss the Justice Department's lawsuit demanding unlawful disclosure of private voter information to the federal government. The Trump administration has sued 30 states and Washington, D.C. for unredacted voter lists containing private voter data. Federal courts in Arizona, California, Colorado, Connecticut, Illinois, Kentucky, Maine, Maryland, Massachusetts, Michigan, Nevada, New Hampshire, New Jersey, New Mexico, New York, Oregon, Pennsylvania, Rhode Island, Virginia, West Virginia, Wisconsin, and Washington, D.C. have also previously dismissed those DOJ cases demanding private voter data. The cases where Trump's DOJ has won their lawsuit are, that's right, nowhere, zero. He is 0-for-23 at this point in those cases. In October last year, the League of Women Voters of Minnesota, Common Cause, and two Minnesota voters filed a motion to intervene in this case against the state. And they enjoyed a victory lap after the ruling. Amy Perna, the executive director of the League of Women Voters of Minnesota, said, quote, "This ruling affirms that protecting voters' personal information is a critical part of protecting

0: protecting our democracy. Minnesotans, she said, should be able to register and vote knowing that their sensitive personal data will be safeguarded, and the league remains committed to defending the freedom to vote and voters' privacy. By the way, those 23 of 30 so far losses for the federal government in court, well, you paid for all of those losses. Just in case Republicans, in the wake of a $40 trillion debt, decide to start blustering again about government waste, fraud, and abuse, oh, I know where you could find some. And speaking of both elections and election fraud, and Minnesota, which held its statewide primary elections just over a week ago, including for a new governor there, where on the Republican side, Donald Trump endorsed, his endorsement for the pillow guy and the election conspiracy guy, Mike Lindell, crashed and burned, with Lindell losing to Minnesota House Speaker Lisa DeMuth for the GOP nomination. She will run this November against Democratic Senator Amy Klobuchar to become the new governor in Minnesota. You may recall that Lindell was having a difficult time accepting the apparent news that he had lost on election night, or at least accepting AP's call that he had lost to DeMuth, who appears to have defeated Lindell by a healthy 11 points. And at the time, on the day after the election, we advised Mike Lindell to, hey, demand a recount, a hand recount, even though he claims to be broke. It would only cost him about, I don't know, $1 million or less. Well, guess what? As NBC News reported last night, Mike Lindell, a fierce Trump ally and the founder of MyPillow, says he's willing to foot the bill for a full recount in Minnesota's GOP primary for governor. In a brief phone call with NBC News on Wednesday, Lindell said that he had hired his own team to begin investigating the August 11 Republican primary. The Secretary of State's General Counsel, Lauren Bethke, informed Lindell in a letter on Tuesday that a full hand recount and hand audit would cost about $825,000. Lindell, who has repeatedly debunked claims that voting machines rigged the 2020 election, told NBC that he expects the overall amount to reach upwards of $1 million. $1 million! Because of additional actions, including hiring his own team to investigate the race, a cost that he said he is prepared to pay. Of course, we're always happy to see public hand counts of ballots, especially in very close races, or in this case, even in not close races. Here, the candidate must be willing to pay for that count. In Minnesota, I think it's you get a free recount if it's within less a quarter of a percent or less. But you can have one if you're willing to pay for it otherwise, so that the public can know for certain who actually won or lost. Sounds fine by me. Lindell, who has had to pay settlements with Dominion Voting, which sued him in a $1.3 billion lawsuit for defamation after the 2020 election, and is still fighting an order to pay Smartmatic, another voting machine vendor. He explained his reasoning for seeking a hand count in Minnesota this way on Wednesday, citing major anomalies and deviations on election night.
1: Hello, everyone. Mike Lindell here. For 6 years, I've been fighting to secure our elections, and today I'm announcing the largest privately funded recount audit in U.S. history. As you know, my primary race for Minnesota governor had major deviations and anomalies on election night. Well, we've now analyzed the election night reporting from the August 11th Minnesota governor's primary, and what we found demands answers. During that election, reported vote totals actually went backwards 55 different times across 25 of Minnesota's 87 counties. In one county alone, the report identified 6 separate updates where the reported vote totals went down. Think about that. When does a vote total actually go backwards? Well, you look at this. As vote totals were also being reported, all seven candidates' numbers in the Republican governor's race moved almost perfectly in sync, 99.79%, which is impossible without the use of an algorithm. Seven different candidates, votes coming in from different counties all over the state, and yet their numbers moved almost in lockstep with no spikes and no dumps ever. Why? I'll tell you why. Electronic voting machines. We have to hand count the paper ballots.
0: So, okay, Mike Lindell there talking about why he wants this hand count. I'm not entirely sure what he's talking about regarding vote counts moving backwards, but I look forward to finding out what that means. He says, by the way, this is the largest privately funded recount in U.S. history. I'm not sure about that. I think the Green Party, after the 2016 election, asked for and raised money, more than $1 million, for recounts in several states, or attempted recounts in several states. I think Dennis Kucinich raised more money than that to pay for hand counting in New Hampshire back in, was it 2008, I believe it was. In any event, he goes on to talk about getting rid of the voting machines in that clip, citing more than 100 other countries who have done so. I don't know that he's right about that either, but what he's likely talking about is a ban on touchscreen voting systems in some countries, which are not used anywhere in the great state of Minnesota, to my knowledge, other than perhaps to meet HAVA's requirement for disabled voters who choose to use an assistive device. By and large, they use hand-marked paper ballots across the entire state of Minnesota, although those are scanned by optical scan computers, which are either right or wrong. We don't know if they are until there's some form of an audit, or in this case, what Lindell wants, a hand recount. So his talk about this hand count somehow getting rid of voting machines once and for all, well, that seems a little bit misplaced, if you ask me, though he does, you know, talk about his interest in returning to hand counting. I don't know when, if ever, Minnesota actually had hand counting, but that's a different deal altogether. It's separate from how people cast votes, which is what is generally understood when we're talking about voting machines. They don't use voting machines, by and large, across the entire state. They hand mark their paper ballots. He also claimed falsely that the in the rest of that clip, that the Democratic nominee for Governor Senator Amy Klobuchar has previously called for hand counting paper ballots. I believe she may have supported legislation that mandated hand marked paper ballots. I'm not aware of her ever calling for hand counted paper ballots versus optically scanned hand marked paper ballots. I have no idea, as I said, what those anomalies he's mentioning are all about with vote totals moving backwards or moving in sync that can only be the result of an algorithm. Okay. The votes in Minnesota are counted in a whole bunch of different jurisdictions all at once. So for them all to be somehow networked together and working in tandem under some algorithm, well, we will see. Great. Let's find out. A hand count of all the votes in Minnesota in the Republican governor's primary should, I would think, clear all of that up, right? I look forward to it. I also look forward to, if they don't clear it up, Mike Lindell going on about how Tim Walz has come in and personally changed the ballots or something. But we will see. There should be evidence of that if that actually happens. So I do look forward to that count.
2: I mean, that is the principle, basically. So, you know, you want both the public and the losing candidate and their voters to accept that the candidate actually did lose. And this is a great way to do it.
0: Works,
2: so do it.
0: Works great. Or that they actually won. If we find out that Mike Lindell won, that would be great as well. So publicly overseeable democracy is what we have been about for more than 20 years. I know that Lindell likes to say he's been at it for 6 years. Well, I've been at it for 20-something, Mike. And great, let's count the ballots. Beyond that, Lindell, who had Trump's endorsement in the primary, which doesn't seem to have done him much good, faced multiple lawsuits from voting machine companies over his defamatory false claims after the 2020 election. I mentioned he received a settlement with Dominion Voting after the company was purchased by a Trump loyalist and it was renamed Liberty Voting. A federal judge, meanwhile, has ordered him to pay Smartmatic, a separate vendor, more than $56,000 after it sued him for defamation. And after Lindell refused to pay that fine, the judge added a daily fine of $500, which is still increasing each and every day and now apparently amounts to even more than the initial sanctions. Smartmatic systems, by the way, are not used at all in Minnesota now or in 2020. Neither were they used in any state in the entire United States in 2020, other than right here in Los Angeles County, which I don't even think Donald Trump claims was stolen from him. But that legal matter and that money that he owes to Smartmatic, that is apparently still ongoing and costing Lindell, who claims to be near bankruptcy, as he is now asking donors to contribute to his million-dollar recount effort. We wish Mr. Lindell the best of luck. We will look forward to following his hand recount so that Minnesota voters can know for certain who won this year's Republican gubernatorial nomination. Okay, quick break and a quick left turn or a right turn, I don't know. Former White House economist Bobby Kogan joins us to explain why we should care about the U.S. topping $40 trillion in national debt this week for the first time in U.S. history. And thereafter, Desi Doyen with our latest Green News Report. I'm Brad Friedman, and this is The Bradcast. 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

0: Yeah, what price exactly do we pay for the national debt? Welcome back to the Bradcast. Brad Friedman from Bradblog.com. As we mentioned in a heads up, just last week when we were covering Elon Musk and the Doge Bros and how they ripped off the nation, the U.S. national debt this week topped $40 trillion for the first time in history, according to the U.S. Treasury Department, on the heels of the government's deficit spending doubling over the past decade, essentially since Donald Trump took office for the first time after 2016. The milestone marks years of government deficit spending that grew under both Presidents Trump and Joe Biden for good reasons and or bad. During his first term, for example, Trump approved $8.5 trillion worth of new debt, a lot of it on COVID-19 relief spending, while Biden approved about half as much, if still a noteworthy $4.3 trillion worth of debt, according to the bipartisan, theoretically centrist Committee for a Responsible Federal Budget. Adding to the national debt, of course, and frankly, not focused on enough in the mainstream media coverage that I have been reading today, are the massive tax cuts made by Donald Trump during his two terms of office and by George W. Bush at the beginning of the century, both serving to decrease revenue to the federal government, even as both Republicans, while claiming to be fiscal hawks, increased deficit spending by the government, with Republicans all the while, at least when they weren't in the White House, complaining about deficit spending by the government. In fiscal year 2026 alone, which started last October, another nearly $2 trillion has already been added to the national debt in Trump's second term, thanks in part to his massive tax cuts and a big chunk of new government spending dedicated to tariff refunds, money given back after Trump's tariffs were found to be unlawful by the Supreme Court, totaling about $100 billion so far, that according to the Bipartisan Policy Center. Then, of course, let's not forget the massive spending on Trump's immigration and ICE programs, and, of course, his huge Pentagon spending and a new war, which hasn't yet been paid for. Quote, for perspective, said Maya McGuinness, president of the Committee for a Responsible Federal Budget, in a statement, quote, it took nearly 200 years for America's gross debt to reach $1 trillion for the first time in 1981. The other $39 trillion has happened just since then. She adds, $40 trillion of debt doesn't exist solely on the government's ledgers. It is felt throughout the economy and finds its way to the pocketbooks of people one way or another. The more we borrow, she said, the more we exacerbate inflation, squeeze out other priorities in the budget, and leave ourselves vulnerable to emergencies at home and turmoil abroad. And yet, as we've discussed over the years on this program, focusing on the national debt itself can be somewhat misleading. Republicans often cite it, again, generally when they are not in control of the White House, as a reason to make massive cuts to social programs, even as those cuts rarely make a dent in the overall debt and can even increase it for various reasons. Democrats, on the other hand, will cite the need for increased government spending to stimulate the economy itself, particularly during times of fiscal crisis, like, say, after a Republican president helps crash the economy, like the Great Recession on the heels of George W. Bush's mortgage crisis or Donald Trump's mismanagement of the COVID pandemic. But of course, I'm no expert in these matters, even if our guest joining us momentarily absolutely is. As a recent report from the Liberal Center for American Progress, or CAP, finds, amid a growing debate over the nation's fiscal outlook, the country's ever-rising debt could raise borrowing costs, reduce wage growth, worsen housing affordability, and leave average worker wages roughly $4,200 lower than they otherwise would have been by 2055. Quote, the fiscal outlook has deteriorated significantly over the past decade, said Bobby Kogan, senior director of federal budget policy at CAP, and co-author with longtime Joe Biden economic advisor Jared Bernstein of CAP's new analysis. And even doves like me, Kogan warned, should at the very least be willing to re-examine their priors a little bit as the underlying situation has changed. Course correction, he explains, is significantly more difficult now than it was even a decade ago. Joining us now is our friend Bobby Kogan, co-author of the report at the Center for American Progress, where he is senior federal budget policy director. Prior to that, he served in the Biden White House as advisor to the director of the Office of Management and Budget. And prior to that, as the chief mathematician and head of budget analysis for the U.S. Senate Budget Committee under both Senators Patty Murray and Bernie Sanders. Oh, Bobby Kogan, welcome back to the broadcast, sir.
1: Brad, thanks so much for having me back on.
0: Always delighted to have you back, especially on a day like this. So I've got a little less time than I might have liked for this topic, so I'm going to sort of try to cut straight to the chase here. For years, Bobby, progressives have argued, we've had, for example, you know, progressive Stephanie Kelton, progressive economist on the show, detailing what she describes as the modern monetary theory, basically arguing that debt doesn't actually matter, that what matters is the debt in comparison to the gross national product ratio, if I understand it correctly. As noted, I'm not an expert. Feel free to explain these ideas to me like I'm in kindergarten, but is this $40 trillion landmark making headlines everywhere today? Is it actually something to worry about? Because your report with Mr. Bernstein over at CAP seems to argue that it actually is.
1: I'd say the level of debt doesn't matter at all. People are focused on this one because it's a big round number. But I don't think the level is what matters. I think what matters is that the ratio of debt to GDP is on its way up indefinitely. I don't even care if it's, you know, stabilized at a particularly high level. The problem is that we're on an unstable trajectory, with no end in sight, and that Congress keeps making it worse and worse and worse. They see a bad situation that's already been on an upward trajectory, and they said, let's do more tax cuts, and let's do more, and let's do more, and let's do more. And that is something that we can't keep doing.
0: So the debt to GDP ratio is in fact expanding now, as I understand it, and that's why this has become so much of a concern. Is that why course correction on this now is more difficult than it was a decade ago?
1: Well, it's actually been expanding, and we've actually been on a bad track since the Bush tax cuts. Since 2001, we've been on a bad trajectory. Mm-hmm. But there are reasons. So there are people who have been sounding the alarm since then. Jared and I, who co-wrote the report, were both people who are a lot more, we're both doves, and we're people who are a lot more dovish on that question of how big a deal it was. And part of our argument was, at the time you'd say, well, this is unsustainable in the long run, but we'd say when it comes time to do something about it, mm-hmm. We can do it relatively easily. The issue is that part of it is no longer true. And there are two reasons for it. Number one, the kind of upward pressure on the debt, it's known as the fiscal gap, but like what it would take to course correct has just gotten a lot bigger. It was big enough with the Bush tax cuts, but now with the Trump tax cuts on top of that, it is just really large. And the way that I would put it is if you took someone like me and you put them in the room with people at the Center, the Committee for Responsible Federal Budget, put me in the room with people at AEI, you put me in a room with a whole bunch of people who all do this from different walks of life and different priors, mm-hmm. We'd be able to walk out of there pretty quickly under the old fiscal gap numbers. And in these new ones, it's pretty difficult. So that's number one. And then number two, behind all of these long-term projections was always the assumption that interest rates were going to go back up. Following the Great Recession, interest rates tanked. And they stayed low, and they continued to stay low, and they continued to stay low. Everyone kept on assuming they'd go back up and up and up, and they continued to stay low. And not only were they low in 2016 and 2017, they were low even in 2019 when we were running, if anything, above full employment. But now they've finally gone back up. Mm. And now that they're up, the cost of financing our debt is quite literally more expensive. It makes stabilization more difficult. So it was no longer a theory. you know, people would look at it, people like me, people like Jared would look at it and say, well, rates will probably go back up at some point, but who knows if they'll go up even, you know, half as much as people are thinking, who knows? Well, now we know rates are back up, and if anything, they might be going higher and higher and higher. So you put those together, it is just a lot tougher than it used to be. And the underlying issue behind all this is that we did two massive tax cuts.
0: Right. And would simply restoring those tax cuts, would that essentially return the debt to GDP ratio to manageable levels at this point, or have or not without lowering of the interest rates?
1: No, that would do it. If you just turn them off right now, I mean, it wouldn't lower our current trajectory from where it is, you know, immediately. Mm-hmm. But instead of being on track, debt to GDP would start declining every year instead of continuing to go up every single year. So that would immediately put us on a sustainable path. Congress doesn't want to do that because there'd be a lot of, you know, large tax increases. But if you just never done them, if you undid them tomorrow, that would solve it all.
0: You say Congress doesn't want to do that. You know, they don't want to restore these taxes. Is it fair to say Republicans don't want to do that? But that Democrats would, or is it something that the Democrats are also shying away from? Nobody wants to be the party who raises taxes, I guess. Although most of these tax cuts were on, you know, wildly profitable corporations and wildly wealthy millionaires and billionaires. So is it fair to say Congress doesn't want to do it, or is it the fact that Republicans don't want to do it?
1: Well, Republicans don't want to undo any of them. I think some Democrats want to undo all of them. Some want to only undo some of them. One thing that I think we should look at as kind of an instructive lesson for us is the original round of Bush tax cuts lasted only 10 years. Mm-hmm. There's a reason for that. It's because it went through budget reconciliation, which couldn't do long-term deficits. So they made them temporary. Mm-hmm. But so these original round of Bush tax cuts passed in 2001 only ran through 2010. That was when Obama was president. Mm-hmm. And what did he do in 2010? He didn't let them all. Now in 2010, the, you know, unemployment rate was like 9%. The idea of doing an immediate 2% of GDP fiscal consolidation was, you know, was crazy. So Obama temporarily extended like almost all of them for 2 years. We let the estate tax kind of get taken care of right then, but all the rest of them got extended for 2 years. In comes 2022. This is post-election, so he's already won re-election, and a deal is made to extend about 85% of the Bush tax cuts. They quote-unquote let the Bush tax cuts for the rich expire and kept all the stuff for people making roughly under $250,000 at the time or whatever. Mm-hmm. It's not really true mechanically because of how marginal tax brackets work. And so actually the top 1% still did better than people in the bottom 80% in terms of percent change of after tax income. But even then, post election, I mean, the unemployment rate was still high. You know, almost everyone voted to keep 85% of them. So what I would say is we have a problem where Republicans start tax cuts,
0: yeah,
1: and then Democrats don't turn them off. Well, Democrats wouldn't have done them in the first place. They just don't turn them off.
0: Well, they don't turn them off because the Democrats come to power after the Republicans crashed the economy. In the case,
1: correct.
0: Of,
1: yeah, correct.
0: And so nobody wants to, you know, raise taxes, you know, during a great recession. The other danger, of course, as you note, is that in your report, is that Republicans use these sort of landmark numbers. Oh, $40 trillion debt. They use it as an excuse to massively slash social programs like Medicaid. Setting aside, Bobby, the both the political and really the moral questions about doing that, does cutting social programs like Medicaid and food stamps, et cetera, does that actually decrease the national debt over the long term, as Republicans seem to argue whenever they have the opportunity?
1: It depends on the social program. I think the broad answer is yes. When you cut it, there's some feedback, right? So, like, for instance, CBO believes that giving Medicaid to children pays for half of itself because of long-term benefits for it, but it's still only paying for half of itself. So if they, you know, Republicans got rid of Medicaid for children, which actually they did, they cut Medicaid, they cut a bunch of kids off of Medicaid just recently.
0: Right.
1: If you were to look at the savings that they think they get from it, they'd only get like half as much when you kind of account for all that, but it's still real savings because they're taking away aid from people. And I just say, you know, we have to make the moral case here. We have to make the moral case. I don't think it is okay to cut taxes for the rich and then balance that in the backs of like children. Like, I just think that that's immoral, and it doesn't even matter if that would work out mathematically. It's just an immoral thing to do. We'll fight him on it every single inch of the way.
0: You write in your report, quote, progressives should care about stabilizing the debt ratio because of the very real risk of overreaction by either markets or Congress. While there is no risk that the U.S. will be unable to pay its creditors short of deliberate sabotage by Congress and their refusal to raise the debt limit, there is a risk that the current unsustainable fiscal outlook leads investors who buy U.S. debt to demand extra compensation to hold that debt. Okay, great. But isn't there another risk that reports like yours, Bobby, will serve as ammunition to block progressive spending initiatives if Democrats ever return to power, like Medicare for All or, you know, another universal coverage plan or something that might cost a bunch of money in the short term? But ultimately, as the Yale School of Public Health found last week regarding universal health coverage, it would actually save about $1 trillion, not to mention, you know, hundreds of thousands of lives, but never mind that. It would save trillions of dollars. I'm concerned. Do Republicans turn around and say, well, as the liberal American Center for American Progress said, we can't afford this sort of thing?
1: I think we can afford it, right? I just say as explicitly as possible, there's a ton of revenue out there and we should use that revenue. There's tons and tons and tons. We have cut taxes on the rich so much. There's a bevy of tax increases that we can do to raise revenue from profitable corporations and the richest Americans. I don't think we're going to have the problem of not being able to come up with ideas. We just need the courage to be willing to do it. I don't know. Like if we want to do it, we should do it the way the rest of the world does it. The way that Europe does it is they tax people and then they provide benefits. And like, we should do the same thing. We have the power to make America much better than it is by helping people meet their basic needs and maybe even going beyond basic needs by helping people live good, successful, fruitful lives. We have the power to do that, and we should do it. It just requires being willing to actually fund it.
0: That's a crazy idea. Bobby, relatedly, Obama National Security Advisor Ben Rhodes was on MS Now last night, noting how the world, including allies like Canada and UK, as well as competitors like China, are kind of simply moving on without the U.S. at this point, which has become untrustworthy on pretty much every level during the second Trump administration, on trade, on new technology like EVs and even AI, health research. They're all just, you know, making their own deals and going on without the U.S., can't rely on the U.S., and that noted Rhodes could lead to another serious problem when it comes to financing our national debt. Let me play this and get your thoughts on it, Bobby.
2: And so part of what is happening, and I think it's hard for Americans to fully grasp the full breadth of this, is the rest of the world is kind of moving on. At the end of the day, what could be put at risk, too, is the dollar as the reserve currency of the world, the fact that transactions have to flow through the dollar. That is what makes it possible for the United States to sustain the trillions of dollars in debt that Donald Trump is also adding to. The more the United States is not the central geopolitical player, the more that arrangement starts to get a little wobbly. And then it becomes even harder for the United States to sustain our deficits and for us to sustain, frankly, our standard of living in this country.
0: So is that yet another reason to worry about increased debt during this particular decade, Bobby Kogan?
1: Yeah, I mean, he's absolutely right. We benefit from being the, I mean, there are downsides, but in aggregate, we benefit enormously from being the world reserve currency. And one of the thing that that allows us to, one of the things that that allows us to do is issue more debt than we otherwise would be able to do. We are able to run higher deficits than we otherwise would be able to do. That's a good thing. And we can use that to our advantage, particularly during recessions. All of that is phenomenal. And it would be, I mean, it'd be a disaster if we lost that. You heard the vice president the other day saying that he didn't want that anymore because of, you know, his thoughts on the impacts of manufacturing.
0: Well, he didn't want what? He doesn't want the dollar to be the reserve currency?
1: Yeah, that's right.
0: Really? That's what he said?
1: Yeah. Yeah. Anyway.
0: Jesus.
1: I mean,
0: okay.
1: He has a lot of thoughts.
0: Yeah. Okay, I'm sorry. That just threw me for a loop. Please continue. I can't believe
1: it. No,
0: it's
1: not a problem. Yeah. He has a lot of thoughts about a lot of things. And some of them are pretty strange. So I mean, Ben was totally right about what he was saying. There are a whole bunch of ways in which the United States is not seen as trustworthy or not a good ally. And this has enormous effects kind of rippling throughout all different sorts of things that we do. That's true for our trade. That's true for our military alliances. And that is true, to the extent that people start being worried. I mean, there's a large question going on right now about why interest rates are going up. And I think the answer is there's probably a bunch of different reasons going on. But to the extent that people are pricing in risk because they don't really trust the stability of the United States government in kind of terms in a bunch of different ways, that is bad for all of us. It is bad for all of us. It raises costs just on all of us in general, right? It raises the cost of financing anything and everything. That makes capital more difficult to flow. It makes it so that there's going to be more less small business formation. It makes it so all of them, you know, it's going to be more expensive for them to do investment. It's just kind of worse all around for everyone when people are worried about the U.S. kind of being stable in the way that it has been traditionally.
0: Yeah. In the meantime, with Republicans controlling the White House for the next couple of years at least, do you see any workable proposals from them to actually lower the debt ratio in any meaningful way beyond simply moving to slash more social spending? In other words, do they actually take any of this seriously as you see it, or is concern about the debt just something that they opportunistically pretend to be worried about whenever a Democrat is in the White House?
1: I think it depends on the member. For some, I think it's opportunistic. For others, they've drunk their own Kool-Aid and they've become convinced that the tax cuts pay for themselves. That's obviously wrong, but I think some of them have really drunk the Kool-Aid. And for others, I think they do care, but they clearly, their revealed preferences show that they care more about tax cuts. They care more about tax cuts than they do about debt. You saw some members like David Schweikert, actually struggling internally, but then still voting for it. You could see from the requests that they would make of CBO and the statements that they made publicly, they really did bother them, but they voted for it anyway. And I don't know what to say. Even if in the best case scenario, you sort of care, but not enough, then that shows that you care more about tax cuts than anything else. And so from that standpoint, no, they are not going to do anything about this. The only thing that they're going to propose is enormous cuts to the social safety net that will destroy some of the things that actually make America very good, right? The things that are actually good are that we give healthcare to the poorest Americans, that we help newborns have enough food and pregnant moms have enough food, that we help people with their housing. That's the stuff that is actually good. And when I think about what our government does that I'm actually proud about, that's the sort of stuff that they want to cut.
0: If along those lines, if Democrats take control of Congress this November and then eventually the White House after 2028, what is the right way out of this mess, Bobby Kogan, if you were put in charge? And you might be the next Russ Vogt over at the Office of Management and Budget, Bobby. roll back the recent decades of Republican tax cuts, because, boy, that seems like, boom, it returns us at least to a manageable debt ratio level. But I fear that we're going to hear talk, you know, if Democrats ever get back in power, of another so-called grand bargain, you know, allow taxes to increase in exchange for still more cuts to social programs, et cetera. What does President Kogan do in January 29?
1: I don't know what will actually happen, but you'll hear me fighting against a grand bargain. And the thing behind all of this is we, like, getting to where we were when we were sustainable at the end of the Clinton administration was actually three presidencies worth of grand bargain. After the Reagan's first term was a fiscal disaster, but it created such large structural deficits that in his second term and in HW's term and in Clinton's both terms, they worked to fix it. And all three of those led to increasing taxes and cutting spending. That's the bargain that you think about, right? It's kind of what neither side really wants. And this Reagan's second term was tax increases and spending cuts. HW was tax increases and spending cuts. And Bill Clinton was tax increases and spending cuts. That was that was really both sides kind of giving. And then what did Republicans do? They came in, they cut taxes, and then they used the resulting deficits to cut spending. So that's undoing the grand bargain. And then it happened again under Trump as well. So the problem with doing the grand bargain is you don't believe it sticks, right? If you came to me like, I am okay, like, you know, I'm happy to do a compromise if it actually sticks. But if you're going to make a compromise with me and I'm going to give because we're both kind of trying to find a way to make it work, and then as soon as you retake power, you immediately break the deal.
0: Yeah.
1: Like, you know, that's not how you can actually do Congress. And that's kind of the problem underneath this all. So since it was their tax cuts that created the whole problem in the first place, let's undo the tax cuts.
0: Before I let you go, Bob, sounds like a good idea to me. Before I let you go, Bobby, Republicans in the House and Senate were unable to even agree with each other on a new budget for the coming fiscal year before they left for their long summer break. Are we headed towards yet another fiscal cliff come the end of September, I think it is, when a new budget will be due for a fiscal 2027 to forestall yet another government shutdown? And I'm asking because I suspect we can just go ahead and schedule your next appearance on this show right now.
1: Happy to come back every time. I do not think we'll have a shutdown unless there are more very, very large ice shootings or that sort of thing, right? Short of an exogenous event that kind of causes the entire nation to focus, I don't think we'll have a shutdown. I think it is in neither side's political interest to have a shutdown. And for that reason, I don't think we will.
0: You don't think shutting down the American government a month before an election, a major midterm election, is a good idea?
1: I think both sides will be scared about the potential electoral consequences. And then I will just say at the end of the last shutdown, when SNAP payments started to be in trouble, a lot of Democrats got really spooked.
0: Mm.
1: They knew what they were fighting for. But then, you know, you had people like, oh my goodness, I'm totally blanking on his name, that the other senator from Georgia. But anyway.
0: Ossoff, John Ossoff and Warnock, I'm sorry.
1: Yes, Warnock, I'm so sorry. You had like Senator Warnock saying, I don't know how you can ask me to choose between Medicaid and SNAP. Mm-hmm. You saw him struggling publicly with saying, I'm here fighting for giving people Medicaid. And also I don't want people to lose their food. And so I think that tension and that fear existed inside a lot of Democrats. Mm-hmm. And so I think you put those two things together and I would be, you know, I'm always ready to be wrong, but short of an event that kind of kicks off a firestorm where Democrats say we must address this, I would be surprised to see a shutdown.
0: Or short of a president doing something really, really stupid right before an election. But
1: sure,
0: I can't imagine
1: many such cases.
0: Can't imagine that would ever happen with this president. Bobby Cogan is the senior director of federal budget policy at the Center for American Progress, former Joe Biden White House official. Thank you for joining us, Bobby, to make sense of all of this, because, you know, there's a lot of people yelling and screaming about it, but not a lot of sense being made. So thanks for helping to clarify a few things. And, yeah, we will talk to you right around the government shutdown before the election. You can find Bobby's work and this report, I'll link to it, at AmericanProgress.org. You can find him on the Blue Skies at BB Cogan. He's a great follow. Thank you, Bobby.
1: Brad, thanks so much for having me on, always.
0: You bet. Okie dokie then.
3: I just want to repeat this concept that you guys both just talked about.
0: Because it was so brilliant?
3: Yes. Okay. Basically, Republicans do this every time they get in power. They goose the stock market. They make the entire economy get a high on a sugar high, and then they crash the economy.
0: Yeah.
3: And then they demand cuts to Social Security and Medicare to pay for it.
0: Yeah.
3: And so stopping that cycle, I think, is something that we really ought to focus on doing.
0: The only question at this point is how is this Republican president in this particular term going to leave a mess for the next Democratic president?
3: Yes, as usual.
0: And I'm not looking forward to the answer to that question. Okay, quick break, and we're back with Desi Doyen and the Green News Report. I'm Brad Friedman. This is the Bradcast.
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0: Hey, this is Brad. You're listening to an encore presentation of The Bradcast. We'll be back soon. You know, for years, we've been waiting for issues of climate change to come into our elections to actually... And they're still not really, at least not in a general election, maybe in a Democratic primary, but the data center issues are kind of very related, aren't they?
3: Yes, they are.
0: In many ways.
3: Yes, they are.
0: And it's interesting because those are creeping into our elections as noted in our latest Green News Report.
4: The economic cost of the war is being felt acutely by Americans here at home.
3: Soaring diesel prices are ripping across the U.S. economy.
5: They show up, they buy a piece of land, they wreak havoc on a community, threatening them with the construction of a data center.
3: Data center backlash, a growing factor in midterm elections. Plus,
6: now this rule has been in place for decades and is supposed to protect millions of acres from logging and road construction.
3: Trump administration moves to open up pristine U.S. wilderness to logging and mining.
0: All of that idiocy and more straight ahead from bradblog.com. I'm Brad Friedman.
3: And I'm Desi Doyen.
0: Stand by for 6 minutes of independent green news, politics, analysis, and snarky comment.
7: Pretty soon I'll be declaring the Hormuz Strait a territory of the United States.
0: Cool. I look forward to all those 14th Amendment birthright American citizen babies being born in Iran and Oman. This is your Green News Report. Okay, Desi Doyen, before we have all of these new citizens coming over from Iran, what do you have for us today?
3: Well, first, here in the U.S., costs are rising again as Donald Trump's war on Iran drags on. The Financial Times reports that retail gasoline is 30% more expensive than it was this time last year, and diesel costs nearly 50% more. And because of diesel fuel's essential role in U.S. industry and agriculture, those soaring diesel prices are now, quote, ripping across the U.S. economy. The Financial Times reports that rising fuel prices are squeezing already strained American consumers and have piled new pressure on U.S. businesses, which have few options to curtail usage. And the Times warns of a new jolt of inflation that could be coming ahead of November's midterm elections.
0: Oh, great. I bet Americans will notice come election time.
3: However, new data confirms that the global oil price shock from the Iran war really is speeding up the shift to electric vehicles globally, sending EV sales to new heights around the world. According to the International Energy Agency, this year, nearly a third of all new cars sold worldwide will be all electric or plug-in hybrids, way faster than forecast.
0: Wow, really? How about here in the U.S.?
3: Growth of EV sales has slowed, but is still strong.
0: Good.
3: In other news, Axios reports that the national backlash against data centers is a growing factor in the critical midterm elections.
0: Also good.
3: Internal Republican polls obtained by Axios show data centers are less popular than nuclear waste. Communities across the country are pushing back against data centers over higher utility bills, increased air pollution and noise pollution, and strange municipal water systems. According to Bloomberg News, nearly 20 major projects have been blocked or delayed in political battleground states. In Pennsylvania, in a major policy shift, Democratic Governor Josh Shapiro this week issued new guardrails on data center development.
0: Oh, yeah. He's running.
3: The Trump administration has responded to the growing opposition by repurposing large chunks of federally owned land to host these enormous data centers. Meanwhile, the administration is making it harder for the public to access information about pollution risks. Grist reports that the Trump EPA this week deleted its public database that informs communities of cancer risks from air pollution, which has been relied on for decades to hold polluters accountable.
0: Wow.
3: Finally, the Trump administration moved this week to open up nearly 45 million acres of pristine wilderness in the public's national forests to road construction, logging, and mining by repealing the roadless rule established in 2001 to protect water supplies and preserve intact forest ecosystems, which also generate outdoor tourism revenue for rural economies. The administration claims new roads are needed to fight wildfires, but several studies confirm that roads actually increase wildfire risk. Wildfires are far more likely to occur in forests that have been developed with roads and other infrastructure. Scientists say that worsening wildfires are mostly driven by man-made climate change drying out forests. On NPR, Earth Justice attorney Drew Caputo criticized handing over public lands to private industry.
8: The roadless rule protects some of the most valuable public lands that belong to all Americans. And it is the most important land protection measure of the last 60 years.
3: A new public comment period on the repeal opens this week. Public comments are useful in court, in part because the trees cannot speak for themselves.
0: For much more on all of those stories and the ones we couldn't get to today, check out our website at greennews.bradblog.com. 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I'm Brad Friedman.
3: And I'm Desi Doyen.
0: And this has been your Green News Report.
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0: Thanks to all of you for spending a portion of your day or night with us. 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
3: Green News Report.
0: Come on by and say hi. That's it. Anything else? Oh, my thanks to our guest today, Bobby Kogan of the Center for American Progress. That's it. We will see you there at all of the above. Until we see you here next time, I'm Brad Friedman. Good luck

0: I was invited to the State Young Writers Conference out at Cheney, which is Eastern Washington University. And I didn't want to embarrass my son, you know. And I was going to behave myself because I had to live there then. The chore. But I got on the stage. It was an enormous auditorium. There are 2,700 young faces out there. None of them with any prospects anybody could detect. And off to the side of the stage was the suit and tie crowd of people from the school district and the principals. And the main speaker following me was from the Chamber of Commerce. Well, something inside of me snapped. And I got to the microphone, and I looked out over that multitude of faces, and I said something to the effect of, "You're about to be told one more time that you're America's most valuable natural resource. Have you seen what they do to valuable natural resources? Have you seen a strip mine? Have you seen a clear cut in the forest? Have you seen a polluted river? Don't ever let them call you a valuable natural resource. They're going to strip mine your soul. They're going to clear cut your best thoughts for the sake of profit unless you learn to resist, because the profit system follows the path of least resistance, and following the path of least resistance is what makes the river crooked." Well, that was great gnashing of teeth and rending of garments. Mine. Born to the door, screaming epithets over my shoulder, something to the effect of, "Make a break for it, kids! Flee to the wilderness! The one within, if you can find it." Well,
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0: Davey D, Hard Knock Radio, hanging out with you this afternoon. Jumping back into the mix with us, longtime educator, organizer, and now Dr. Hadari Davis. We know him for his work in the educational field, and part of that is the work that he does with an organization called Young, Gifted, and Black. I think people take that organization for granted. They see these kids show up everywhere, they perform, and, you know, and it's kind of like par for the course. If there's an event, you can pretty much count on them to be there doing poems and doing their recitals and routines. But I think it's a lot deeper. And just knowing the work that you and your mom and others do, these just aren't any old kids just doing songs for the sake of singing. So let's talk about Young, Gifted, and Black, and even just with the title of that, which, you know, is often just tossed out in a cavalier way, but really has a much, much deeper meaning.
1: Yeah, good morning. It's good to see you. It's Young, Gifted, and Black is like something close to my heart. It's a program that I was involved in when I was a child. My mom is one of four teachers who founded it in 1981 in Ithaca, New York. And growing up in that organization, that's where I learned how to speak. That's where I learned how to rap. That's where I learned my passion for Black history, my love for young people and the power of young people to transform spaces, to change people's minds, to confront people with truths that sometimes adults can't confront people with, or to recite things and remember things, recall things, do that kind of memory work that a lot of Black historians do. We try to empower young people within our own organization, within YGB, to actually be teachers, to be people who are translating the words of our ancestors, who are remembering those poems and those songs that many of us have forgotten. And the tradition goes all the way back to Susan Paul. You know, the 1800s, Susan Paul was an abolitionist who had a youth choir, and she taught these young people how to sing, how to represent for their people, and used their voices as a tool to raise resources for the abolitionist movement. And that goes all the way back to the 1830s. There have been many examples of the work of YGB throughout generations, and I feel honored and lucky to be part of using those same tools and techniques and strategies to address the racism that we face in 2026 and beyond.
0: I come back to the abolitionist period that you were talking about and look at a couple of things that are in the mix. One, we're talking about a narrative that says enslaved Africans are not allowed to read. They can't be taught to read. And I think on the surface, many people look at that and they're like, oh man, you know, they're leaving these people behind. And other people may think, well, these were quote unquote third world individuals that came from the dark continent and they hadn't reached the heights of intellect. But my understanding of history and what I've always taught is that the oral tradition was front and center to us. And as you were just describing, you know, this reliance on speaking, reciting, chanting, I think it seems like for some, maybe that's an extracurriculum thing, like you're stepping out of your comfort zone and you're doing something. But really, that to me, it's a front and center thing. And if anything, what you all have done is the continuum of the oral tradition versus kind of redirecting people in another, you know, another space and leaving folks with the question, like, why are you not teaching our kids how to read and write? You have them doing all this other stuff, you know, and they need to read history and write down math. And I'm thinking like, well, that's how

0: we've always, from the ancestors on up, have learned and communicated, and as you said, be able to expertly and quickly recall. Can we build on that a little, the oral traditions
1: here? Yeah, we can. I mean, you know, and we come from an oral people. So a lot of the histories that and stories that we were able to keep on our passage through the Middle Passage or on our journey from the continent to the so-called New World, what we had to hold on to was our oral tradition. What we had to hold on to was our memories, were the principles that existed in songs, that existed in poems, that existed in parables, that existed in fables and stories. And it's those stories that we held on to. Those are the stories that made it possible for us to understand our place in the world and our relationship, not only to the natural world, but to the conditions that we were experiencing, and give us some sense of our own humanity. Our voices were reminders that we were human beings at a time when the world was trying to tell us that we were something different. And I think for the young people today, that oral tradition is still part of the education process, that the practice of reciting, memorizing, the practice of standing in front of people and recalling words from people in the past who shaped their poems, shaped their songs in response to kind of a colonial reality, in response to enslavement, in response to Jim Crow. There's a power in those words. And for us, we, you know, in this generation, are really reluctant to have to depend on forces outside of our community to define who we are. In fact, we kind of expect that schools aren't going to remember people like Susan Paul, or that schools aren't going to remember people like Marcus Garvey, or they're not going to remind us of who Nikki Giovanni is, or who Sonia Sanchez is, or even at times, even who Langston Hughes is. And so they're not going to put, you know, the Roots, Black Thought, or put KRS-One in a continuum with Paul Laurence Dunbar. They're not necessarily going to say there are songs that the Panthers sung, and then we can draw a direct line from the songs of the Panthers to the songs of the Civil Rights Movement. But you could draw a line from the Civil Rights Movement to the Harlem Renaissance and to the work of Marcus Garvey, the work of W.E.B. Du Bois. And then you can even keep going to like someone like Paul Laurence Dunbar. So I think that for us, it's about a continuation of that history. I think for our young people, it's about reminding them that their voices matter, that their voices are actually the ones that are that can articulate our ancestral stories. It's their minds that can hold these songs, and many of these songs and poems were written for them. You know, W.B. Du Bois produced Crisis Magazine. He published Langston Hughes. He didn't publish Langston Hughes' most intricate poems. He published the ones that were simple, that could fit in the mouths of children. You know, we have rappers who rap songs and they try to get more complex, more complex, more complex. But we can teach young people principles of resistance, principles of social justice, principles of empowerment, principles of pride in ourselves and our heritage. And we could teach that through contemporary hip hop songs. You just have to find them and kind of pluck the tradition out of those songs, because they exist there too. So for our young people, the youth of Young, Gifted, and Black, a big part of it is also about what their parents want for them. Like, my parents wanted for me to know Black history, and they didn't want me to just read about it. They wanted me to experience it in my body, articulate it in the way that I communicate. They wanted me to be able to express this truth to other people, to not only be a learner of history, but also be a teacher of history. And I think YGB is a mechanism, it's a machine, really, that makes it possible for a new generation of people to do that.
0: You know, Hadari Davis is our guest. I'm sitting there thinking about the recitals. And, you know, and I can't remember if it was, well, no, was at school too, that we had to stand up and do these things. But oftentimes, school was kind of meshed in with, you know, the after school programs before they took them, and also church, right? You know, like today you're going to go up and you're going to recite Malcolm X. You're going to recite Marcus Garvey, and being made to pick somebody who you liked, who you read about, and then come back and recite their work. And today, that's not really something that happens in schools. And, you know, if you get older, you get folks that are, you know, petrified of speaking to the point that some will go and get it as a disability thing. You know, I mean, because now you could sign up and, you know, and you'll get a piece of paper saying, don't call on John, you know, because, you know, yeah, they're nervous and the whole nine. And some of that is real legit, but a whole lot of others is like, rather than deal with that, just sign me up on this thing. And I'm wondering, like, what has happened that people have shied away from such a powerful form of communication? And I'll conclude with this. You also mentioned the abolitionist movement and, you know, raising money from speaking. But that was a front center part of it. You know, I'm just thinking of like Lloyd Garrison and his paper and, you know, and Frederick Douglass and others when they came there. I mean, the whole thing was, we need you to speak. You know, people need to hear the voice, you know, because they could write it in the paper. But it's a whole other thing when people are gathering around and speaking. And, you know, the famous story with Lloyd Garrison, we can get into, you know, that's for maybe another conversation. We need you to sound more like a slave. Yeah. You know,
1: I mean, I think you know, my background at Youth Speaks, as the former program director of Youth Speaks, we used to say that all the time. Like, one of the number one fear, people fear public speaking more than they fear dying sometimes.
0: Mm-hmm. Yeah.
1: A lot of people are afraid to stand in front of an audience of people and speak. I think for Black people, particularly African American people, the inability to speak would be a death for us. Like, it would be our greatest leaders, our greatest heroes, even our greatest writers were great speakers. Whether we're talking about Maya Angelou, James Baldwin, or you're talking about Dr. Martin Luther King Jr., even going back to someone like Alain Locke, all of these people were verbose. They had the ability to articulate themselves. And even today, like, young people find a lot of their success, especially artistically, but even socially, in their ability to speak and communicate with other people. We're even though we are people of written language, we're not really a written culture. We're an oral culture. And I think that a lot of our history is trapped in these books. It's trapped behind codes, behind doors and vaults. And I think one of the ways that we can not only introduce history to young people, but also kind of empower them and refine their voices to be able to speak to future injustice.
0: Right.
1: By, you know, giving them the words and sort of the emotion, the passion of those who spoke to these same issues before them. And, you know, for me, like, at this point, you know, yeah, I teach Black history, but I'm not a PhD in history. Like, I teach culture. I use arts, but I don't have a master's of fine art. Like, my degree is in my PhD, my doctorate is in education, and my focus is language, literacy, and culture. And so for Young Gifted and Black, it's like the pinnacle of, you know, why I even have a degree. Like, what's the point in having degrees if we're not sharing them with the next generation?
0: Right. No. Well, there's a academic ecosystem, and it can be lucrative for some, or the illusion is that it can be lucrative. And so you will literally have people, you know, you see them all the time. Well, I did this work. You go figure it out. I ain't going to tell you, you know, what's the difference between Langston Hughes and George Schuyler. You figure it out. And you're like, well, I'm having a conversation with you, man. You know, if I don't know, that's how I learn. Each one teach one, you know, and
1: that's a tradition too, Davey. Like, that's a recognition of the value of the written word and how our intelligence, our literacies, the tools that we use to save ourselves, they don't exist in the academy. The academy doesn't hold the tools that will free us.
0: Right.
1: But our people do. Our grandmothers do. Our great-grandparents do.
0: Right.
1: It's in the diaries. It's in the journals. It's in the old poems. It's in the stories. We've been writing poetry since we could write English in this country. We've been writing poems. We've been writing songs and singing songs since we first entered any ceremony, sacred ceremony, or religious moment. When we first started speaking English in this country, especially, we were singing, we were rapping, and we were reciting poetry. So we're trying to just not only tap into that ancestral heritage, but also pass it on to another generation. You know, the people who run Young Gifted in Black now are alumni of Young Gifted in Black. I'm an alumni of Young Gifted in Black. Like, we're people who were trained to do this. We were taught since we were very young how to do this, and we're just kind of passing on that which was given to us.
0: Right. What I was going to say, Hadari, and I appreciate you breaking that down, is that there's been a fascination and a clear understanding of the power of us speaking, you know, and words are used throughout the centuries and throughout the diaspora, you know, speaking in tongue, you know, raising the dead, connecting with the ancestors, all these things, you know, that raising the vibration that indicate when you speak, there's a power to it. And I think early on, folks realized they can't destroy that, so they redirected. And that's what I was getting at, you know, that there was this fascination with our speaking. And Lloyd Garrison telling Frederick Douglass, I need you to sound like a slave and not your full intellect. And then, you know, 200 years later, you get somebody who's on the radio or in television. It's like, well, Doc, can you dumb it down? Can you be a little bit more street? Right. That whole thing versus just letting you speak your brilliance. And I think part of it is to condition people to be on a certain vibration and not on the array of vibrations that we encompass, which is what I think has been powerful about Young Gifted in Black, because they are able to go the gauntlet, that they are able to, like, you're going to recognize the brilliance, and the brilliance does not have to stop at the doorstep of you sounding quote unquote Black. Like, what does that really mean? In 2026, like, you talk with slang, you gotta slur your words, you gotta over, you know what I'm saying? You know, those types, and you see a lot of people in very professional settings. And even for a while in the academy, there was like, well, you know, you need to be more entertaining when you speak. Well, what do you mean by that? You know, that's code word for, you know, be a little bit more, you know, street, yeah. But you're not putting that on anybody else. And if you have to speak with passion in a certain way for your information to get across, why are you dumbing it down? You know, why are you diluting it? And you see that all the time, especially with our folks. And when we don't go that way, your passion is seen as, well, he was yelling at me and he seems threatening. Or she's talking too loud and they seem angry. You know, all these different types of things which, you know, result in people contorting themselves and trying to shrink down and you know, and keep quiet and keep their lips shut. And that's not by accident. That's by design. And you all are counter to that. Yeah, that's what makes it so dangerous.
1: Yeah, I think that our young people are often told that they can't speak well.
0: Yeah.
1: And we're not introduced to the people who use their voices as tools of transformation. In regular school, in everyday school, even the students who are in Young Gifted in Black, they go to school just like everybody else. They sit in class, they raise their hand and they don't get called on. They get asked to answer questions about white history when they have Black history in their back pockets. So I think, yeah, it used to be a church tradition. It's much easier to do in the church because there's a bully pulpit and there's like energy around praising God and reciting the right words and saying it in this way and not that way. And if you're going to read the Bible, you got to read it like this because that's how it's written. There's a tradition there. There's a tradition even in Islam about the use of voice as a tool of prayer and sacred transmission of words that are holy words, that are seen to be words that you cannot change. You know, the order of the words, the way you say the words is particular, and people are taught how to say them. I think for us, we have different sort of literary traditions within the history of African-American people. The way we speak now is not the way we spoke in the 60s. The way we speak and sing in the 60s was not the way they spoke in the 20s. And you can keep going all the way back to when we first started speaking, mid-1800s, 1700s, when we were writing our own songs and reciting our own pieces. We don't even use the same language. We don't right. speak in Old English. We don't use words like thou and thy and art. That's something Paul Laurence Dunbar did. But I think for our children to be able to articulate through generations these stories and recognize that things that were written 100, 200 years ago are still relevant today, I feel like, and can still be recited, can still be transformative, can still move audiences to think differently about the experiences of Black people. I think that's what YGB is about, that it is about reciting words that are going to challenge the conditions that Black people are experiencing today. It's also about reminding people that we have a long tradition of using words as part of our resistance, using words as weapons. And we have a long tradition of empowering children to be on the front line of the use of those words, of the telling of those stories, and not just to raise funds, but also to raise minds, to change the way that people see the world. Susan Paul was doing that to challenge the way people saw the humanity of African-American people. And yes, she did it in the church. And yes, she did it in the context of an abolitionist movement. But she did it to restore the humanity of our people. And even in this time, you know, these kids are under assault. We see it in the news. We see, you know, there's a new lynching epidemic happening. We see young people struggling in schools, getting kicked out of schools, getting detained by police officers from their schools. We see all these sort of assault on the future of Black people. And what YGB is trying to do is position our future as one of glory, as one of possibility, and to continue a tradition of resisting those forces that would see our children ignorant and useless.
0: Dr. Hodari Davis is with us this afternoon. I'm fascinated by the fact that your mom, along with four other teachers, started this org. You know, first I thought it was just your mom. So she got together with four other teachers. And I'm sitting there thinking, do you know, are teachers doing similar type of things these days? You know, maybe they're doing them, we just don't know about it. But, you know, to come around, look and say, the curriculum is kind of whack. The tenor of the school is kind of whack. Why don't we put our educated minds together, you know, use our collective and individual resources and create something that is going to be more advantageous and conducive for learning for kids who are being left out. Do you see that sort of collaboration going on today?
1: I see that. We definitely get booked by teachers who have that mind of wanting to bring us into a school or bring us into a community and do what we do. So we see that, but there's fewer career teachers these days. There's fewer people who said, I'm a teacher and I'm going to remain a teacher for the next 50 years. Like there's not,
0: but are they constrained now because
1: they're constrained from a curricular standpoint. They're constrained from a time standpoint. And what is their own background? You know, knowing Black history is not a requirement for being a teacher in the state of California. You don't have to study Black history. You know, my mom went to segregated schools. So knowing that history was part of the curriculum that she experienced as a child, like the other three teachers, Denise Lee, Marjorie Penalver, and Brenda Byron, they all were career teachers who went to segregated schools in their own right in elementary school and middle school. So they understood how important it was to have this fugitive pedagogy. They knew that it was important that these poems, that these songs instilled something in them that the school curriculum did not. And so, Yeah, there are teachers. There are teachers, for example, there are teachers, for example, who teach about Malcolm X. It's not the standard curriculum in the class for them to teach about Malcolm X. So they approach it differently. They might approach it in a history class. They might approach it in a government class with a speech by Malcolm X. They might approach it in another class, a literature class, where we're talking about how to shape a speech. Right? So it gets in there, but the curriculum as it's designed, it's not designed for the type of Black history study that we approach it in Young, Gifted, and Black. It's not, it's approached in an elective fashion. It's not approached as part of the core of what it means to be a Black person or a Black child. And so many of us are in school and we're learning literacy, but if we're in high school, we're learning it through John Steinbeck. We're learning it through William Shakespeare. If we're in elementary school, we're getting children's books that are not reinforcing our own identity, not telling us stories or reflecting stories of our own experience and struggle, our own experience and triumph. So, yeah, there are places, there are churches where work like this happens. There's great people like Dr. Angela Wellman at the Oakland Public Conservatory. There are other organizations. Destiny Arts does some incredible work around voice and around using dance, all of that as part of making statements in social justice. But in terms of YGB, you know, our approach is really a historical approach. Our approach is about covering 100, 200 years of history. Our thing is about reaching as far back as we can and also reaching forward and about entering new things into the canon of work that has been designed to elevate our hearts, elevate our minds, and set us free.
0: I wanted you to build off that notion that you said earlier, fugitive pedagogy. I haven't heard that before, but that's a very appropriate labeling.
1: Yeah, there's
0: and
1: this
0: even
1: great...
0: and even more so now, you know, and for folks who don't know, because they may think some of these crackdowns and strangleholds on education are limited to Texas and Florida and these other places, but I just came from Sacramento, and all those places around there, you know, it's like a cancer. You know, the Moms of Liberty have taken over school boards. Some people have gotten into their mind that none of this stuff matters until they're sitting there seeing stuff removed from libraries, you know, strangleholds on the curriculum and the whole nine. And there's a strategy and a plan of action to do it here. Might not show up with somebody who looks like, you know, the way they do in Texas. They might find a Black or brown face to show up and come here and usher in, you know, that type of thing. And so folks got to be vigilant, and in the meantime, you know, as I saw up in SAC, people are having to do, they didn't put that label on it, but damn, fugitive pedagogy. Like, I'm going to have to teach you in more clandestine ways, which is just crazy with, you know, that you can't freely talk about a Marcus Garvey. You can't freely talk. And just to give the extent where we're at right now, folks, people have to now start removing words like Black and Indigenous and brown and women and gay from curriculum right here, right now. So let's not get too comfortable in thinking like, well, that's down there. No, that's an hour up the road. And that's an hour east of, you know, east inward. And so, you know, we got to protect what we have. We got to nurture the type of programs and things that you're doing, whether it's doing Black history, you know, at the People's House, or, you know, coming on and making people aware of Young, Gifted, and Black, and letting people know that they need to dial in to this and other programs. Because folks are definitely coming for the jugular vein and counting on people to either get too comfortable or think it can't happen to them or to not care and say it doesn't matter. You know, all three is a win for them because they are, they're going full throttle.
1: They're going full throttle. And in many ways, we have to go full throttle, but we also have to recognize that we can't rely on these systems to teach our children freedom. We can't expect the school district to teach our children about the challenges and triumphs of Black people throughout history. That's, somebody's got to do it, but we can't expect the state to do it. And if the state is doing it, they're not going to be telling the truth. So I think,
0: but at the same time, they are
1: in Oakland particularly.
0: They're programming people,
1: yes,
0: in a way that is detrimental, which is even worse, right? So I get that they're not going to teach you freedom, but when they're teaching you something that is absolutely backwards, under the guise of a pseudoscience or some other thing, so you can't cede any of that ground.
1: Any ground that we cede, especially when we're talking about the education of our children, is a loss of the future, right? And in losing the future, we also lose the past because we lose that memory. We no longer have those words at our disposal. We no longer have those strategies to look at. And so we end up repeating ourselves. We end up doing things that have already been done, things that have been proven to be successful and things that have been proven to be unsuccessful.
0: Real talk.
1: And I think passing on these strategies to another generation is imperative. They're going to have, unfortunately, the same challenge 20 years ago that we're having right now. It might even be more acute. They're going to still struggle to remember what Paul Laurence Dunbar said and why it's important. They're going to still struggle to remember Ida B. Wells Barnett's name. They're still, who would remember Nina Simone? If we don't enforce the remembrance of Nina Simone, no one will remember Nina Simone, you know, or the other people who spent their lifetime bashing against the system that would oppress us out of our own history or out of our own knowledge of ourselves. And so, you know, Young, Gifted, and Black, Mr. Davis Classroom, these are examples. These are like my heart opening up to people. You know, this is not where I'm employed. This is not a thing that I do for money. This is something that I do because I have children and I want them to be able to live in a world where there's other people who understand our history and who can stand beside them in the moments when they need to challenge the systems that are undermining our future. That's ultimately what it is. We're trying to turn these young people into heroes and sheroes, but not in the Whitney Houston sense, like, I believe children are our future. Not like that. Like, I believe our children are right now. Like, we talk about the words that adults can't say in these professional environments, but the kids can say all those things. And we talk about the books that the school won't offer them, but parents can offer all those books. YGB offers those books. YGB offers those lessons. We talk about how the school isn't going to teach about Marcus Garvey. YGB teaches about Marcus Garvey. You know, the school may not teach about the Panthers in the way that the Panthers need to be taught, but YGB actually introduces the kids to Panthers. They have direct conversations with Panthers because that's where we live in Oakland, California. Right. So I think, yes, there is a critique to be made about the academy and about school districts and schools and about government and federal government, state government, local government, placing restrictions on what our children are allowed to learn in their spaces. But we also have to turn the other side to, my house is a space. It's a space of learning. I have books. I have resources, films that I can show them, documentaries. There's information that I can impart on my young people. And when I can't, there's organizations like YGB where I can send my child and they can get armed with this information. They can get this history in a way that's in their bodies so that when they come back into those other environments, they have protection. You know, Chris Chapman from Kingmakers of Oakland talks a lot about inoculating the child so that you can be in this environment and you're not in, even though you're surrounded by sharks, they are less inclined to penetrate your skin with their teeth because your skin is tougher, because your body is less palatable, because you actually speak back to power. And that's a big part about of what YGB is. We want young people who can speak back to power. We know that our children sit in those classes and we're not there. They sit in there oftentimes alone. And so how do we provide them with truths? So when that lie hits them, they'll raise their hand and say, no, I don't agree with that. You just said Christopher Columbus discovered America. I don't agree with that. Or you just said that, you know, black people migrated to the United States. I'm not going to let you get away with that. Like, if we don't teach the history to our kids, then they can't learn how to be champions for our history. And right. It's on us to find the spaces where they can be cultivated as heroes and as champions for our future rather than being victims of it.
0: How can people join YGBT?
1: You can get
0: Young
1: down.
0: Gifted and Black.
1: You can get down with Young Gifted and Black. We are in the process of recruiting young people. We're doing, you can go to proudtobeblack.org. That's proud2beblack.org. And you can find out information not only about the Black History classes that I teach and the series of classes that I teach, but also you can learn more about what YGB is doing. Like I say, we're currently recruiting young people ages 8 to 18. We're doing auditions for the high school level kids and for the elementary level kids in middle school. We're just like, come on, come learn this history. Come get this experience. We've got incredible people in the room. Our rehearsals are at Oakland School for the Arts. And we, you know, we've been in this process. YGB has been in Oakland since 2009. So this is like 15 years we've been doing this, which is why you see us at all the events, all the rallies. We're at, if it's a black thing, we're trying to be there. So another thing to say about YGB, because first, this is for parents. If you want your kids to learn black history and to become champions for black power now, like today, then visit proudtobeblack.org, fill out an application or a join form, and come become part of our little army that we're building. For those of you out there who have events, who have activities that where the voices of black children would matter in those spaces, hit us up, book us, so that we can come and represent at your conference, your festival, your event, your rally, everything we do is not for money. But we are raising resources because we have to compensate the people who are in the room. We have to make sure that they are taken care of as they do the work of keeping track of the young people, of booking these shows, of making sure that they get there and that they learn this history. But really, it's just about hit us up, be a part of our movement. You know, YGB has been able to do a lot in the last 15 years. We've traveled overseas. We've gone to New York City and performed. We've performed in different places all over California. But our point is just that the voices of young people matter, that our history matters, and that they're the best carriers of that history. They just need to be empowered to know it, to learn it, to feel it, and to express it in ways that are transformative for the future.
0: Do you see y'all as a connection, as a continuum of the Fisk? Jubilee singers?
1: Absolutely.
0: Can you give people a little bit of that history of the Fisk Jubilee?
1: Yeah, the Jubilee singers were, it's funny because my grandmother was the choir director at Bethune-Cookman College. And
0: oh, wow.
1: A lot of the HBCUs had choirs like the world famous Jubilee singers who used to travel to other places carrying with them the songs of our people and use that as fundraisers for HBCUs. And the Jubilee singers from Fisk University, because of the incredible talent, like the amazing music that they produced, like many choirs from our HBCUs, they were able to travel overseas. They were able to get a different level of notoriety. But the point of the Jubilee singers, just like the choirs of all our HBCUs, and very similar to the work that what Young Gifted and Black does, was to raise resources for the continued education of black people. You know, in Jubilees, they weren't just singing just to challenge the status quo. They were singing so that Fisk University had the money to graduate, to hire people like W.E.B. Du Bois, to graduate people like Langston Hughes. And that's a little bit about what YGB is trying to do. We need the resources. We need people to make donations. We need these bookings. We need people to fund our work also, because we don't want to be in a position where we're wholly dependent on a government or on systems that want to ban our history or regulate what we can or cannot say. We don't want to depend on them for resources. We don't want to be tied to an organization that's tied to the Trump administration. And when the Trump administration says, we're not teaching this Black history stuff anymore, that's too woke, that we lose our funding. Like, we're not trying to be in that position. So we'll take a much more grassroots approach to raising resources in order to maintain our independence and the ability to keep Marcus Garvey's words in the mouths of these children, to keep Malcolm X's words in the mouths of these children, and not subordinate them to the rules of school districts or of federal government that would just as soon see these names and these words erased from history.
0: Proud to be Black is the website.
1: Proud number two, beblack.org. Right. Hit us up. We're doing auditions for high school.
0: Let me just make sure. Let me make sure we have this. Proud to.
1: Proud to.
0: Be Black.
1: And be Black.
0: And so if you write it out, it's going to be proud, the number two.
1: That's right. Beblack.org. Yeah.
0: There you go.
1: And you can find the information there. You can read about the history of our work. You can, you know, understand who the staff is, get a sense of what our alumni are doing, because, you know, we have incredible alumni from Ajay Kassim to Jay Walt, who's blowing up these days. Jay Walt is a former YGB kid. You know, we just got a lot of kids who became artists and educators out of this experience. And that's what we need. Like, we need more artists, because artists are able to be the voice of our people, to produce transformative work that gets us to see and think about the world in new ways. And we need educators. We need young people to aspire to be educators, because if we don't have youth who are aspiring to be educators, then our future is much more bleak than we could imagine. And we have to recognize that those young people who aspire to be educators, it's because they want to pass on this tradition. They want to pass on the words of their ancestors, and they want to see the words of their contemporaries canonized in that sort of line of history. That if I write something right now, if artist Zoe One, who was another YGB alumni and one of our staff members, if Zoe One writes a rap today, he wants to see that in relation to something that Paul Lawrence Dunbar wrote in 1898. And YGB is the place where that happens, where a child is empowered with Black is Beautiful, as sung by the Black Panther Party, and can put that in a historic context with I've Known Rivers on one side and you know, Why Is That on the other. Because the continuum is the continuum. And if we pass it on to this generation, it's only going to grow. It's only going to grow because there's more art that's going to be created, more books are going to be written, and more heroes and sheroes are going to be made by the hearing, listening, and working with the words and works of our ancestors.
0: Adar so Davis.
1: Come through to YGB. We're at Oakland School for the Arts. 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We're always accepting donations, and we are in the process of recruiting young people to be part of this repertory group. We'd love to have your young people join us.
0: Well, I'm going to leave it at that. I want to thank you for coming on, hanging with us. We're going to take a break. We'll be right back. Peace.

0: Shout out Anita and Davey D.
1: Yeah, right, feel me. Yeah.
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2: Oakland,
0: stand up.
2: Yeah. Stand up.
0: Ensemble Big Now Woo.
2: Yeah. Yeah.

0: a sideline about the late, great Nichelle Nichols, who played the original, the first, and the fantastic Lieutenant Uhura of the Starship Enterprise of the original Star Trek. I saw her being interviewed once, and she remarked that she wanted to leave the show and try out what really moved her, which is her dancing. So she wanted to leave. And guess who I think communicated to her? Now, I don't know the vehicle of communication, of course. Could have been a phone call, letter. But it sounded as if he came and talked to her personally. That's at least the feeling that I got when I heard her describe it. And guess who said, "You can't quit"? It was the Reverend Dr. Martin Luther King Jr. And he said, "You don't know the impact you're having on little black girls all across this country who only see you playing in this spectacular role. And I heard that you wanted to quit, and I wanted to put my 2 cents into that and just urge you to stay." And she said that's what convinced her to stay in the series. With love, not fear, this is Mumia Abu-Jamal.
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I'm a no tight beat in a tight beat time. 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When I'm at my best, I'm untethered. Lately, I'm tied down. So you get my atypic mid-type for now.

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Please pardon the disruption. 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They told me ADD. I just think I'm fragmented. 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I need a chance to increase my

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1: We are controlling the Hormuz Strait. We are bringing lots of boats out every day with millions of barrels of oil. We are, for the most part, doing it without trouble. Every once in a while, they shoot a drone.
0: President Donald Trump insists America is dominating the Persian Gulf after the U.S. struck Iranian military targets and Iran retaliated against American bases. Shipping through the Strait of Hormuz has gradually increased, but tracking sites say it's still a third of the level before the war. The Red Crescent says one U.S. strike hit a wedding, killing five. On social media, Trump suggested renaming the strait after himself. Retiring North Carolina Republican Senator Tom Tillis says Trump should fire Defense Secretary Pete Hegseth. Tillis, a pivotal vote to confirm Hegseth, now accuses him of mismanaging the military and purging qualified and experienced officers. Army Secretary Dan Driscoll just resigned following repeated clashes with Hegseth. The latest of the polls PNS is highlighting ahead of the election shows just 32% approve of the president's performance. The UMass Amherst poll found 1 in 6 Trump 2024 voters say they wouldn't vote for him now. Montana Trump voter Terry Zink says he shouldn't have cut the Forest Service.
2: Getting rid of our trail crews, getting rid of a lot of our firefighters wasn't the right thing to do. Did we need to cut stuff with those? Yes, I believe so, but not cut those crucial agencies.
0: Trump calls the consistently unfavorable surveys fake. He continues to attack and threaten journalists who report on his electoral weakness. House Republicans failed to win enough support for locking the Supreme Court at 9 justices. A majority of the House voted against the constitutional amendment, which would have needed 2/3 to pass. Republicans accused Democrats of leaving the door open to increasing the size of the court after unpopular decisions on abortion and voting rights. Democrats call the amendment a campaign stunt. Incumbent Massachusetts Senator Ed Markey is crediting young voters after winning the Democratic primary.
3: Young people demanding more from their leaders, and it's your voices that are the ones we need to hear right now. Your leadership will show us the way.
0: The 80-year-old defeated 47-year-old Congressman Seth Moulton, who campaigned on generational change. Markey argued Moulton's more moderate positions put him out of step. Gas now averages $4.12 a gallon nationwide, a dollar higher than before the war. The White House says a new oil deal with Venezuela will lower prices, but trade conflicts with Canada actually put much larger imports from the north at risk. I'm Joe O'Leary for Pacifica Network and Public News Service. 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

From Pacifica Radio in San Francisco, this is Flashpoint. I'm Dennis Bernstein. Today on the show, Haiti Action co-founders Pierre Labossiere and Robert Roth respond to the suicide of a young Haitian immigrant, Pierre Damas Bell, a college honor student who took his own life by jumping in front of a semi-truck after being shamed and forced to wear a monitor surveillance ankle meter and being publicly denied his ROTC uniform because of his status. Also, the weekly broadcast of the Electronic Intifada newscast with Noah Barrows-Friedman and more poems on the Gaza genocide with Anita Barrows. It is day 1063 of that genocide, and it continues. Stay tuned.

I got the marbles in my mouth. I think it's because I'm extremely angry, continually for many years, really, by how this country treats Haitian people and how this country has undermined what could have been many beautiful revolutions in Haiti. And the suffering continues, and it continued in Springfield, Ohio. The family of a 20-year-old Haitian immigrant who was killed by a semi-truck Monday believes the honors that students denied by suicide after losing his immigration status. Well, let me welcome my guests into this discussion, and let's talk about what happened here. Welcome my good friend Pierre Labossier and Robert Roth, co-founders of Haiti Action Committee. Pierre, please take a few minutes and give us what went through your mind. I,

great he felt about who he was and about his accomplishments and what the future held for him. And I'm seeing the parents, the proud parents of this young man of 20, and how proud they were when he got his the honors on his graduation, being an honorable student, wanting to become a doctor, already picking the part of medicine that he wanted to focus on. And to see him being robbed of this over some cruel, unnecessary treatment, because he came to the U.S. as his parents, according to the media, his parents sent for him, and he came, and he was granted, he had legal status and everything, going to school, and all of a sudden, because of this hatred formulated against Haitian, all of this was taken away. And, of course, you have people who are heartless, who were teasing him, mocking him, according to various media reports. And also, and if I have difficulty speaking, I'm trying to keep myself under control here, but and to see this guy who was a soccer, loved playing soccer in school and everywhere, with that ankle, and somebody said better call it a shackle. And it's true, because that's how it's impacting people in the Haitian community. And we've been seeing how many Haitians who were put those shackles on, and how they have broken down, basically grown men, grown women, children, everybody, because there is something about it that connects it to slavery. And it's something that in our history, as Haitians, and as many people, we fought against. And to see, and this is, as I'm hearing people speak about it, these are all the things that are very demeaning, dehumanizing to people. And there is another dimension of it, particularly given the history of Haiti, which we are taught from the time we are children in school and what have you. And so all of these things are crossing not only my mind, but the minds of all Haitians, I would say. It's a stretch to say everybody, because there might be one or two who might feel, but the overwhelming majority, as I speak to people in Haiti, this is something that is very crushing to people in Haiti. For people here in the diaspora, and for also crushing, and for people who have been, whose status have been revoked, it's, they are living a nightmare. For example, many of them, they cannot go to school, to their activities. Many were invited to come here. You see, many were invited to come here with legal status, and many came. Others, you see, ever since the coup d'etat, and I'll just make this brief to give people a background, the coup d'etat against President Aristide of 2004. Prior to that, when we had democratic government, under the leadership, the government of President Aristide, Haitians were going back home. Haitians who had left before because of the dictatorship of the Duvaliers, who were propped up, supported for nearly 30 years by the U.S., by France, and all those governments, Canada, everyone, supporting them. Finally, the Haitian people rose up, gave them the boot. And after lots of trials and tribulations, we managed to elect a government of the people that was investing in the security of the nation, that was providing healthcare, schooling, opportunities, so that the majority of Haitians who had been forced to flee were actually coming home. And in 2004, the U.S. orchestrated this coup d'etat, kidnapping President Aristide, destroying a people's government in Haiti, and everything has been going to hell since that time. And we've had like 22 years of an occupation since 2004, since the coup, the bloody coup. And it's been, really, it has incubated, this occupation has incubated and has

0: supported and enabled paramilitary death squads from La Métis Machette in 2004, 2005. That was the Little Machete Army going out there butchering women, women vendors, people in their communities. What was their crime? For voting. For voting for government that they believed in. That was their crime. And since then, every group coming to the present with Vive Ensemble, all those paramilitary death squads are receiving tons of weapons from the U.S. So the U.S. has made really the whole occupation, U.S., France, Canada, all of them, who are now occupying Haiti, have made Haiti a living hell. And that's why Haitians have been fleeing. And so I'll stop right there, Dennis.
1: You're listening to Flashpoints on Pacifica Radio. That's Pierre Labossiere of the Haiti Action Committee here in the Bay Area. Also on the line is the co-founder of that group, Robert Roth. Robert, it's a heartbreaker. It's a horrific situation. For the way in which Pierre portrays it puts it into context of the suffering of the Haitian people. But here you had a Haitian community in Ohio that had become a vital part of community life there and had really helped to re-spark life in these communities, and they are being purged. Can you talk a little bit about that? I mean, it's horrifying.
2: It is horrifying, Dennis, and emotions are running high right now from like what Pierre was talking about within the Haitian community. And for all of those of us who have been in solidarity with Haiti. And, you know, before I get to your question, when I heard this news and saw the images of this young man, it reminded me of Emmett Till in 1955, whose mother opened his casket to reveal the torture he had endured from white supremacists in Mississippi. And it reminded me of the photo of the Vietnamese girl with her skin burned off by napalm fleeing a U.S. bombing raid during the Vietnam War, or the Israeli murder of Hind Rajab, the 5-year-old Palestinian girl who was executed by the Israeli military in 2024. And sometimes, like one event, one person, like either being killed or dying or attacked, like crystallizes the entire situation. Like, you know, like Hind Rajab crystallized the genocide in Gaza. And this, the suicide of this young man crystallizes the incredible attacks on Haitians that are going on right now in this country. And, you know, this is fascism, Dennis. And sometimes we throw that word around, but the way that ICE is functioning, not just to Haitians, but to many immigrant communities, is a form of American fascism. And one of the things, and there's blood on their hands. There's blood on their hands in Minneapolis. There's blood on their hands in Springfield, Ohio. And, you know, like one of the things that I just recently looked at was there's a Department of Homeland Security video to celebrate deportations, and it was posted on August 28th, and it shows black men in shackles being led up the stairs of a deportation flight to Haiti. And the video shows men with their wrists and ankles bound and linked by a chain around their waist, and they're boarding a flight that deported 161 Haitians out of the country, and it's set to this cheery Haitian song, and it closes with this huge banner on screen saying, temporary, men temporary, leave now. And so this is the kind of mentality of the administration that's producing these tragedies every single
1: day. And just to interrupt for a second, and what do you think happened to those deportees when they arrived? You think they made it alive out of the airport?
2: Well, you know, I think that they probably made it alive, but they made it with, you know, they came with nothing, and they received nothing when they got to Haiti. They were on their own. And, you know, we know activists who actually went to Cape Haitian, you know, to support these people as they, you know, as they got off their flight. But, you know, this is few and far between. What they're entering is they're entering a killing zone in which 1.5 million people have been forced to leave their homes over the last few years, in which over...
1: Yeah, go for this. Killing zone. Talk about a killing zone. Haiti as a killing zone. Let's get into that, because people don't have a clue.
2: Right. Well, there's like, you know, in the last year alone, over 8,000 people in a country of only 12 million have been killed. There's been massive gang rape. There's been like huge numbers of internal refugees who are now living in camps, which are vulnerable to paramilitary death squads, who have strong ties to elements of the government and the elite. People have no protection except the ones that they can produce themselves by defending their communities. And this is the situation. Haitians call it a hell on earth. And it's been produced by the kind of governments that Pierre was referencing since the coup d'etat against the Aristide government. And it's created conditions under which death squads have been empowered, and in which Haitians can't even go to market, can't travel on the roads, can't go to school, have no access to health care. And this is the situation that the U.S. is sending potentially 350,000 Haitians back into. It's a burning building that the U.S. has created, and now they're sending Haitians back into that building and saying, leave now.
1: Pierre, want to jump in here?
0: Yes, Dennis. It's important for people to keep in mind part of the context of this is that temporary protected status, TPS, was finally given to Haitians in 2010 after the earthquake. Prior to that, all of those killings that were taking place, as Robert put it very well, these were killing fields after the coup d'etat of 2004. Massacres were being committed by UN so-called peacekeepers themselves against impoverished communities such as Cité Soleil and Bel Air and others. And this was well documented by filmmaker Kevin Pina on the ground in Haiti and by other Haitian journalists. And so you've had that situation. Then we had a series of climate, because of the climate change, terrible hurricanes that were destroying Haiti. And we had the earthquake of the 2010 earthquake. And also supposedly monies were raised by people all over the world in solidarity with the Haitian people. Those monies were hijacked. Haiti was never rebuilt as those monies were intended. There has never been a true accounting of it, but the figure of $13 billion has been mentioned several times. We never had an accounting of it by the Clinton-Bush Foundation, which took charge of this and the rebuilding of Haiti. So those monies went into their pockets. Many Haitians during that period, people were using our sisters and brothers to be what they call, quote unquote, cheap labor. And I don't like that term because labor is not, there is nothing cheap about labor. But what happened is making people taking advantage of their desperation. First, it was they were being enticed, encouraged, and pushed because of the conditions of desperation on the ground to go to Brazil and to build in preparation of the, I think there was the Olympics taking place during that time. And then there was also another, Chile was getting people to come as, again, to take advantage of the desperation in there and the labor of our sisters and brothers. Then now we had recently the enticement by the Biden administration to get people to flee Haiti en masse, provide, and the Haitian government, instead of keeping our young people at home, to rebuild the country and take the people's money, their tax money, and to invest. I'm not talking about the money that the Clinton-Bush Foundation had control over and never gave an accounting of what happened. But putting people to work to rebuild the country, that was never done. As a matter of fact, our young people were being encouraged and pushed by the conditions there, and also with promises, the government had opened many centers providing passports, you know, to encourage people to leave. And so what happened is now these are the people who have actually, they haven't found the Shangri-La or in any place. They've been struggling for life. Many have crossed the Darien area in Panama, where many have lost their lives on the way. And now when they come and asking for refuge, seeking refuge and receiving it, all of a sudden it's yet from them, and you have this kind of desperation. Every Haitian who comes to the U.S. is supporting families back home because of the desperate economic situation that's been created. And so now all of a sudden people are have lost their work authorization permit. People are no longer at work. They have been criminalized so that they cannot even afford to go into the streets and be productive and help their families sustain. So the conditions that are going to the fallout from this is going to be very catastrophic for Haiti, for the people inside Haiti, and for Haitians in the diaspora, for many of us who are abroad, many of our sisters and brothers who have been, whose legal status and work permits and whatever have been taken away. This is the broader reality of what's happening.
1: Wow. And again, that's Pierre Labossier. We're speaking with him, and we're also joined by his colleague working to call attention to Haiti, Robert Roth, co-founder, both of them co-founders of Haiti Action Committee. Robert, I understand there are actions coming up locally and nationally in support of Haiti and to call attention to this ongoing slaughter, this nightmare that the Haitian people continue to face.
2: Yes, Dennis, and, you know, we've been part of organizing national days of action around this situation, and those days are going to be September 24th to September 27th. The 24th is a Thursday, so it goes from Thursday through Sunday during that week. And it's the days of actions are to defend Haitian and all TPS holders and to demand that the Senate pass Senate Bill 4814, which would extend TPS for Haitians through April 20th, 2029. And for us, that's only a first step. We believe that that people who are here now should be able to stay here permanently. But extending TPS for Haitians would be a very important first step and would send the message that it will be very, very difficult for the Trump administration to not only deport Haitians, but to deport all other TPS holders. And one of the centerpiece of these days will be a major action in Washington, D.C. We're in the process of planning our own local actions. We're going to finalize plans this weekend, and we'll both be in touch with you, Dennis, around, you know, to publicize it on Flashpoints. And people should go to the Haiti Action Facebook page, Instagram, our Instagram account, and also www.HaitiSolidarity.net. And in the coming week, on this Tuesday at 4:30, there's going to be a demonstration sponsored by NorCal TPS, of which the Haiti Action Committee is part of that coalition. And it's going to be 4:30 at the federal building in San Francisco, 7th and Mission. And it's going to raise these demands, not just for Haitians, but for all TPS holders. And we think that the situation for Haiti will determine how other TPS holders are dealt with in this next period. If we allow thousands and thousands of Haitians to be deported That is bad news for everyone else who is currently on TPS. It is bad news in terms of like what could happen to those, to people from those countries. So we're urging that people come on Tuesday and then be in touch with us around what's going to happen on September 24th and 27th through 27th. And I wanted to just, I didn't get a chance to answer your previous question about the situation in Ohio, which has been the epicenter of the attack on Haitians. We remember Vance and Trump during their campaign in 2024, lying that Haitians were eating pets and, you know, further demonizing Haitian migrants in a situation where really one third of Haitian TPS holders have been involved in the home health care industry, which is particularly true in Ohio and Springfield, Ohio, where, you know, who is cleaning out the bedpans? Who is taking care of the old folks? Who is doing the work that other people have not been doing in Springfield? We're talking about people who own small businesses, who have been, you know, honor students in schools, heading on to college to create, you know, to gain medical degrees. These are people who've established their livelihood here in the country, many of whom have never been to Haiti. Many of these kids have been born here. And it's cruel and unjust to be sending them back, you know, for no reason except the racist view of Haitians that's been dominating the way that the U.S. government has dealt with Haitians from the very beginning.
1: You're listening to Flashpoints on Pacifica Radio. We are talking about Haiti as we have been for, four decades, us working with you and trying to tell this story, and what do you want to see happen now? I imagine you'll be out there in the streets, but tell us where you want this to go, what you'd like to see happen, what the human rights community should be doing in the face of this extraordinary suffering.
0: Yes, there is something I want to raise, Dennis, and the big lie is one calling these people who are committing these atrocities gangs. No, they are not. It's an organized paramilitary death squad that's been very active in Haiti, I would say, since 2004. And they've been well organized. They have many policemen who are trained by the U.S., France, and Canada, are actually the ones who have started and have been training these various groups of that paramilitary death squad network. There are many names out there that have been, and they have received very advanced training, some of them in Ecuador. Others have been receiving it when the military missions have gone to Haiti, supposedly to train the police, and their names are very well known all over Haiti as people who've been training those death squads. So, one of the reasons for that as well, and it's funny that they say, well, the government of Haiti, a puppet government imposed by the U.S., has stated that it will send them to us, will take care of them. There are, Robert mentioned, 1.5 million people in the streets displaced, whose homes have been burned down. They are huddled in makeshift shelters or in schools. Let's take Keskov, for example, where the latest massacre took place on the 23rd of August and the 24th. Many of the people who were killed were actually survivors of two previous massacres in Keskov. Keskov is a rural community in the mountains above Port-au-Prince, where the people are farmers, very industrious, hardworking folks. They invaded the church on the night of the 23rd to the 24th, those paramilitary death squads, and started killing the people, the survivors of previous massacres who had escaped. One woman with a 5-month-old baby, they were kicking the baby as if it was some kind of football. And after beating her up and having killed her aunt, who was protecting them with her bodies, they shot her 7 times One man, a journalist, was describing it. 14 members of his family were killed. And this is just Kenskov, but you have to the south of Port-au-Prince, the area of Gressier, where also many homes are being burned and many people are being destroyed. And towards the north, the Artibonite region, where that has been a breadbasket, and many of the fields of the peasants were destroyed, same as in Kenskov. So this is the situation. And now people need to rise up in outreach. People need to come out to that demonstration. People need to call their members of Congress, and particularly the Senate, as Robert mentioned, and express their outrage. This is the time for people to stand and say, look, we are human beings. We are there for each other. If they do that to the Haitian people, or they do it to the Syrians, or they do it to other folks, to the Palestinians, they can do it to me as well. So we have to see each other in the faces that we are seeing in the media, the faces of the victims or the survivors of this violence. It's time for it to end.
1: If people want to be a part of this movement, want to stand up with you, Pierre, be a part of the work you're into, what's the best way for Haiti Action? Give that again, please.
0: Yes, Robert mentioned it. It's www.haitisolidarity.net. And also we have the Haiti Emergency Relief Fund, and this is a sister organization. And what it does, it supports various organizations on the ground in Haiti, community schools, clinics, initiatives, because people in Haiti are very busy rebuilding their lives, trying to rebuild their lives in spite of all these attacks that are daily hitting them. But people are busy trying to do that, and we are there to support their efforts. I don't know if Robert wants to.
2: No, I think that's the way.
1: All right. Well, I thank both of you for all the work, a lifetime of work, for the people of Haiti, and a work that helps us all keep apprised of what's going on and what is being done in our name. The multiple horrors, the continuing genocide, really. This is an attempt to kill a people, and we're going to be in it with you all the way through. Thanks to both of you.
2: Thank you, Dennis.
0: Thank you, Dennis.
1: And you're listening to Flashpoints on Pacifica Radio. Here's what we're going to do. We're running a little bit late, but we're going to play for you a good chunk of the newscast from the Electronic Intifada. And what we'll do is we'll rebroadcast it tomorrow. I believe in the second half of the show, we're going to do our best to get it back on. But let's go to it. Right now, here comes Norbaris Friedman and the Electronic Intifada newscast, which is profound. Listen.
3: This is the Electronic Intifada newscast. I'm Nora Barrows Friedman, associate editor at the Electronic Intifada. It's day 1063 of Israel's genocide in Gaza. Here's a brief summary of some of the latest developments this week in Palestine and Lebanon. In Gaza, at least 5 Palestinian children were murdered by Israel in missile strikes and sniper attacks this week. Israeli forces killed a 16-year-old child, Mohammed Al-Harsh, in a drone strike on Jabalia refugee camp on Wednesday. Reporter Mahmoud Rehan captured footage of his loved ones mourning over his body at Al-Shifa Hospital in Gaza City. A separate Israeli attack on a displacement camp east of Jabalia killed a Palestinian man, Hazem Hatem Marshoud, according to local reports. The Wafa news agency reported that a 39-year-old man was killed in an Israeli bombing on a tent sheltering displaced families in the Mawasi area of Khan Yunis on Wednesday evening. Yusuf Salam, a paramedic and firefighter, was severely injured on Tuesday while carrying out his duties in Jabalia, according to the Palestinian Civil Defense. He succumbed to his wounds on Wednesday. Reporter Saeed Hezbollah filmed his colleagues bidding him farewell and honoring his commitment to his people and his community throughout the last 3 years of genocide. A 51-year-old woman, Amna Al-Hissi, also died on Wednesday from critical injuries she sustained the previous day when she was shot by Israeli forces in Deir al-Balah. She was wounded in the same Israeli attack that killed her 9-year-old daughter, Isra, on Tuesday. Reporter Salah Otaz filmed Isra's small body in the morgue at the local hospital, her right hand completely torn apart. The Palestinian Health Ministry in Gaza reported that 8 Palestinians were killed in a 24-hour period between Tuesday and Wednesday alone, and 31 were injured. As of Wednesday, 1,334 Palestinians have been killed and more than 4,400 have been wounded since the so-called ceasefire was declared in October 2025, 11 months ago. On Tuesday, Israel carried out what it described as a Shin Bet-led abduction of a Palestinian internal security officer. According to a Palestinian security source who spoke to the publication Al-Akhbar, the group infiltrated the Al-Katiba area using a white bus, a civilian car, and 3 motorcycles. And the operation was backed by heavy bombardment, including Israeli gunfire and quadcopter drone strikes. Families were trapped inside their homes and displacement tents during the attack, and 3 Palestinians were killed, a 13-year-old child, Abdullah Ahmed Hamouda, a 3-year-old child, Lama Mohammed Ala Adin Habib, and a 32-year-old man, Abdullah Mahmoud Ibrahim Al-Haya. 15 others sustained varying degrees of injury. According to eyewitness accounts, the operation, including all of its stages, lasted approximately 35 minutes before the force withdrew from the area using the bus, vehicles, and motorcycles, according to field reports from the Palestinian Center for Human Rights. PCHR added that a kindergarten sits just a few meters from the targeted area. Dozens of children and their teachers were present at the time. They endured the heavy bombardment, which they miraculously survived, PCHR says, but they were forced to lie on the ground and take shelter in internal classrooms before being evacuated by ambulance crews. Journalist Abdel Karim Al-Ayoubi was filming children and families collecting water nearby when the attack happened. The Palestinian security officer who was abducted, Muin Al-Arabid, had confronted the hostile forces with light arms before he was taken. His wife was killed in the attack and several of his children were wounded. The Israeli military claimed its special forces were targeting the head of Hamas's internal security apparatus in Gaza, and accompanying strikes were carried out to, quote, remove threats, DropSite News reported. A resistance-affiliated security channel said that 3 collaborators who provided support and intelligence were detained. Gaza's interior ministry stated in the aftermath of the attack that, quote, the occupation's targeting of the security and police apparatus in the Gaza Strip has been ongoing for 3 years. During this period, the occupation has assassinated hundreds of leaders, officers, and personnel from the Ministry of Interior and National Security and the police force in an attempt to dismantle and eliminate the system. Yet it has failed to achieve its objectives despite these heinous crimes. Also on Tuesday, the Anadolu News Agency reported that a 73-year-old man, Talal Ismail Mahmoud Ziyara, was shot and killed in Deir al-Balah. And the Israeli army detained 3 Palestinian fishermen while they were working at sea off the coast of Gaza City and in central Gaza. Zakaria Bakr, coordinator of the Union of Fishermen's Committees in Gaza, told Anadolu that Israeli warships attacked fishing boats off the coast of Gaza City and the central area, detaining several fishermen. He added that Israeli forces later released some of the fishermen, but kept 3 in detention after taking them to an unknown location. Israel carried out a massacre in Gaza City on Monday, August 31st, killing at least 3 Palestinians driving inside a vehicle in the Tal al-Hawa neighborhood. 2 other Palestinians, identified as Asim Abu Abdo and Omar al-Sarraj, were killed in an Israeli drone strike hours earlier in central Gaza City. The Electronic Intifada's contributor, Mohammed Assad, was on the scene of the attack on the car in Tal al-Hawa as rescuers tried to extinguish the flames.
4: Political vision at Takatar now in western side of Gaza City. Three Palestinians killed in this car.
3: That was reporter and contributor to the Electronic Intifada, Mohammed Assad. Writer Mossab Abu-Toha reported that the three victims killed in the attack on the car were identified as Bara Arubi, Talal Badawi, and Momen Al-Hawari. A Palestinian football player, Abdel Fattah Abu Al-Aish, was killed in an Israeli strike on Sunday as he drove his electric motorcycle in Gaza City. Mustafa Siam, the Secretary General of the Palestinian Sports Media Federation, told the Anadolu news agency that the athlete had been preparing with his team to compete in the Thousand Martyrs Cup, a tournament that was scheduled to begin this week. Nearly 570 Palestinian football players have been killed by the Israeli army since October 2023. A three-year-old child, Tayyim Hamdan, was killed in an Israeli missile strike on Deir al-Balah on Sunday. Videos showed the toddler's relatives in anguish over his murder. His aunt explained that Tayyim was crying and begging his mother to let him play outside, but she had refused, saying that the Israelis might bomb them. His grandfather took him to get a snack, and when they sat down, a drone fired a missile. The boy was thrown from his grandfather's lap and was killed, and his grandfather lost an eye. Another man, Hossam Nasir, was also killed in the attack. Israel once again directly targeted Al-Aqsa Martyrs Hospital in Deir al-Balah this week. On August 29th, the Israeli army bombed the medical facility's water tanks, laboratory equipment, and storage areas, causing extensive material damage. This is the latest in a series of Israeli attacks on medical warehouses and critical medical supplies, following last week's attack on an aid warehouse in Deir al-Balah that destroyed specialized nutritional supplements for malnourished children and pregnant and breastfeeding women. Ra'ed Hussein, the director of the hospital, told Al Jazeera that the medical facility currently lacks more than 70% of necessary supplies and equipment, and added that all cancer medications have completely run out across Gaza. People are dying because these medicines are unavailable, he said. Meanwhile, Israeli War Minister Israel Katz this week casually admitted his government's often repeated desire to complete the genocide in Gaza by forcibly expelling indigenous Palestinians to other countries. At a conference hosted by Israeli media and the so-called Israel Democracy Institute, Katz said that, quote, there is no real solution for Gaza in the end without migration. He boasted, quote, we are fully prepared to move them out if it becomes possible, by sea, by air, by every way possible. After 3 years of genocide, including the last 11 months under a fraudulent ceasefire, during which the relentless Israeli slaughter of children, women, and men continues, the destruction of vital infrastructure is ongoing, and the attacks on hospitals have not stopped. Katz insisted that it is the Palestinian political party Hamas that is not fulfilling its commitment under the October 2025 agreement. He said, quote, the moment will come. When will it come? When it becomes clear that Hamas is not meeting its commitment. Then we will get a green light to move forward militarily, territorially, and in other areas, and this thing will gain momentum, Katz said, referring to moving the Palestinian population out of Gaza. Middle East Eye notes that at the end of June, Israel cynically rebranded its plan to push Palestinians to leave Gaza, dropping the term voluntary migration in favor of the, quote, freedom of movement plan. Israel's Channel 13 said that Israeli security officials and the Mossad had been instructed to stop using the term voluntary migration, which had drawn sharp international criticism, Middle East Eye explains. Yet the intention since the inception of the colonial Israeli state project remains exactly the same, to expel Palestinians and replace them with Jewish settlers. In July, Katz joined an Israeli television channel interview from inside the vast annihilated area of northern Gaza, smiling at the devastation and saying that he was pleased about what the Israeli army had done. Quote, I feel good. It's all the result of a deliberate policy that is meant to remove threats instead of the raid method, getting in, getting out, and then Hamas comes back. The IDF is inside, the residents are outside, and the houses are destroyed, he said. Turning to the occupied West Bank, Jewish Israeli settlers and Israeli army forces carried out a joint assault on the village of Al-Mughayr, north of Ramallah, on Wednesday evening, killing two Palestinian youths. The Palestine Red Crescent Society said its crews evacuated Omar Mohammed Nassan and Khalil Abu Aliyah, both of them teenagers, who were shot with live ammunition, one in the neck and the other in the back, during the attack. Amin Abu Aliyah, the head of the Mughayr Village Council, said the settlers and the Israeli forces raided the center of the village near the Grand Mosque, attacked two homes, and stole sheep, according to the Wafa news agency. Abu Aliyah added that Israeli army snipers took positions on buildings in the center of the village. When locals attempted to confront the settlers as they stole the sheep, the snipers opened live fire at the Palestinians, critically wounding the two youths. They later succumbed to their injuries while being transported to a hospital.
1: And you've been listening to a powerful edition of the Electronic Intifada newscast with Nora Barrows Friedman. And now, as we have been doing with Nora's mom, Anita Barrows, sharing poetry that Anita's been writing. She's a skillful poet, Rilke translator, well-known writer, writing a poem about the genocide every single day. Anita, welcome back to Flashpoints. We didn't play the entire newscast. For folks who are interested, we will probably repeat it on Monday, the second half of the show. But we're happy to have you, and we wanted to balance that news with the documentary work you're doing, writing a poem every single day of the genocide. Today is, what day are we at now here?
5: We're day 1063.
1: Wow.
5: It's extraordinary. It's almost unbelievable. And yet it goes on and on.
1: Well, let us hear the poem, please.
5: Yes, this is the poem from today. For people who have just heard Nora's newscast, the event I write about was in the newscast. This is day 1063 for Isra and her mother. The child was 9, killed, wrapped in a shroud. You can see the one hand that is whole, her other hand shattered, concealed. Hand that turned the pages of books. Hand that drew animals, trees, brushed her hair. Hand that wrote words, stories, that held forks, spoons, cups, that worked with the other hand to tie her shoes. All these months, the girl and her mother simply trying to stay alive, find food, fill a bucket with water. Her mother grieving, dying the following day of injuries sustained in the same assault. Her mother, who for a moment before falling unconscious, held her child's ravaged hand in her own. Hand she had held from hour to hour through nights of explosions, from nightmare to nightmare, fear to fear. Now she will hold it from one eternity to the next.
1: Mm. Please read some more.
5: It's all heartbreaking. Yeah.
1: It's unbelievable. Yeah. And I understand. We didn't plan this. I don't know if you can, but you I believe one of your students, I didn't mention that you have a students in Gaza now, poetry students that you have been working with. And I think you sent me a note that I didn't have a chance to open it up, that there of the first publication of one of your students.
5: Yes, I did, and I don't unfortunately have that poem with me.
1: Well, we'll get to it.
5: But let's get to it. It's an extraordinary poem about his grandmother who died. Really extraordinary, and it moved me tremendously that this was the first poem he was writing for. We Are Not Numbers. I'll read day 1059. It's also a story that Nora told about in her newscast, and I heard about it first from Abu Bakr Abed, who is a wonderful young journalist now living in Ireland, but from Deir al-Balah in Gaza. Day 1059 for Tayyim Hamdan. The child was 3. He was standing with others close to a bakery, playing like any child. Then the airstrike. It killed him. Killed him. He was a child, 3 years old. A child no one is talking about, writing about. A child who only wanted to play, to live, to be with his parents. So many children murdered, only a handful named. A man who grew up in his city, Deir al-Balah, writes in anger and sorrow that no one seems now to be thinking about this child, no one marking his death but his parents, his family, his neighbors. Let us now bear witness to the brute assassination of this little boy. His soft cheeks, his small hands, his voice, the words he had just spoken, the place he would have grown up in, brutalized also. Let us never forget him. Let him not be laid in the ravaged earth without our notice. Let us imagine the touch of his fingers on his mother's face, his mother who will not touch him again.
1: Anita, you are a skillful writer, obviously poet, but also a child psychotherapist. And I want to ask you, with all your training and your background, how is this impacting on you? Does this change what you're going through here now? Well, this dive into the suffering, creating this kind of poetry, has it changed you?
5: Yes.
1: What does it mean?
5: It definitely has. I've been thinking a lot about that, Dennis. I feel like the act of bearing witness in this particular way to constant trauma, and I've worked with a lot of children who've gone through various kinds of trauma, but this kind of trauma where there's no recourse, there's no end, there's nothing that can hold the child. The first thing you tell the family of a traumatized child is keep things as normal as possible. Well, there's no way in Gaza. And I think the way in which this bearing witness has changed me has been to really put me face to face with my own sense of helplessness and my sense of, I look at these people and I look at Nora's segments where she talks about people expressing joy and reclamation. And I think every day, if these people are not giving up and despairing, then there's no way that I can give up and despair. And people ask me all the time, how can you keep writing these poems?
1: Yes.
5: And that's how I can keep writing them.
1: Thank you. Please read another one.
5: Okay. This is day 1058. Your kids can't fly kites. You can't have surgery. You can't get antibiotics, insulin, dialysis, phenobarbital for seizures, baby formula. You can't find diapers for your baby. You can't get a prosthetic leg. Your children can't go to school. You can't get rid of the smell of sewage, rotting flesh. You can't eat cinnamon, cardamom, chocolate today. Tomorrow, it will be something else. You can't let your children play outside. Their children are shot all the time in the back or the neck or the head while sitting quietly inside their tents. You can't sit quietly. You can't talk loudly. You can't stand alone. You can't mingle with the crowd. You can't watch the sunset. You can't fish in the sea. You can't celebrate a birthday, a birth, a graduation, a wedding without fearing everyone there will be slaughtered. You can't bury your dead. You can't bury your dead. You can't bury your dead. The children being deprived of flying their kites has just wiped me out. Is there time for one more?
1: Yes.
5: Okay. Day 1057. They gathered the parts of your body, the ones they could find, into a bag, gave the bag to your mother, your body, which she had birthed into this world, held, washed, tended in fever, in cold, in heat, in the small brokennesses that come to everyone's body, bruises, cuts, a bone cracked in a fall from a bicycle. Your body, which she had fed, first with her own body, then with food given by Earth. Her brothers, her neighbors gathered what they could find, wrapped fingers, random pieces of flesh, even the sleeve of a dress you were wearing in a white shroud, placed the shroud in a bag. Your mother did not want to look. She does not want to remember you as fragments. She wants to see you in her mind's eye, her heart's beating, running across a field, chasing your friends, your sisters, your legs whole and strong, long braids flying down your back.
1: That is the poetry of Anita Burroughs. Anita has been writing a poem every single day of this latest incarnation of the genocide against the Palestinian people. And the poetry is incredibly important as a document of the suffering. And we're committed with you, Anita. Any final thoughts? Anything you'd like to say? We have a minute, or maybe you have a minute poem. But tell us, tell us something about, a little bit more about how this plays a role in your life now. I mean, it has become a part of your life, hasn't it?
5: It has. It really has.
1: It's like you have breakfast, lunch, dinner, and you write this poem, or you don't go to sleep.
5: That's exactly. Exactly. There was one night, oh, God, it was, probably about 2 years ago, where I realized when I got into bed and turned off the light that I had not written my poem, and I got out of bed and went into the room where I wrote the poem. It feels to me like, as I said before, it's bearing witness, and it feels like what I am able to do, and I feel a need to do something. That's what
1: we all feel the love. We all feel the love. And let me thank you for our listenership, for the work you've been doing for all of us to keep this spotlight on this genocide in a way that you can't forget. You can turn away, but the images stay with you. Thank you, Anita Burroughs. Please stay safe.
5: Thank you, Dennis.
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And that does it for another episode of Flashpoints. Our executive producer is Dennis Bernstein. Senior producers, Miguel Gabalon Molina and Kevin Pina. Technical producer, Rod Akil. Our theme music written and produced by Charlie Lang. For questions and comments, email Dennis Bernstein at dennis@kpfa.org. 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

0: Good evening. It's Thursday, September 3rd. I'm Scott Baba. Vice President J.D. Vance downplays the conflict in Iran.
1: I wouldn't call it a war. Right now, there is no active shooting. I recognize there have been places where this has flared up.
0: More details on the United Nations report that says we have already blown past the carbon target, set to prevent the worst ravages of climate change.
2: This summer, scorching heat, raging wildfires, and deadly floods are a warning of what lies ahead. Every fraction of a degree will cost lives, destroy livelihoods, deepen inequality, and push ecosystems closer to irreversible damage.
0: And the U.S. House of Representatives passes a new bill that would punish American schools and students over boycotts of Israel.
3: Don't let anyone convince you that this bill is about anti-Semitism or even just about Israel. The bill's language is written to include Israeli settlements in the occupied West Bank. It is in defense of an illegal act by a foreign government. And the victims will be American students.
0: These stories and more coming up from the studios of KPFA in Berkeley. This is the Pacifica Evening News. I'm Scott Baba. The Trump administration is trying to keep the U.S.-Iran conflict from escalating before November's midterm elections, even as fighting has resumed and Vice President J.D. Vance says he cannot predict when the conflict will end. During the first White House press conference since the departure of former press secretary Caroline Leavitt, Vance told reporters today that he would not call the situation a war.
1: I wouldn't call it a war. Right now, there is no active shooting. I recognize there have been places where this has flared up.
0: Vance also declined to say whether the fighting would end before the November 3rd elections and deferred responsibility for the ongoing conflict onto Iran.
1: When you ask, when will this end, you're asking me a question like, when will the Iranians stop shooting at ships? I think the reality is, I don't know the answer to that question. You would have to ask the Iranians. When will the Iranians shooting at ships stop having an effect on world energy markets? And the answer is it has less effect day by day. So what we're going to do is not depend on the Iranians behaving responsibly or negotiating in good faith. What we're going to do is use the tools that we have at our disposal to ensure that the American people, one, never have to deal with the threat of an Iranian nuclear program, and two, that world energy markets are properly supplied.
0: The conflict has political and economic consequences for

0: retaliate against the U.S. and its allied targets. Vance also said today that the administration is investigating reports that a U.S. strike hit a wedding celebration in southern Iran, killing and injuring civilians, though he said he was doubtful of those reports.
1: The Iranian state media has not been a very good scribe about what's happened in the conflict thus far, so I'm extremely skeptical of this. What I can say with 100% confidence is that unlike the IRGC, the United States never targets civilians in combat. We never will do that. We never have done that. And unfortunately, obviously, sometimes things happen. But in this particular case, I don't think that we have any information one way or the other. We're investigating it because obviously we care. We want to know. And if we do make mistakes, again, this is a big difference between us and Iran. When our military makes mistakes, they learn from them to try to get better from them. So we're investigating it very fully.
0: Analysis of images and video by Reuters of the damage found it was likely caused by a direct hit from a U.S. munition. The Pentagon said it is investigating the incident. Meanwhile, Vance offered no timeline for the conflict to end or for gas prices to return to pre-war levels. A Lebanese man held prisoner in Israel was released today in the first such handover since the latest Israel-Hezbollah war began 6 months ago. The International Committee of the Red Cross said Malik Ghazi was transferred to the Lebanese army after being handed over by Israeli authorities at the border. Israel says it has agreed to release 5 Lebanese civilians detained in southern Lebanon after Lebanon helped search for the bodies of Lebanese Jewish leaders who were abducted and killed during the country's civil war. Lebanese officials expect the other 4 prisoners to be released by tomorrow. The U.S. State Department said the release resulted from U.S.-led mediation between Israel and Lebanon. Lebanese Prime Minister Nawaf Salam thanked the United States for helping secure the deal. The release comes as Lebanon and Israel struggle to implement a U.S.-mediated agreement calling for an Israeli withdrawal from southern Lebanon and the disarmament of Hezbollah. Another round of talks is expected later this month in Rome. Lebanese officials say dozens of people remain detained by Israel, including both Hezbollah fighters and civilians. Venezuelan opposition leader Maria Corina Machado is pushing back on President Donald Trump's oil deal with Venezuela's interim government, saying the country's natural resources don't belong to what she called an illegitimate regime. In her first public comments since Trump announced the deal, the Nobel Peace Prize winner said, "We still do not know the full scope of this agreement, who is signing it, what exactly is being signed, who is putting up the money, who is providing the guarantees. How will this benefit the Venezuelan people? These are legitimate questions, and understandably, this announcement has raised profound concerns about what it could mean for the future of our country. But the wealth beneath our soil does not belong to an illegitimate regime. It belongs to the Venezuelan people." She added that her supporters feel sadness and anger at being excluded from the negotiations, though she stopped short of directly criticizing Trump, saying, "Of course, the United States is the principal partner Venezuela needs to fully develop its strategic potential. That is what most Venezuelans believe. It reflects the values our two countries share, and it is something I have defended throughout my life. The enemies of the United States in Venezuela are sitting in Miraflores Palace today." The deal involving more than 65 billion barrels of Venezuela's oil reserves was struck with interim president Delcy Rodriguez, who took power after former leader Nicolas Maduro was removed by U.S. special forces in January. Trump had been expected to back Machado as the new head of Venezuela, but instead sided with Rodriguez. 2 major Moscow airports halted operations for a second consecutive night due to drone threats shortly after Ukrainian President Volodymyr Zelensky warned airlines and insurers that Russian airspace poses a growing risk to civilian aviation. Russia's aviation authority, Rosaviatsia, imposed temporary restrictions at Vnukovo and Sheremetyevo airports Tuesday, saying, quote,

0: temporary restrictions have been introduced on the arrival and departure of aircraft. The previous night, three Moscow airports were disrupted, with Sheremetyevo logging 21 cancellations and 235 delays, and Vnukovo recording 22 cancellations and 94 delays. Zelensky said earlier this week that Ukraine plans to intensify long-range drone operations inside Russia in response to continued Russian strikes on Ukrainian cities, warning commercial airlines to factor that risk into their operations. In a post on social media, Zelensky said, quote, "It is from Russia that the first missiles and the first drones came, and they crossed our country's border from Russian airspace. This escalation cannot and will not remain confined to Ukrainian territory." Ukraine's foreign ministry has formally notified the International Civil Aviation Organization that Russia's airspace poses growing dangers and is pushing the body to urge member states to bar civilian flights from Russian airspace entirely. Turkey's Pegasus Airlines turned back several Moscow-bound flights mid-air and canceled dozens of other overnight amid the disruptions. Russia says it will close German cultural centers in the country, retaliating after Germany shut down Russian diplomatic and cultural facilities amid growing tensions over the war in Ukraine. Russian Foreign Minister Sergei Lavrov said today that Goethe Institute centers in Moscow, St. Petersburg, and Yekaterinburg will close. Yesterday, Germany announced that it was closing the Russian consulate in Bonn and the Russian House Cultural Center in Berlin, following Germany's accusation that Russia was behind an attempted drone attack at Leipzig-Halle Airport last month. The explosives-laden drone was found near a Ukrainian aircraft and was later defused. Western governments have increasingly accused Russia of carrying out sabotage, cyber attacks, and disinformation campaigns to undermine support for Ukraine. Moscow denies the accusations. Meanwhile, President Donald Trump said today he plans to ask European nations to repay the United States for past military aid sent to Ukraine, while also signaling a temporary halt to weapon sales to allied countries. In a social media post, Trump wrote, quote, "We are taking them for ourselves, the USA, rather than selling them to others, but the sales to allies will soon again begin." He added, quote, "Hundreds of billions of dollars was given to Ukraine and NATO free of charge that Europe would have paid for if they were only asked, but we will be asking for that money, though somewhat belatedly." He blamed the Biden administration for the earlier arrangement. The comments follow reports that U.S. munition stockpiles have been significantly depleted amid the ongoing Iran war, raising concerns about military readiness. Trump said the U.S. is ramping up production. Treasury Secretary Scott Bessent separately pointed to Ukraine's strikes on Russian energy infrastructure as a factor driving up global oil prices, telling Fox News, quote, "We are going through an energy shock right now due to both the war in Ukraine and then the conflict in Iran." Oil prices hit six-week highs today and renewed tensions in the Strait of Hormuz. Canadian Prime Minister Mark Carney announced a $4.7 billion investment today to build more than 300 new Via Rail passenger cars in Thunder Bay, Ontario. The first time in four decades, the cars will be made in Canada instead of the United States. The project is expected to support nearly 700 jobs and comes as Canada pushes its Buy Canadian policy amid an escalating trade war with Washington. Shortly after the announcement, President Donald Trump accused Carney of making him, quote, "the enemy for political gain," posting on social media, quote, "It is very good for Canadian politicians like Prime Minister Carney to make President Donald J. Trump the enemy. Until their economy collapses, then it will prove to be very bad for politics, worse than anything that has ever happened to a Canadian politician. Just watch." Carney defended Canada's decision to walk away from trade talks with the United States.
1: "The most important thing we can do is not to spend all our time waiting by the phone, waiting for a call, looking at, you know, refreshing on social media to see what's coming across. No, it's building. It's building here. It's building bold. It's building now. It's moving forward. It's making those connections, those trade connections, interconnections. And it is talking to and concluding agreements with all of those countries around the world who want to deal with Canada.
0: Canada plans to impose new tariffs on more than $20 billion of American goods next week in response to the latest U.S. tariff hikes. A United Nations report says nations are shooting past the climate goals set by the Paris Climate Agreement, and that means the world is in for decades of extreme weather, water shortages, hunger, and extinctions of species like coral. The report, called Limiting Overshoot, sets out a new aim, limiting the length of dangerous warming and bringing it back down by the end of the century, all while trying to increase adaptations to minimize some of the harm. Christopher Martinez reports.
2: Plan A to save the planet has not worked out, so now it's time for what will be a costlier and deadlier Plan B. That's according to a new and rather bleak report from the United Nations Environment Program, or UNEP.
3: Humanity is speeding past the limit to avoid climate catastrophe.
2: Antonio Guterres is the UN Secretary General, and the limit he's talking about to avoid climate catastrophe is 1.5 degrees Celsius above pre-industrial levels. That's the limit on warming that nations agreed to in the 2015 Paris Climate Agreement. But the UNEP report says passing that limit is now inevitable.
3: The latest report from the UN Environment Program delivers a stark warning. The world is failing to keep that promise. We are set to breach the 1.5 degree limit within the next few years. And this summer's scorching heat, raging wildfires, and deadly floods are a warning of what lies ahead. Every fraction of a degree will cost lives, destroy livelihoods, deepen inequality, and push ecosystems closer to irreversible damage.
2: Inger Andersen is director of the UN Environment Program.
4: Well, let's face it, the planet is sending us some signals, and they're coming rapidly with greater intensity and frequency. Flooding, fires, landslides, calamity all round, impacting people and planet and our economies. So we have to take action. We have to do more, not less.
2: The UNEP report is called Limiting Overshoot, Navigating Exceedance of 1.5 degrees Celsius and Pathways Towards Return. The key words there are pathways towards return. It means since we failed to hit the target from below, now we'll have to suffer the overshoot and try to hit the target from above by lowering emissions. Or as Andersen puts it, we need to talk about a decline pathway back down to 1.5 degrees.
5: Now, there are no good outcomes if we remain above 1.5 degrees centigrade. So we must hold fast to our commitments under the Paris Agreement and try to turn to below 1.5 by the end of the century and adapt to the impacts of climate change. So even if we exceed 1.5, let's be very clear, 1.5, that 1.5 target is still the goal. And that means that we have to work to keep peak warming as low as possible, as the peak itself as short as possible, so that we can bring temperatures down.
2: The report says the overshoot, peak, and decline pathway is the best option remaining to minimize the amount of warming and how long it lasts. The pathway includes immediate and sustained cuts to greenhouse gas emissions, bringing down temperatures to long-term net negative emissions, and removing carbon from the air. It also includes adaptation actions to reduce the impacts of climate change, though there are limits to adaptation, and some impacts will be irreversible. But even if this Plan B works, it still means the world will be in the overshoot period for many, many decades, according to report co-author Richard Betts. The report says in the best-case scenario, warming will peak at 1.8 degrees above pre-industrial levels, followed by a gradual cooling, hopefully by the end of this century. In the words of the report, if we act now, we can limit overshoot, not a safe world, but safer than remaining above 1.5 degrees for the long term. That phrase, not a safe world, alludes to a number of harsh realities. During the decades of overshoot, the report says more people will die, food production will drop, people will go hungry, water shortages will worsen, economies will be hurt, and species like coral will go extinct. It also warns of other irreversible tipping points, such as the loss of the Amazon rainforest and the shutdown of the Atlantic Ocean circulation system that keeps much of Europe warm, and some places might become uninhabitable. As for bringing warming down from the overshoot, Secretary General Guterres says we can still bring it down below 1.5 degrees by the end of the century.
3: That demands an overshoot of ambition, accelerating the phase-out of fossil fuels and renewables revolution, slashing methane pollution, and protecting land, forests, and oceans.
2: In order to carry out that overshoot of ambitions, Guterres says governments will need to deliver on national climate plans, net zero commitments, and more. And he says developed countries must triple their financing of adaptation measures and make sure that funding reaches those most at risk. That's a big ask from countries that have already failed to meet their original commitments under the Paris Agreement. But Guterres says it can be done.
3: The science is clear. The solutions are at hand. And the world has never been better equipped to deploy them. Now is the time to raise ambition and accelerate action. The fight for 1.5 degrees is the fight for humanity, and I thank you.
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0: The Trump administration filed an urgent appeal with the Supreme Court today, seeking permission to immediately implement new U.S. Postal Service rules for mail ballots. The move came just hours after a hearing in which a federal judge appeared likely to extend an injunction against the rule change. When federal lawyers failed to convince her the post office is ready to implement the new system for handling mail ballots, just one day before states began sending them to voters. During the hearing, U.S. District Judge Indira Talwani repeatedly asked a Justice Department lawyer whether an online system designed to track mail voters was operational. Yet the lawyer could not provide a clear answer and instead argued the main issue was whether Talwani had the legal power to stop the rollout. The system would require states to upload lists of voters requesting mail ballots. The Postal Service would then compare those lists with information on ballot envelopes before mailing them. Talwani said she had seen no evidence from the Postal Service showing how the system would work, calling it an experiment ahead of the midterm elections. Talwani is considering whether to extend an order blocking the Postal Service from acquiring the system through September 10th. In June, she prohibited the administration from implementing Trump's executive order for the November election, ruling the changes came too close to voting for the federal government to embark on such a project. But the Supreme Court ruled that Talwani's order was premature because the Postal Service had not yet published regulations governing how it would apply Trump's order. The agency then did so just before the high court ruling came down, prompting Democrats and voting rights groups to swiftly refile their lawsuits. They won an initial victory with Talwani's 14-day restraining order, which the administration has already appealed. Trump has long opposed mail voting and falsely blames it for his 2020 election loss to Democrat Joe Biden, even though he often uses that method to cast his own ballot. Voting rights advocates counter that the president has no authority to set election rules, which is a power designated by the Constitution to the states and, in some cases, to Congress. Meanwhile, election officials say there's simply no way they can comply with the Postal Service directives, which could require a complete overhaul of their operations. Before it delivers mail ballots for any state, the Postal Service would have to approve the design of the envelopes that contain them and have the state upload a list of voters receiving them to an online portal. But most election offices have already printed their envelopes and ballots, and some ballots have already gone out. A few municipalities in Wisconsin opted to send mail ballots to voters earlier this week, but tomorrow marks the full kickoff of voting as North Carolina starts shipping its mail ballots to all voters who requested them. The Trump administration has contended the changes are relatively minor and legal, but the portal was still not active as of this week. A whistleblower report released earlier this week warns the portal's implementation has been rushed and flawed, and bugs in the system could prevent millions of ballots from being mailed if errors occur in large batches. A federal judge has blocked President Donald Trump's latest attempt to limit birthright citizenship, granting a preliminary injunction against the executive order that the administration said would target birth tourism. U.S. District Judge Deborah Boardman in Maryland issued the injunction yesterday until a class action lawsuit brought by immigrant families and advocacy groups is resolved. Birthright citizenship is guaranteed under current law for anyone who is born on U.S. soil, with a few exceptions. The law stretches back to 1868, when the 14th Amendment was ratified in the aftermath of the Civil War. But Trump has long wanted to end the practice, issuing a previous executive order declaring that children born to people who are in the United States illegally or temporarily are not American citizens. The Supreme Court struck down that attempt in June. Last month, the president tried again with a narrowed executive order that appeared to restrict automatic citizenship for specific categories of people, including children born to adults with connections to foreign embassies or organizations, or to anyone considered an alien enemy of the United States. The order also sought to deny citizenship to children born to adults who, quote, engaged in commercial transaction to purchase or access birthright citizenship. Some families said they feared their children could be denied citizenship simply because they purchased airfare to come to the U.S. and got pregnant after they arrived. Other families and organizations who sued over the birthright citizenship restrictions told the court that the executive branch has taken a broad view of who qualifies as an alien enemy, sometimes relying on speculation or misinformation to make that determination. There were also concerns that some children would be denied citizenship because a member of their parents' extended family was connected to a gang in their home country, even though the parents were not themselves gang members. In her ruling yesterday, Boardman wrote, quote, "The Supreme Court has spoken. Children in the certified class are citizens at birth." Billionaire investor Leon Black refused to appear for a sworn deposition before Congress today and instead sued the House Oversight Committee, asking a federal court to block subpoenas issued as part of its investigation into disgraced financier Jeffrey Epstein. The House Oversight Committee served Black with two subpoenas during a closed-door voluntary interview in June after a lawmaker said he refused to answer questions about non-disclosure agreements. One subpoena demanded Black produce non-disclosure agreements and other documents, while the other compelled him to return for a deposition before the committee. Black is the co-founder and former chief executive of the private equity firm Apollo Global Management. He stepped down in 2021 during the fallout over his ties to Epstein. Lawmakers have alleged that Black paid Epstein $180 million during their years-long relationship. A review commissioned by Apollo found that Black paid Epstein $158 million from 2012 to 2017. After Epstein pleaded guilty in 2008 to soliciting prostitution from a minor. The review said the payments were for, quote, bona fide tax, estate planning, and other related services. Black is among a number of influential figures to appear in the investigation into Epstein and the web of wealth and influence around him. Other figures to have appeared for the investigation include former Democratic President Bill Clinton, Commerce Secretary Howard Lutnick, and Microsoft co-founder Bill Gates. Black is mentioned repeatedly in files that the Justice Department has released related to the Epstein investigation. He also appears in a collection of birthday messages sent to Epstein that were released by the House Committee last year, including a poem attributed to Black that refers to, quote, blonde, red, or brunette spread out geographically. Black's lawsuit argues the subpoenas exceed the committee's authority by seeking private information unrelated to Epstein or any legitimate legislative purpose. It asks a federal judge to declare the subpoenas invalid and prevent the committee from enforcing them. In a statement, Black's lawyer called the committee's order a, quote, fishing expedition. The top Republican and Democratic lawmakers on the committee both criticized Black's lawsuit and said they plan to discuss whether they could hold him in contempt of Congress. Republican House Oversight Committee Chairman James Comer called Black's actions unacceptable.
6: We're very disappointed. I don't think I need to tell anyone in here how important of a witness Mr. Black is to this investigation.
0: Democratic Representative Suha Subramaniam insisted that despite Black's actions, the committee would be speaking to him.
7: All we're asking from him is to sit down with our committee and offer us basic information and basic documents that we've asked of most other people as well. And he is not providing that. He's not giving us what we are asking for. And we are Congress, and so we are not one of his clients. We are not one of his friends. We are Congress, and so he has to be responsive to us. And he can try to sue us, but we're just doing our job, which is to get transparency and accountability that the American people want.
0: Being held in contempt of Congress could open Black up as a witness to open up Black to criminal prosecution. I'm Scott Baba. You're listening to the Pacific Evening News. We'll be back with more after this.
8: Dude, you've been glued to that phone for like a half an hour. What's going on?
9: Just keeping up with the news, doing my research.
8: Okay. And what's the word out there, Mr. Research?
9: Man, I don't even know. It's like wars, hurricanes, billionaires tweeting at each other. Or is it Xing now? Robots stealing jobs. Robots with machine gun heads. AI girlfriends. Wait, is TikTok banned again or not?
8: Wow. A masterclass in knowing everything and understanding nothing.
9: Yeah, pretty much.
8: Let's skip the chaos buffet. And let KPFA feed you with actual news and context.
9: Oh, wow. So I don't have to decode memes to know what's real?
8: Exactly. KPFA. 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
0: President Trump today promised to help Republican lawmakers running in this year's midterm elections. He said running on his record is a surefire winner despite his sagging poll numbers. Democrats say voters will remember his broken promise to take on affordability. Max Pringle has more.
11: Trump hosted a White House Rose Garden dinner today with GOP leaders. He pledged to campaign for Republicans in all the roughly three dozen contests that are likely to determine control of Congress.
12: I'm going to go to every one of those 35 places. And we're going to see if we can get everyone elected. You know, I think it's worked. Then we're going to do the teletown halls. They're fantastic. They work amazingly. And we speak and we can do 7 or 8 of them, 10 of them maybe a night. And we're going to really work hard.
11: Voters' dim views of the economy and the war in Iran have put Republicans in a tough spot as the midterms loom in just about 2 months. Trump told his party's most vulnerable lawmakers that they had a triumphant story to tell voters by attaching themselves to his accomplishments. He pointed to his economic numbers.
12: The stock market has hit 80 all-time record highs in just a year and a half. Think of that. So it's hit 80 all-time record highs since the election. American exports are at the all-time high. So exporting, that's a good thing because you're making it and you're exporting it. We're manufacturing things, in other words, again. So they're at the highest they've ever been, exports.
11: Trump also claimed that he's winning the Iran war.
12: We now control the Hormuz Strait, and we have many boats going through that every day, every night, many, many boats loaded up with oil. And so far, I don't want to speak too bravely, too foolishly, but so far they've done very little to be able to stop it.
11: However, the facts tell a different story. The number of vessels transiting the Strait of Hormuz are down to single digits from the hundreds before the war started in February, and the war remains a source of deep dissatisfaction with Americans. House Democratic leader Hakeem Jeffries told reporters that the country is not buying the president's story.
13: The economy under Donald Trump and Republicans is a disaster. It continues to move in the wrong direction. The decisions that have been made, like this reckless and costly war of choice in Iran, have been a failure. and it's time for dramatic change.
11: Jeffries stood between two posters. One read that families have spent $3,800 more on goods and services under Trump. The other read that gas prices have gone from an average $2.98 per gallon before the Iran war to $4.14 per gallon now. Jeffries says that's because Trump and the Republicans have not made affordability a priority.
13: If you have people in high office in this town who are so focused on enriching themselves, their family members, and their donors, that means they're not focused on making life better for everyday Americans.
11: Trump talked up economic investment in the United States and lower drug prices using significantly inflated figures, as well as diminished border crossings. The midterm election is Tuesday, November 3rd. For KPFA News, I'm Max Pringle.
0: An Immigration and Customs Enforcement officer at the center of a dispute between Minnesota, Texas, and the federal government is in custody after federal prosecutors charged him with allegedly lying to investigators about the shooting of a Venezuelan man during an immigration crackdown in Minneapolis. A person familiar with the case says Christian Castro is charged with making false statements to federal investigators. The charges remain under seal. Castro, who turned himself in today, is accused of shooting Julio Cesar Sosa Celis in the leg during a January confrontation. Federal authorities initially accused Sosa Celis of another man of attacking an officer with a broom handle and a snow shovel. But video evidence raised questions about that account, and federal prosecutors later dropped the charges against the men. Minnesota prosecutors have separately already charged Castro with assault and falsely reporting a crime. Castro was arrested in May and held in Texas while Minnesota sought his extradition. He was released last week after Texas Republican Governor Greg Abbott declined to sign his extradition papers, citing unrelated federal fraud probes in Minnesota, and a federal judge declined to order Texas to surrender him. Castro was suspended without pay by ICE in February. The federal investigation is continuing, and prosecutors have not made a federal final decision on... A whistleblower at U.S. Immigration and Customs Enforcement warned that the agency was lowering hiring standards as it rapidly added thousands of officers for President Donald Trump's immigration crackdown. The former unit chief in ICE's Office of Professional Responsibility said the agency was making final job offers before completing basic background checks, including fingerprinting, identity verification, and credit checks. In an August 2025 memo, the official called it a, quote, unprecedented lowering of standards and warned of increased risks of insider threats, infiltration, and misconduct. The whistleblower complaint was obtained by the Associated Press after the New York Times first reported on it this morning. The official, a longtime ICE employee who has since retired, asked the Department of Homeland Security's Inspector General to investigate the vetting failures. ICE announced in January that it had hired 12,000 new officers in less than a year, backed by a $75 billion congressional investment and a $50,000 signing bonus. The rapid hiring has raised concerns about whether recruits are being adequately screened and trained. The AP previously found some new hires had financial problems, allegations of misconduct, or troubled employment histories. ICE said today that the whistleblower no longer works for the agency and that it continues to follow required personnel vetting rules. The Inspector General is investigating ICE's hiring and training practices. Tribal members and activists are continuing tree sits, blockades, and prayer camps at several points along the U.S.-Mexico border in Arizona to resist the Trump administration's border wall expansion, which they say amounts to ecocide and violates tribal sovereignty. In the Tohono O'odham Nation, southwest of Tucson, the Trump administration is proposing a roughly 60-mile border wall that tribal leaders say could block more than 3,000 Autumn people living on the Mexico side from reaching the reservation and critical services their lives depend on. The proposed wall also threatens sacred sites, including Cuitabaquito Springs, home to endemic and endangered fish and turtles found nowhere else in the world. Tohono O'odham Nation Chairman Verlin Jose says the project is a waste of taxpayers' money that does not provide real security, while continuing long-standing harms to Native people, tribal sovereignty, and the environment. KPFA's Lauren Schmidt is reporting from the ground and joined Chairman Jose for a tour of the borderlands to show the world what is at stake if the project moves forward.
10: We are the Tohono Nation. We are the people of this land. We've always been here. We haven't been forced and removed to other areas to live on. We've always been here.
0: Traditional Tohono O'odham territory stretched from what is now central Arizona south into Sonora, Mexico, and west towards the Gulf of California. Their homelands long predate and have always extended across what is now the U.S.-Mexico border. Today, the Tohono O'odham Nation encompasses roughly 2.8 million acres, an area about the size of Connecticut, about 65 miles west of Tucson. For generations, there was no border wall dividing O'odham communities. O'odham communities and sacred sites remain on both sides of that boundary, with long-standing cultural, familial, and ceremonial ties extending into what is now Mexico. But that landscape has changed dramatically as the U.S. government has increasingly fortified the border, further cutting off the tribe's community, and for its 3,000 citizens who live on the Mexico side of the proposed wall, it would mean to enter the nation hundreds of miles and hundreds of dollars, now having to apply for an I-94 permit costing $1,000.
10: We don't have $1,000. It's even hard for our members, just people in Mexico, to even have $100. So it's very difficult. And so it got a little bit more difficult for our members to cross. We still cross here. Some of our members who are regulars here, they are allowed to cross. But the other thing is at the discretion of the agent, too.
14: Chairman Jose, what will happen to the 3,000 registered members if the wall goes through? How will they access health care? What would that look like for them?
10: They won't have, in our Constitution, if they're, and these are federally, we're a federally recognized tribe, and they've met all the requirements to be members of the nation, as it is right now, they won't have health care.
0: But even without the wall, other members are currently afraid to come, despite it being their birthright.
10: And right now, even our members are afraid to come because of the harassment through ICE and everything else. Even they're here for just official business with the nation. That they could be deported and then they could be on a list that's banned for 10 years. So an elder tried to walk and tried to walk through the wash here to walk to the ranch to get a ride. So they apprehended him. And they deported him back to Mexico. They released him in Nogales. This guy doesn't speak English. He speaks a little bit of Spanish, but he just speaks Autumn. And he had no money. And Nogales might not seem far to some people if you have money and you have a vehicle. To him, that was a whole world away. And he had to somehow manage to catch a ride to the next town, catch a ride to the next town, and finally, after probably a week later, made it back home. But there's an elder out there, you know, lost out there. And bad things happen out there, you know. So we have to go through that. But that's why we have to go through it, because of this political ploy to build these barriers here that separate our people, separate our families, separate our members.
0: In addition to the concerns for the living, the same exists for the dead, as remains are located along the proposed site, and the chairman says some have already been desecrated, despite strict federal laws that should protect against such incidents.
10: these mountains, and they wanted to build a road here, and the people said no, because there are burials here. There are areas here that is known to the people that is not known to everybody. And if you go, this can happen exactly like what happened at Monument Hill. They knew Monument Hill out there, they knew that that was sacred sites. They knew that there were archaeological evidence there and that there were burial sites there. And they still blew through that whole mountain. You know what our folks had to do? They had to go out there and collect pieces of bones that they saw out there. How would you like to go and pick pieces of your family up? How would you like it if I went to your cemeteries and I blew it up and you had to go pick up the remains of your relatives and they weren't whole? That is so sad and so disrespectful, and it's traumatizing.
0: The Tohono O'odham chairman expressed deep frustration, saying he met with CBP Commissioner Rodney Scott, with DHS Secretary Mark Wayne Mullen, the first native to fill that position, and he says they have gone back on their word or expressed the need to proceed for political gain, something multiple tribal members described as disgusting and disturbing. They note that it has cooperated with federal border security agencies for decades. And they note that there is already a significant federal security presence on the nation, including two forward operating bases and border patrol operations, along with a network of surveillance technology. That includes integrated fixed towers and mobile surveillance towers manufactured by Israeli defense contractor Elbit Systems. For them, it feels like a spit in the face.
10: Commissioner Scott calls me and says, oh, yeah, we just put that out there, but we're just thinking about just building one. Yeah. How many times have I heard your forked tongue? How many times has the U.S. government told us something and went against it? I don't have to tell you. History can tell you for itself.
14: Chairman Jose, the Big Bend project was halted, will be halted, and they're saying that they're going to use some of the technologies you say is already here in the nation. Why do you think that's a solution for Big Bend and not a solution for this stretch in your nation?
10: Political. It is political. It's political because exactly as you stated, everything that they're saying here, we're already doing here. And that's why I said, why are my prayers not important? Why is my place of worship not important? Why is my religion not important? Why? Because in Texas, in a national park, where they have, well, not that I'm aware of, have no legal backing from building on there, not like the Tohono O'odham, where the Congress has, so you can diminish it. We have some law behind that, and they're allowing to put a pause there, but not here. Why? Look at the graphics. What's it, like 11 sheriffs that have come up and oppose it? There are 10, 11 sheriffs that come up and oppose it. Their senators, their representatives, their federal senators and representatives have voted. Some of their state elected officials. Their governor came out and opposed it. You know, there's strong opposition to it. And that's why. Why? Because the guy up there knows that he's losing his footprint on his political base and is concerned about that. Well, let's go send the number two guy, the number three guy over there. Let's see what they can do to work something out. You know, let's put a pause in that. The Northern Nation, we don't matter to them. It's going back to what I said before. To try to erase the Native Americans from this country. Not on our watch.
0: But when asked about the concerns of drugs and human trafficking, he responded,
10: my response to that, look at the numbers. Look at the years of cooperation and unification of addressing border issues. On their own numbers, they indicate that the apprehensions are down by 95%. If you look at www.whitehouse.gov, they talk about having control of the border. and redirecting enforcement and working together to reduce those numbers. I forget what the language is on there. But just go there, look at that. So the president or whoever is running his web page is saying, hey, we got control of the border. We reassess some resources and we're working together with the state, federal, and local, and you know, it's the numbers are going down. So that's working.
0: While the tribe is not asking non-tribal members to participate in direct action, Chairman Jose said he wants to make the public aware that sacred sites are currently being desecrated. KPFA will continue to bring you coverage from the ground. You can see photos and videos on our social media and our previous reports at kpfa.org. The Missouri Supreme Court unanimously blocked new congressional districts backed by President Donald Trump from being used in November, ordering a statewide referendum before the map can take effect. The court ruled that Republican Secretary of State Denny Hoskins wrongly rejected a citizen petition seeking a vote on the new districts, writing, quote, the referendum petition was legal, sufficient, and timely, and the secretary incorrectly concluded otherwise. Until voters approve the map, the state's prior congressional boundaries drawn after the 2020 census will remain in effect for November. The Republican-led legislature redrew the map last year at President Trump's urging, targeting the district held by Democratic Congressman Emanuel Cleaver of Kansas City. Opponents submitted more than 300,000 petition signatures seeking a public vote. Cleaver has said he'll keep campaigning regardless of the outcome. Meanwhile, the Maryland Supreme Court ruled today that voters in that state will get to decide in November on a congressional redistricting amendment being pushed by Democrats, reversing two lower court rulings that had blocked it from going to voters. The court wrote that the proposed constitutional amendment must be placed on the November ballot, but the court directed the contested ballot summary to be rewritten. Lower courts had ruled that lawmakers didn't abide by their own requirements when referring the amendment to the ballot and had missed certain deadlines. Republican lawmakers had won in lower courts on claims that the ballot question wording was misleading and that the amendment violated a single-issue requirement in the state constitution by including a provision giving original jurisdiction over congressional redistricting lawsuits to the state Supreme Court. The court rejected the multiple subject argument, but concurred that the ballot wording was misleading. However, the court said that wasn't enough to prevent the amendment from going to the people. It instead directed the amendment to go forward with a change to be made to the wording that voters will see. The rulings mark a rare setback for Republicans in a broader national mid-decade redistricting push initiated by President Donald Trump spanning more than a dozen states. The U.S. House passed a Republican-backed bill that would penalize universities that participate in boycotts of Israel. The Protect Economic and Academic Freedom Act passed today by a vote of 237 to 169, with 33 Democrats joining Republicans in support. Two Republicans voted against it, while the bill now goes to the Senate. The measure would require colleges receiving federal student aid to certify that they do not participate in boycotts of Israel. It also would require schools receiving federal funding for international study and foreign language programs to certify that they do not restrict students from participating in programs in Israel or Israeli students from studying on their campuses. Republican supporters say the bill would combat anti-Semitism and prevent discrimination against Israeli students and institutions. Democrats opposing the measure say it could infringe on First Amendment protections for political protest. Democratic Representative Joaquin Castro of Texas noted that the bill would force schools and students to support West Bank settlements, even as settler violence against Palestinians has this year risen to its highest level ever recorded.
15: If this House should be debating anything on this issue, it should be sanctions on these settlements, not a bill that protects them. And let me lay out a scenario so that we understand exactly how this piece of legislation would work. If a university in Texas decided tomorrow to stop doing business with a company in South Carolina or California or Idaho, it would face no consequences under American law. But make the same decision about Israeli settlements in the occupied West Bank, and this bill strips American students of their Pell Grants and American veterans of their hard-earned benefits. This bill holds American students' education hostage to protect a foreign government.
0: Castro also noted the bill is in direct violation of the Constitution.
15: In the landmark decision, NAACP versus Claiborne Hardware, the Supreme Court held that a politically motivated boycott is protected expression under the First Amendment. This isn't an obscure case. It is the reason the sponsors of the bill wrote the word, quote unquote, non-expressive into the text. Yet, every example the sponsors point to is plainly political. A boycott is a political act. It is protected under the First Amendment. And you don't have to even agree with the boycott to support an American's right to engage in it.
0: The bill's sponsor, Republican Representative Virginia Fox of North Carolina, said the bill is necessary to fight anti-Semitism.
16: Commercial and academic boycotts like the ones we see when fueled by taxpayer funds represent concrete discrimination against the people's national origin. They are discriminating against people of the Jewish faith. They result in discrimination against and marginalizing of Israeli students. No matter how you slice it, these anti-Semitic boycotts should have no place in higher education and deserve zero intersection with the federal government.
0: But Democratic Representative Bobby Scott of Virginia was skeptical about how much Republicans actually care about anti-Semitism.
17: Recall when President Trump declared that there were fine people on both sides when a bunch of white supremacists in their Unite the Right rally marched to the University of Virginia's campus chanting, "Jews will not replace us." My colleagues on the other side were also silent as numerous reports regarding chapters of the College Republicans openly promoted their hatred of Jewish people among other groups. And all the while this has been going on, my colleagues have not told the president to stop firing lawyers at the Office of Civil Rights at the Department of Education, the agency responsible for investigating claims of anti-Semitism in education. My colleagues on the other side of the aisle are certainly mum about how this administration is dismissing Title VI disparate impact analysis, the very tool necessary to address practices and policies that may appear facially neutral, but in fact discriminate against protected classes under the law.
0: Democratic Representative Josh Gottheimer of New Jersey co-sponsored the bill, which comes as Democrats remain divided over U.S. support for Israel and its military campaign in Gaza heading into the midterms. Feminist icon Gloria Steinem has died. She was 92. The former journalist and author co-founded Ms. Magazine and was a leading voice of the American women's movement in the 1960s and 70s. Steinem spoke out for gender equality on the page, on frequent television and radio interviews on college campuses, and at rallies. At a rally in New York in 2019, Steinem said today's feminist leaders can learn from leaders of the past.
18: Feminists too often believe that no one has ever experienced the kind of society that empowered women and made that empowerment the basis of rules and civilization. The price the feminist community must pay because it is unaware is confusion, division, and much lost time.
0: Steinem's death was announced on social media yesterday. She died at her New York City home. She began her career as a journalist, notably one who reported in 1963 on degrading conditions in Hugh Hefner's Playboy Empire, an undercover assignment she came to later regret. She credits a meeting 6 years later where women spoke out boldly in favor of abortion rights with changing her career path. She remained active, traveling and speaking well into her 80s. Bay Area weather this evening, mostly cloudy before clearing a little to partly cloudy with a slight chance of rain, lows in the upper 50s. Mostly cloudy tomorrow morning before clearing to sunny, highs in the upper 60s to mid 70s. In the Central Valley, mostly clear tonight with lows in low 60s. Sunny tomorrow with highs in the low 80s. In Los Angeles tonight, increasing clouds with lows in the low 60s. Cloudy with patchy fog through mid-morning tomorrow. Then a gradual clearing with highs in the low 80s. That's it for the news tonight. I'm Scott Baba. Good evening.

0: think of Lucy Parsons. Lucy Parsons from the Haymarket. Why, her husband Albert was a Confederate lieutenant from Texas, and she was a black woman from Waco. And they got married, if you can believe that, at the end of the war, Civil War. She had seen her kin lynched from a lamppost down there, so they couldn't live there together. They moved to Chicago, where they became organizers, anarchist organizers. They organized a big demonstration for the 8 hours.
1: 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It is 9 o'clock. Coming up next, the best of the Tom Hartman program.

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1: It's the day that Congressman Mark Pocan drops by for a national town hall meeting. He presents the 2nd District of Wisconsin. He's the current member and chair emeritus of the Congressional Progressive Caucus. He serves on the House Committee on Appropriations, the House Foreign Affairs Committee. He's the co-chair and co-founder of the Defense Spending Reduction Caucus. 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His website is pocan.house.gov. That's also his blue sky handle. Congressman, welcome back. What's on your mind today?
2: You know, we're back in Washington in the House anyway, and not really doing anything that the American people would really want us to. You know, we know that everyone is concerned about what they're paying for groceries and everyday goods because of tariffs, and what they're paying for healthcare and utilities because of the one big beautiful bill, what we're paying for gas because of an illegal war in Iran. And we had a resolution yesterday condemning socialism for the second time this session. And I think we have a resolution today to say that we can never change the size of the Supreme Court, that's been changed multiple times throughout our history. So we're not taking up anything of actual value and interest. It's more having bodies here in Washington. But, you know, all the more reason people need to focus on November, change the faces of who's in Congress, and we can change the agenda.
1: Yeah, it seems like a good plan. Is there any substantial pushback from your Republican colleagues? I'm curious what your Democratic colleagues are saying about Trump's stealing a fifth of Venezuela's oil. I mean, this is what got us in trouble in Iran in 1953, in Iraq with George W. Bush, you know, and Dick Cheney saying they were going to take the oil. I mean, we've seen this movie be. In fact, it got us in trouble in the 70s in Venezuela itself. You know, so we've seen this movie before, haven't we?
2: Yeah, I mean, there's a whole bunch of things that, you know, he does. That's the one thing about Donald Trump. We're never dull, we're never lacking for something to talk about. But in this case, you know, I think part of it is just trying to get answers even from the administration on what they're doing. You know, we're also juggling the Supreme Court decision on allowing him to rebuild the ballroom again. I mean, all the other things that are out there, lots going on with Donald Trump. In this case, though, yeah, I think Trump is presenting this slightly differently than it is, and I think, you know, we're trying to get our hands completely around it.
1: Well, and when we first seized control of Venezuela, kidnapping Maduro and sanctifying Rodriguez, there were a bunch of ships at sea carrying Venezuelan oil. We seized them. Trump sold that oil, got $13 billion for it, put it in an account in his name in Qatar, and now it appears to have vanished. Does anybody have any idea where that $13 billion is?
2: I don't know offhand. I haven't heard anything on it. I know that, you know, folks who have jurisdiction over this stuff are looking closer at it. But I'll tell you one thing that's an emerging theme, Tom, and, you know, looking at November, but looking forward, is people are starting to connect the corruption of the Trump administration and Republicans' complicity to their cost of living. So when we do things like that, that should have helped relieve the price of oil, right? Or relieve, you know, perhaps some of the other burdens that people have to deal with. Instead, it goes missing, and who really benefited from it? And I think what we're seeing, and I just saw some polling this morning, you know, people want accountability. They want people to go to jail, not just like political people, but corporate folks that are also involved in corruption, especially with the Trump administration. The whole Lake Ontario, Lake America issue, you know, watching these corporations cave in hopes for other future deals. There's a lot of accountability that has to happen that affects our ability to have an affordable existence for families in America.

0: Senator Ed Markey is 80 years old. He will be 86 when he finishes his term. And that was mostly what Moulton was using to beat him up with. But Moulton, who is 47, I think, was running as a so-called Democratic moderate, in other words, a corporate Democrat. And, you know, the voters showed out, turned out 2-1, or virtually 2-1, against Moulton in favor of Markey. I'm curious your thoughts on that, particularly as former chair of the Congressional Progressive Caucus. Markey is one of the most high-profile progressives in the country.
1: Yeah, so we've seen two emerging themes. One, the primary base is more progressive, and we've seen that in a number of elections across Congress happening this past year in primaries. But we've also seen a little bit of I'm going to call it ageism, although maybe it's not so much ageism as in some cases they thought people it was time for them to retire. And we saw that affect some elections. In this case, I think what Markey showed is you can be older and still very, very effective, much like Rosa DeLauro, quite honestly, who's one of my mentors in Congress.
0: Or Bernie, who's 83.
1: Yeah, and who's amazing, right? I mean, she can outdo most everybody here, regardless of age, on what she's working on. And, you know, I think if people show they can make the difference, they want the most progressive, strongest fighters against Trump and the corruption that's happening. But they also, in some cases, want to make sure that we're changing the faces of people who aren't maybe fighting hard enough. And, again, voters are smarter than I think pollsters think they are. And in this case, actually, the pollsters might have got this one right. But I think we understand where this is.
0: Yeah, for sure. I see it as a good sign, frankly. I was very pleased with the outcome.
1: Voters are smart.
0: Yeah, there you go.

0: Scott, in Oakland, California, you are on the air with Representative Pocan.
1: First of all, the Venezuelan oil is high in sulfur content, so it's called sour, and it's very acidic. So it's very hard to process, to refine, so it'd be we lose money on it, refining it. Costs more to refine it than it's worth. Secondly, Trump is talking about replenishing the strategic oil reserve with this oil, and I guess the strategic oil reserves are held in deep underground caverns, as I understand it. And if you put this viscous, sour, high in sulfur content Venezuelan oil down into those caverns, you're not going to be able to get it back out. Not only that, its high acidic content could potentially collapse the caverns over
0: right.
1: time.
0: Right. So what's your question, Scott?
1: How do we get this information out?
0: Okay. Thank you, Congressman.
2: I think I would just drop the last word and say, how do we get this information, Scott? Because that's part of the problem, right? Mm-hmm. I'm not sure we have all the information. It's kind of coming out, but it's not coming out forthcoming by the White House. So that's what we're going to figure out. Clearly, people are going to, you know, care very much about the type of oil. Like we know the tar sands oil from, you know, Canada, same thing. It's a different type of oil. And then what's going to happen. But, you know, right now, Trump got the headline. That's all he usually thinks about. And then he moves on to the next thing. And now our job is to actually figure out what that headline, what really is behind that headline and what consequences are out there. All I know is right now people are still assuming gas prices are going to stay high as long as we can't figure out how to get out of this illegal war in Iran. And you know, the fact that now we're fighting with other countries that are our allies for not joining us in this stupid fight has all kinds of other ramifications as well.
0: Omar in Herndon, Virginia. I just have a minute and a half here, Omar. You got a quick question?
3: I just need to know whether the meeting in New York between Kushner and Hakeem Jeffrey with the Progressive Caucus notified, what's the meeting about? Did he tell you?

0: and is going to meet with him. Thank you.
1: Yeah, I mean, he wouldn't tell everyone every meeting he has, right? That's not what members do. And I've got the feeling what happened is it was a simple request by someone in New York to have a meeting. And I think the Republicans intended to try to leak that out to try to cause some dissonance. And what happened has happened, more importantly. But I've seen also some really stupid things said by people, like, oh, he made these bad appointments on foreign affairs because of a meeting with Jared Kushner. Well, these were announced 2 months ago. So that's not true. And I just think people got to once in a while breathe and pause before they respond. And that, you know, it's kind of the social media theory out there, Tom, that people say things without actually knowing what they're saying. In this case, I think people should do the same thing.
2: Yeah, people responding like this was never Neville Chamberlain. There's no evidence of that, is there?
1: No, not at all.
2: So, I thought it was interesting that Hakeem Jeffries came out and said, you know,
1: we're going to hold all these. Yeah, we're going to hold every single corrupt person accountable. And, he's even talked about serious consequences like jail time for folks and things. So yeah. Nothing's changed.
2: Yeah. Well, that's a good sign. That's a good sign. Congressman Mark Pocan is with us for the hour. It's Middays with Mark. And by the way, check out his podcast. It's called With Liberty and Justice for Some. You're going to love it. Maverick in Edmonds, Washington. You're on the air with Congressman Pocan.
3: Well, greetings to my favorite state, Wisconsin, located between the shores of Lake Gitche-Gumee and Lake Barack Obama. Congressman, my question for you is, where in the HE double hockey sticks is Mitch McConnell?
1: Yeah, good question. I don't think most people deal with a workplace like I do where people could be missing for months. And in the case of, you know, representative from New Jersey, Thomas Keene, we couldn't even get any information about him. At least Mitch McConnell, we know he was supposedly recovering from something, but no signs of life. And it's kind of considered normal. I don't work in a normal place, but I think, as long as he's gone though, it makes it a little more difficult for them to do bad things in the Senate, but, certainly it is odd that we don't have anything that explains the absence. But
2: isn't there two more years in his term?
1: He's not up this fall. Yeah.
2: Yeah. Interesting. This is going to get wild. I suspect we'll learn, you know, after the election what's really going on, but we'll see.
1: I know they had to get past a certain date so the governor couldn't appoint someone.
2: Yeah, I think it was August 13th. Yeah.
1: Yeah.
2: Tyrone in Harlem, New York, you're on the air with Representative Pocan.
4: Even if the Democratic Party get the House and the Senate, Donald Trump has insulated himself against anybody coming at him. He has his military, he has his FBI, his CIA, he has his Supreme Court. And because of that, I'm trying to wonder, how are we going to correct this ship if we don't break the laws? Because that's how he got everything he got through this government, is by breaking laws, and continue to do it as he is in office. So when we, providing that we get the House and the Senate, how are we going to correct this thing? Because this man is running roughshod over our whole country, and he's using this as his personal business. That's how he's operating this country.
2: Thank you, Tyrone.
4: I just want to know.
1: All right. Yeah. No, thank you, Tyrone. You're right. I mean, yeah, this is a corrupt president who was nothing like this in the first Trump administration we're seeing now, and I think he knows that he could very likely lose the House in the Senate in November, so he's got months to finish the grift, and that's part of it. Here's what happens. So we get the majorities. Absolutely nothing legislatively happens. He only has executive order power. Anything he does illegally, right now there's lawsuits that have stopped him right and left, like hundreds of lawsuits that have stopped his actions. But now Congress, with us in the majority, can do a lawsuit which is much more powerful. If Congress is doing that lawsuit, that's another thing that can happen after November. Another thing is we do oversight. We have the ability with our committees and staffing to actually have accountability for Trump and his crime family and for all the cabinet secretaries and others that are out there, and even the stupid Apple executives and others that cave on fake lake name changes. And we have the power of the subpoena. And Tom, just yesterday there was a vote on a couple people that refused to follow congressional subpoenas over a corruption case for a member of Congress from Florida. That just made us be able to, Congress is on record going after folks who violate subpoenas. So now we have that power also in addition to the way they treated Bill and Hillary Clinton. So there's a lot of accountability that can happen by having the House and the Senate. I think the only downside is the proactive agenda. We can put it out there to show what we would do, but as long as he's president, that's going to be hard, and that's going to be 2028.
2: Right,
1: so there's a lot. Yeah, but there's a lot positive that can happen.
2: Abby in La Crosse, Wisconsin. Abby, you are on the air with Congressman Pocan.
5: How we defeat the power of big money when we're sure to get outspent. But I saw something in the news this morning that really confused me, and I think you're uniquely qualified to alleviate my confusion. Hakeem Jeffries is jumping all over two Democratic congresspeople who voted with the Republicans on this poison bill to sneak the SAVE Act into something about condemning socialism. But at the same time, there were six others, I think a total of eight Democrats that voted on that bill. So why is Hakeem Jeffries making a big deal after going after two of these congresspeople and not after all eight of them? Thank you.
1: Yeah, so a lot of misinformation there. So let me start with, I think the eight number comes from there were eight folks that aren't here, Democrats. Had they been here, we might have been able to stop them on a rule, and that's the other misinformation. A rule sets up a vote on individual bills, and they had a rule to set up a vote on a bill about lobsters, but also a bill about freezing the Supreme Court at nine seats, this dumb bill about condemning socialism and some other things. Usually, not usually, always, you vote as a procedural vote to vote with your party on the rule for something to advance, and at least you would tell leadership that you're going to vote against them. And in this case, the two people, it was only two people, Dems, that voted for the rule that allowed it because of their votes to advance this entire week's bad agenda. Were those two folks who did not tell leadership, and that's why they're kind of under fire, because they kind of broke the very much, known but maybe not largely talked about rule of voting against your party, and it literally set up the Republicans' entire agenda.
2: Who
1: this
2: were
1: week.
2: Those two folks?
1: Marie Glizenkamp-Perez and Jerry Golden, the co-chairs of the Blue Dogs.
2: Of course, yeah, those two regularly vote with the Republicans.
1: Yeah,
2: it's a real tragedy because they've got top two primaries in Washington State, so Marie is coming back. So, she wins the election.
1: Yeah, but people are there. There's talks about people who do that may not be able to be on exclusive committees like she is.
2: Oh, interesting. Interesting. Welcome back. 35 minutes past the hour. Congressman Mark Pocan with us for the hour. Our Middays with Mark session, taking your calls in a National Progressive Town Hall meeting. Roger in Seattle, you're on the air with Congressman Pocan.
6: I'm wondering if your colleague Jamie Raskin would be the best person to write a bill to allow the International Criminal Court referral for Hegseth, Rubio, Vance, and Trump.
1: Good question. I mean, the good news is, and Jamie's one of my absolute favorite colleagues, a brilliant guy, was a constitutional law professor before he got to Congress, and he's such an added value to our caucus. He'll be the chair of the Judiciary Committee, and he's going to have a lot of power in doing accountability, bringing these corrupt officials in and having that real accountability. So I don't know whether that's the best case, since the ICC, I think the U.S. has generally not had direct involvement with, and I doubt Trump will change that. But we absolutely need accountability, and I'm really glad Jamie will be at the head of the Judiciary Committee in one of the prime positions to do that.
2: Speaking of leadership, is it a done deal that Hakeem Jeffries will be the speaker if the Democrats take the House?
1: Yeah, there's no one else talking about running. I think, you know, Hakeem is absolutely, and Catherine Clark is our number two, and, you know, both of them bluntly come from the Progressive Caucus. So, I think there's some positive. Yeah,
2: okay.
1: Very much.
2: That's a good sign. That's a good sign. Mark in Long Beach, you're on the air with Congressman Pocan.
7: I have a simple question for you, and all you got to do is say yes or no. If the Democrats get a clean sweep in 2028, getting the House, the Senate, and the presidency, will it take just a simple majority, or will it involve a 60-vote filibuster on these four quick topics? One, raising the cap on Social Security. Two, stop insider stock trading. Three, raising the minimum wage. And four, bringing back the ACA subsidies.
1: Yeah, so you brought up probably four of the top priorities, and we're all talking about that right now. I think the biggest question that I can't answer, unfortunately, for you, Mark, is what the Senate will do on rules. I know there are more senators than ever saying the filibuster rules block anything from happening, and just like throughout history, we've changed how we operate in the House and the Senate. We may need to do that again, but I don't have that magic wand over here in the House to tell you how the Senate will operate, but I do think you brought up some issues that for 2028, if we want to win the White House, fixing Social Security, fixing the minimum wage, fixing our healthcare system have to be three of the top priorities going forward.
2: Cody in New York City, you're on the air with Congressman Pocan.
8: The best strategy for winning the midterm election is to turn the election into a referendum about whether to preserve democracy in America or whether to allow America to flip into a dictatorship. Because obviously this is, everybody's going to want to preserve democracy in America, so it's a winning issue. But here's the thing, Mark. The public does not understand that democracy is about to fall after the midterms, if Trump wins. They don't understand.
2: So, Cody, what's your question?
8: So the question is, the Democrat, what is the strategy for the Democrats? Why aren't the Democrats driving this issue and forcing this issue into the public and onto the headlines?
2: Thank you.
1: Yeah, Cody, I can tell you I've seen two different polls this week, because obviously a lot of polls are happening right now. And this one has been consistent for the last year and a half. The number one priority, if you want to flip the House and the Senate and you want to pick up governorships and state legislatures, you have to talk about what voters are talking about, and that's affordability. People know they're paying too much for groceries and everyday goods because of Trump's use of tariffs and Congress not standing up to him. They know we're paying too much for gas because of an illegal war in Iran. Again, Congress not stepping up against the president. We're paying too much for utilities and health care, and people are losing health care because of the one big beautiful bill, because of the Republicans in Congress. And now people are starting to connect that the corruption of the Trump family and his officials are impacting affordability and their ability to get by as families. But it all comes back to affordability. People vote their pocketbook. So every single poll, and I've seen democracy on the list. It's in the top maybe 10, maybe 12, but not maybe top 8 for most people. But the top 5 or 6 are all different aspects of affordability in the economy. And don't forget, raising minimum wage also is part of affordability, raising wages and lowering costs. But all of that is on the top of the list. So that's why you're seeing people talk about what we talk about. It's what people care about going into November.
2: Dave in Hale, Michigan, you're on the air with Congressman Pocan.
9: What would happen if we guaranteed a minimum profit margin for big businesses that got out of here and went overseas? If they come back here, we guarantee them a minimum profit margin, and that would all have to be negotiated by good, decent wages, and like you said, minimum wages and everything to come back here. Get back here, and so, because these tariffs are tearing us up. Why not just give them a minimum profit margin and get their butt back here? I just want to know your answer to that, Mark. Thank you very much.
1: Sure, Dave. And I'll tell you, I spent 37 years owning a small business. I'm not quite sure how you would do a guaranteed minimum profit margin. So I'd have to put my head a little more thinking about that. But I think part of what Trump is clearly missing when he does his tariff policy, which has many, many problems. But, you can use tariffs wisely to bring businesses back to the United States, but you also have to have an industrial policy period that helps companies come back here, employ Americans to do work rather than people overseas. And you're right, wages absolutely are part of it, but it's a lot more than what Donald Trump is clearly offering. He's doing none of that and trying to get people to come back here. But I'd have to get my head around how you do a minimum profit. That could be a little bit more difficult, I think, Dave.
2: Wayne in Charleston, West Virginia. You're on the air with Congressman Pocan.
10: Representative Pocan. I've just got one question. I want to know where things stand with the Epstein file, because I think that would take the Republicans and everybody in that administration down if y'all could come up with the Epstein file. Thank you.
1: Yeah, I mean, we've been trying to get the rest of the files. I'll be honest. I thought this week we had a setback, self-inflicted by Thomas Massie kind of putting out some names without any rationale or logic, and quite honestly didn't mention Donald Trump and others that are in there, and I actually think it was done incredibly poorly personally, and I think it actually hurt us. And now they have a discharge petition to allow, I think, attorney generals to go after, to get actual information right now that we can't see, but no one's really working it on the floor. So I'm not quite sure there's a strategy other than we said a year ago that they have to release all the files, and they're not complying. So the best we have is when we're in charge. If we're not going to get them voluntarily, even though we said they have to by law, we have to go after those folks. And if we need to, put people in jail who won't release files that Congress has required. But I do think this week actually was an unexpected setback for us, and I am a little concerned on that.
2: It'd be a hoot to toss Todd Blanche in jail. Mike, in Center North Dakota, you're on the air with Congressman Pocan.
11: Couple things here. When COVID was winding down in 21, I noticed there was stories in Forbes, Bloomberg, and Wall Street Journal where these major shareholders were going for maximum profit. And I believe this is a hot button item because nobody seems to ever bring up this subject. Number two is, during the oil field time, we, the consumer, were paying for that barrel of oil and for the exploration and drilling of oil. I worked in an oil field up there in North Dakota. Now I'm seeing the same high price. Have we got investment schemes somewhere, like in hedge funds or Wall Street, that this high price today is actually fueling the AI development? And I'll take my answer offline, and thank you very much, gentlemen.
2: Thanks, Mike.
1: Yeah, Mike, I'm going to do it a little 30,000 foot if I can. But, I mean, clearly, you know, we still subsidize the oil industry in America, which is ridiculous. They're very profitable. I know Maxine Dexter was just on the floor handing out something. She's got a trio of bills to kind of look at that. But I think when you get to AI, you know, that's a conversation that we need to really have as a country, because you're not seeing the elected officials do it. We're watching the industry come in with hundreds of millions of dollars during an election year to try to manipulate it. And, you know, from data centers to the future of AI, there's real questions that are going to impact our kids and our grandkids more than almost anything else imaginable. And I don't believe enough is happening.
2: Mark in Oakland, California, you're on the air with Representative Pocan.
12: Follow up on the Hakeem Jeffries, Jared Kushner meeting. I think what Democrats are most upset about is that the deceptive manner in which Hakeem Jeffries came out and said, the way he answered the questions, he asked for a meeting, I took it. We talked about affordability, but there was no elaboration, you know, about what, okay, so specifically what about affordability did you talk about? He was very defensive. You know, most of us know that he did not take that meeting to talk about affordability. You know, he's probably talking about something that has to do with the Middle East and Israel. But my question is, why don't you have more of an inquisitive mind about what that meeting was about, rather than just sort of brushing it off as, you know, something that just happened?
1: Yeah, Mark, because it was probably just a meeting that happened because he lives in New York and knows other people there. And obsessing on that doesn't get us the majority in November. What gets us the majority in November is working for candidates that talk about affordability because people are paying too much out of pocket, and focusing on the elections and not on every shiny object that gets dangled in front of us. That's my job. My singular focus has to be on November 3rd and should be everyone's, because we're talking about just over 60 days until the election, to make sure that we can stop Donald Trump and make him the lamest of ducks. So that's my priority. I hope it's everyone's priority. But for the rest of you who like to, you know, look at every shiny object, you know, fine. But please remember where the focus really needs to be if you want the change that I know you want.
2: Steve in Orlando, you're on the air with Representative Pocan.
13: Quick comment first. While I was on hold, Mark said that Hakeem Jeffries was progressive, but I don't think he is, because he doesn't support Medicare for All. I don't know if at least he does a public option, but that's not my question. My question is, why is it reasonable to assume that Mike Johnson will actually seat the newly elected Democrats from the November elections? I'd like to know your thoughts.
2: Isn't that up to the clerk of the House?
1: Yeah, again, you know, we have people like hundreds of people who are worrying about every aspect around the elections. We know that in red states where they have a Republican attorney general or secretary of state that runs the elections, that's where we got a little extra concern. But we are ready for whatever could come, but we don't feel that that's something that's one of the issues right now, that there's something we can do at this moment around it. But we can focus on winning all those seats, and then we do feel that we're in a place where they will be seated. So, you know, I get why people have their hair on fire about anything about Donald Trump. He's an awful, awful, corrupt person like we've never seen in this country. But we have to focus on the world of real, and the world of real is an election on November 3rd in about 60 days. It's a sprint. And if we get a change of the faces in Congress, a lot changes. So if I sound like I'm singularly focused, Tom, it's because I am.
2: That's a good thing.
1: I know, you know, what's going to actually bring about the change that everyone wants, and I'm not going to let every shiny object, which is so tempting, get in my way.
2: We just have 10 seconds. To what extent do you think that they're setting up the 2028 election right now rather than just trying to do this one in terms of blocking us?
1: You know, I think the real thing to watch, Tom, is how quickly Republicans ditch Trump after he loses big in November's elections, because you're going to see the people who are the wannabes try to differentiate themselves. I really think Trump knows his days are numbered.
2: Yeah, you predicted that before the primaries, you know, like 6 months ago, and it was so reassuring, and you were so right. James in Hollywood, California, you're on the air with Representative Pocan.
14: Congressman Pocan. Have you been following the USPS? It is so dang scary. And how do we solve this catastrophic executive order? We got mega postal workers who are tampering with the U.S. mail, federal crime. I can only suggest, I usually got solutions, but I can only suggest local police officers or ex-FBI investigators arrest the mega crazy postal workers. What's to stop Trump from only counting Republican votes?
2: We got it, James. We got it. Thank you.
1: Yeah. So I think a court has stopped Trump on his executive order again, because there was the issue of whether it was too early. It was a stupid Supreme Court decision, but we're used to those. This use, by the way, of these emergency orders has been like never we've seen in our nation's history, with Donald Trump using these right now. So the Supreme Court has been pandering to him in an awful way. But also we're working on it through the legislative process. The thing is, we don't have the direct oversight over the Postal Service, because there's a Postal Board of Governors, so it's a little bit more indirect, but we do in other ways through the budget, et cetera. Unfortunately, right now, Republicans are doing little about it. The good news, Tom, come November, the subcommittee I'm likely to chair on appropriations is Financial Services and General Government. We might give it a different name, but it has oversight over the Postal Services budget, the IRS budget, the White House budget, the Office of Management budgets, budget, anything DOGE related. So we're going to really be able to bring those folks in and have some real accountability. So I know that doesn't help directly for November, but I do think there are a lot of things in place to make sure we're okay.
2: Wow, am I looking forward to that. Alan, yeah. Franklin Park, Illinois, you're on the air with Representative Pocan.
15: Affordability and accountability. I just wanted to make sure that we're publishing a strong agenda beforehand so that we can go in there and vote on the accountability, vote on holding ICE accountable, vote on holding Trump accountable, so that you as Congress can put something out that we can look at and understand what our differences are. Does that make sense?
1: Yeah, no, totally, Al. In fact, this is coming up to the time where this usually happens, right? And I know that we've got groups on working on issue areas that are wrapping up right now. We had a labor caucus meeting this morning talking about what our priorities are for this agenda. And you're right, this is the timing you have that. And usually it's the first either 10 bills or 20 bills that we put out there, or some people might measure it by the first 100 hours and 100 days. I'm not sure if they've got that figured out yet, but absolutely every day I've been here this week, this has been part of our conversations.
2: Steve in Geneva, Illinois, you're on the air with Representative Pocan.
16: Mark, this is kind of in your backyard. A caller brought it up last week about Epic Systems, which is located in Madison, which is under an FTC investigation now for antitrust and some things like that. is this just a Trump response to them not wanting to give up their data for this all-encompassing, you know, United States database that they want? Is this them going after is this what they're going to do with private companies and organizations that don't agree with them? Because it's kind of scary, quite honestly.
1: To be fair, Steve, because I don't follow every investigation under the FTC as closely probably as I should, I believe this may have started under the Biden administration, and I could be wrong on that. But again, any company that's big can potentially be looked at for how big they are. I'm not sure this is one that's weaponized. I have never heard anyone say directly that they think this is a weaponization, and I do think it may have started prior to the Trump administration.
2: Ken in Louisa, Virginia, you're on the air with Congressman Pocan.
17: I'm curious, is there any way you could put together something that would restrict the assistance we've been giving Israel until they come in line with, you know, basic standards of human rights, et cetera, and in the same fell swoop, possibly divert some or all of that assistance over to someone who really seems to need it, like Ukraine and Europe, because that seems like a something that a lot of people might be interested in.
2: Got it. Thank you.
1: More than a minute answer, but I think there's a growing number of Congress. We have the Block the Bombs Act, which would I think we've got almost 80 sponsors on, which would stop giving assistance through weapons to Israel. And I don't know if we need to redirect it to another country as much as just stop doing it when it's being used against people in that region in the way it has been. But you know, the good news is 5 years ago, Tom, there were probably a handful or two of us who would have spoken like this, and now there's a whole lot more, and that's because of people putting pressure on their elected officials.
2: Yeah, I get it. So in the last 20 seconds, your thoughts on the coming weeks? Or the last 10 seconds?
1: You know, I'll tell you, next week, again, I think most people will be back in district. It's Labor Day week. You know, everyone's trying to campaign. Hold people accountable at public events and make them answer your questions.
2: There you go. Congressman Mark Pocan. Congressman, thank you so much for dropping by. Really,
1: yeah.
2: It's so great having you here with us.
1: No, thank you, Tom. I enjoy it. It's always great to be with you.
2: Thank you.

0: Welcome back. Researchers alarm. This is our geeky science for the day, but it's also kind of a, whoa, what? Tell me about this one. November of last year, there was a severe solar storm. It was the strongest in two decades. And a paper was just published in the journal Geophysical Research Letters. And in that paper, a team of scientists found that GPS systems, global positioning satellites, global navigation satellite systems, experienced, quote, significant positioning errors of over 33 feet during the superstorm. Now, back in November, that was not that big a deal because it turned out it was a big deal. They said it was large enough to disrupt precision agriculture and autonomous transportation industries. Now, what they're talking about with precision agriculture is, you know, harvesting crops, planting crops, watering crops. It's all done by computer now. Even the trucks and tractors are run by computer, and they use GPS. And in fact, the May 2020, there was a superstorm like this in May of 2024, which scientists estimate cost farmers $500 million in damages because it messed with these systems. Now, they say fortunately the November storm occurred long after the farming season concluded. But the concern that people are starting to raise now is that, I mean, back, you know, 2 years ago, there were not a lot of autonomous vehicles on the road. These robo-taxis, the Waymo, and now, you know, Uber wants to get into this business, and Tesla, you know, is talking about getting into the business. They run off GPS. And if a solar storm can knock your GPS off by 33 feet, I mean, if you're going down the street and suddenly your car tries to go 33 feet to the left or the right, you're no longer on that street. This is wild stuff. I guess, you know, the saving grace is that probably 99% of what the cars are doing when they're driving as autonomous vehicles is they're reacting to the cameras that are all around the car, or the LIDAR, the low frequency radar that's on the front of the light radar that is on the front of the car. But this is kind of spooky stuff. Also, in the Trump administration, you know, we've got this cyclospora pandemic going on right now. It's not officially a pandemic. I shouldn't use that word, but whatever you want to call it. We've got, you know, more than 17,000 confirmed cases of cyclospora infection. This is a parasite that lays eggs, and those eggs take a couple of weeks to hatch, and typically they're called ova. And typically when you get infected, it's not the parasite that you're eating, it's the eggs of the parasite, because they have a glue on the outside of them, basically, and they stick to the leaves of the plants that the parasite, has attached itself to. And then when they get into your gut, after 2 weeks, they hatch, and suddenly you're like, holy cow, look at this! You know, it's explosive diarrhea, and you're chained to the toilet for the next week or two, or in the hospital. So you would think that, you know, a government would want to protect us from this. And in fact, we used to have active monitoring throughout our food supply for 10 different parasites. Cyclospora was one of them. So, but Donald Trump, in his infinite wisdom, put a lawyer, a former heroin addict, sex addict, dead brain worm guy lawyer in charge of our public health. And in his infinite wisdom, Bob Kennedy reduced the number of diseases that we're looking for in our food supply from 10 down to 3. And cyclospora was not one of them. So we stopped looking for cyclospora. And guess what, son? Like, we've got a lot of cyclospora. It's all over the place. Now, that said, there was still a little bit of a bright note here. And that is that there were three major U.S. Department of Agriculture research projects into cyclospora, looking for ways that we could prevent it, that, you know, maybe we could break the glue and wash the lettuce, you know, with a particular chemical or compound or enzyme or something, or kill off the cyclospora in ways that are not toxic to humans, or deal with the infection once you've got it, or, you know, whatever. I mean, you know, there are three major research projects that we've been funding for several years now into specifically into cyclospora to prevent us from having these kind of problems. Or if we do have this kind of a problem, to prevent us from dying from it. I mean, there's already been two deaths from cyclospora in Michigan. So, of course, the Trump administration, you know, following Vladimir Putin's instructions to make America sick as possible, as poor as possible, as weak as possible, the Trump administration just shut down two of those three major research projects. No more research into cyclospora. We're not looking for it. We're not doing anything about it. And we're not even going to look into what we could do about it. And this is amazing. This is the Reuters, you know, the news agency, the first sentence of the article. The Trump administration is shuttering two of the three U.S. Department of Agriculture research projects studying cyclospora, a foodborne parasite that has sickened tens of thousands of Americans this summer. We have cyclosporiasis cases across 48 states plus the District of Columbia. This is the largest foodborne illness outbreak in recent U.S. history. There's, in addition to the 17,000 known cases, confirmed cases, there's 11,844. And this is a day-old story, so there's probably more since then that are, you know, being investigated. Meanwhile, the Postal Service, there's a whistleblower somewhere inside the Postal Service, and Trump and the FBI and the Postal Police are frantically looking for who is this whistleblower? Who is this person who spilled the beans? A federal court, a federal judge ordered the post office not to proceed with the plans and implementation of this program to basically only deliver your ballot to you if you're on Trump's approved list. But our postmaster general and the Postal Board of Governors went ahead and did it anyway, which is a violation of the law. It's a violation of a court order. And this whistleblower says this is going to be an absolute crap show. They use the S word. And Richard Blumenthal, the Democratic senator from Connecticut, is leading this. He published a report yesterday showing that, you know, what this whistleblower had to say, that the technology was, well, the requirements for the technology were never properly documented. Plans were constantly changing as the staff raced toward a September 1st rollout yesterday. The official, this is the whistleblower, he said, potentially millions of Americans may not receive their mail-in ballot this election cycle in a timely manner or at all. And Richard Blumenthal, the senator, said, the main takeaway for me is that the Postal Service has designed a system to disenfranchise millions of Americans. One-third of all Americans cast their ballots by mail, and the U.S. Postal Service puts all of their votes at risk. And the, one of the things that the whistleblower said is that the way that the post office designed this system, typically the communities that have the highest number of what are called spoiled ballots or error rates, you know, where the ballot arrives, the mail-in ballot arrives, and they didn't fill it out completely, or they wrote in something when you're not supposed to, or they forgot to put their return address on it or whatever, that these are things that cause your ballot not to be counted, and they call them spoiled ballots. Typically, the communities that have the highest rate of that are black communities. This, you know, of course, is the result of 400 years of racism and discrimination and you know, funding our schools with property taxes. So poor communities, black communities, have crappy schools. You have lower literacy rates. I mean, you know, we understand why this is. So that what they did is they put together a system where if one ballot in a batch from a postal area where the post person is collecting mail, say, you know, 1,000 homes. If one ballot is bad, all 1,000 ballots get thrown out. The entire batch doesn't get counted. And why are they doing that? Well, because they know that it's more likely to happen in black neighborhoods and Hispanic neighborhoods, basically in poor neighborhoods. I mean, it'll hit poor white people the same way. You see the same error rates in Appalachia, you know, again, where education is problematic. But here we are. It's a mess. It's an absolute mess. The Republicans, if you can't win, cheat. And Donald Trump, I mean, you know, he's been cheating at golf his whole life. He's a professional golfer who wrote a whole book about it after playing golf with Trump. He cheated on all his wives. He cheated at business. He's been convicted of fraud. He's been convicted of rape. This guy, you know, so it looks like he's going to lose. He's going to try and cheat.
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0: It's talk media for the sane among us. I'll be right back. Gabe in Placerville, California. Hey, Gabe, what's up?
2: Hey, Tom. How you doing? Good to talk to you again. Thanks for having me on. I was listening to your rant about how you encouraged your callers to call your caller representatives and encourage a War Powers Resolution Act. But I think there's one country you left out there, and I think that's Cuba.
0: Oh, yeah.
2: By international law, a blockade, by definition of international law, a blockade is an act of war. And
0: a war crime, by the way. By the way, if it starves the civilian population, it's a war crime, and that's what we're doing.
2: Right, exactly. And, you know, I think this might have been a better question for Mark Pocan, but do you think it is possible that, I mean, I know that they've already tried two different war resolution acts to rein in Trump with Iran, mm-hmm. but technically, do you think it's possible that Congress could try to pass a War Resolutions Act to stop the blockade?
0: Well, technically, it's easy. You know, politically is the challenge. I mean, you know, right now with the Republicans controlling the House and Senate, it would require a discharge right. position in the House, and it's going to go nowhere in the Senate. But, you know, let's check in after January 3rd, you know, when the new Congress has been sworn in. But you're absolutely right. And, and Mark Pocan would be at the front of that line, by the way. He just came back from Cuba a couple of weeks ago. And, you know, on this program, he was talking about how, you know, the garbage is piling up in the streets because they don't have any fuel for the garbage trucks. And the city, you know, Havana is stinking now, and people are, you know, can't get to work, and people are dying in the hospitals because they don't have medical supplies, and they don't have electricity, and the surgeons are operating using their iPhones as flashlights, you know, et cetera, et cetera. I mean, you know, Cuba is in a real bad place right now because Marco Rubio wants to be president. And he and Trump is willing to go along with war crimes in order to get what he wants, you know, as he did in Iran, as he did in Venezuela, and as he's doing in Cuba. And by the way, he's bombed, you know, 8 countries now so far. So and none of them with congressional authorization, not a single one. So we are looking at one of the most extraordinarily lawless administrations, certainly in my lifetime and arguably in the history of America. I realize Polk, you know, in the Mexican-American War was pretty dicey. Abraham Lincoln was a huge opponent of that when he was in the House of Representatives. And Andrew Jackson was a pretty awful president. But, you know, certainly in the last 150 years, we've seen nothing like this. It's just nuts. So, Gabe, thank you. Great question. Thank you. Sean in Portland. Hey, Sean, what's on your mind today?
3: Yes, this is Sean, and I have a question for you, Tom. Has anybody brought up the parallels between December 7th, 1941 and February 28th, 2026?
0: Well, December 7th, 41 was Pearl Harbor. What happened on right. February 28th?
3: We were negotiating with the Imperial Government of Japan over trade.
0: Right.
3: And in February, and that was turned a day of infamy because it was a sneak attack.
0: Right.
3: And then on February 28th, 2026, we were negotiating over the nuclear agreement that had been ripped up by Trump. Because that negotiation
0: was
3: going on.
0: Yeah.
3: Right, with Iran. And they did, and then U.S. did a sneak attack on Iran.
0: Yeah, from Iran's point of view, what we did when we decapitated their leadership was a Pearl Harbor kind of event. That's one of the reasons why they're not, you know, playing nice with us.
3: Yeah. Right, right. That's why I get very frustrated when nobody mentions that they both were in the middle of negotiating when they attacked.
0: Yeah.
3: And the Democrats, which I am one, say, well, what's our strategy to win and what's this and what's that? And the Republicans all say, oh, this is a great war. You know, we'll get everything done. And everybody else is in the middle and they just want to get out.
0: Yeah, it was a crime from the get-go.
3: Yeah.
0: I mean, it's just, you know, there's just no other way to say it. This was what Trump did and Netanyahu did was a war crime by international standards. And starting out by killing, you know, 150 little girls. I mean, that, you know, Hegseth's, the incompetence, putting a drunk in charge of the Pentagon was never a good idea.
3: Yeah.
0: So.
3: No, it wasn't. Okay.
0: Yeah. Okay. Well, thanks a lot, Sean. Good to hear from you. Yeah. Well said. And welcome back. Lorraine in Hammock, California. Hey, Lorraine, what's on your mind today?
4: Hi, Tom. I just wanted to throw my two cents in about Hakeem Jeffries and a few previous callers back on his kind of suspicions about Hakeem Jeffries. And I feel the same way. And I don't think that there are, I don't think we're the only Democrats that don't have a lot of faith in him.
0: Mm-hmm.
4: And so while I see that it could be a shiny object, I do agree that he could possibly use some PR work just with his own party, because I don't find him to be highly effective. And if the Democrats happen to sweep everything, we need somebody really good to be our speaker. And, you know, there are just so many other people that are so much more well-spoken than Hakeem Jeffries and get the message across better. So I think that it would be an improvement if they would encourage him to come forward to just Democrats too, and, you know, everybody, and just say, hey, I'm going to fight for you guys. Mm. He's just not a strong leader, I don't feel.
0: I get your objections, Lorraine, and I was deeply disappointed when last week he came out and said that he was not in favor of Medicare for All. That said, the job of the Speaker of the House and the leader of the majority party in the House is mostly, you know, kind of administrative. It's you know, moving legislation through and making things happen. Legislatively and raising money also, but mostly moving legislation. And Nancy Pelosi picked Hakeem Jeffries out years ago and tutored him, basically trained him for this job. And, you know, if you were to take, for example, Ro Khanna or, one of these other high profile Congress members who are aggressively going after the Epstein files or going after Trump corruption or want to hold hearings on, you know, how Don Jr., Uday and Kuse, you know, Don Jr. and Eric are making a fortune off the White House and all that kind of stuff, and have them become basically the administrators by becoming Speaker of the House, you would dramatically diminish their effectiveness. I think, you know, if this is an evolving opinion on my part. I'm not, you know, planting this flag here. But I think that if he actually can get things done, and there are some strong indications that he can, other than his reluctance to promote Medicare for All, which troubles me deeply, as I said, he may end up being the best guy. I was surprised isn't quite the strong enough word, but or is too strong, rather. You know, when Mark Pocan said that nobody else is basically, you know, running a flag up the flagpole trying to become Speaker, it sounds like he's gonna be our speaker if we get the House.
4: Right.
0: And so I think we need to try to influence him.
4: I agree. I think that if he starts to show results, then we need to support him 100%. I agree.
0: Yeah. Yeah. So we'll see. We'll see. I'm willing to give him a chance. Lorraine, thank you for the call. Thanks for being with us today. We'll be back same time, same place. In the meantime, don't forget, democracy is not a spectator sport. It requires all of us, and that includes you. So show up at your local Democratic Party and get involved. Tag your it. Have a great afternoon. Be good to yourself and the folks around you. Stay safe. Eat your veggies, get your exercise, and I'll catch up with you.
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It is 10 p.m. coming up next, Attitude with Arnie Arneson.

Hi, this is Arnie Arneson, and this is the Thursday edition of The Attitude with Arnie Arneson and producers Dave Scott and Stephanie Collins. You know the drill. We're continuing to record on Wednesday morning, an overcast Wednesday morning in Concord. So I had a bunch of reasons to start the show. I was going to talk about the passing of Wendell Berry. Then I was going to talk about a judge who wrote his decision using AI. Oh, my God. But then I saw something on Facebook this morning, Wednesday morning, and I realized I needed to share it to you. Because it's a teachable moment. It's about what we are, what we can be, and the door that we're shutting. So on Tuesday night, the Young Democrats of New Hampshire held a debate between a number of candidates running in the first congressional district. And I was not able to attend. I can't drive at night anymore. But the father of one of the candidates wrote a piece on his Facebook page that is so powerful and so beautiful, but also tells a story about us and a story about immigration, all right? And this is not an endorsement, but at this moment with Stephen Miller and Donald Trump and Peter Hegseth and what we are doing and the shadow that we are casting across not only us but the world, it's just making me so, so angry and so, so sad. So this is what the father wrote. He wrote, "Today was a debate among a Democratic candidate for New Hampshire's first congressional district. As my wife and I watched our son Christian standing on that stage and debating, I found myself reflecting on the extraordinary challenges he has faced throughout his life to get to where he is today. One of the greatest challenges came when Christian suffered a stroke that took away his ability to speak and affected the movement on the right side of his body. He had to fight his way back, working to recover abilities that most of us take for granted. Watching him tonight, standing before an audience, speaking, debating, defending his ideas, made me think about that difficult journey and how far he has come. As the son of Latino immigrants, Christian has also faced people who have tried to question whether he is truly American, and he's even received death threats. Yet he's never allowed those experiences to define him or discourage him from serving others. I remember how, while he was in college, he tutored ESL students. When the president imposed a travel ban and families were stopped at airports, Christian went to the airport to provide pro bono legal assistance. He also contributed his legal work without charge to the long struggle to bring justice for the assassination of Chilean musician Victor Jaro. Today, he is the first Latino man to run for Congress in New England. He's earned the endorsement of the Latino Victory Fund, the Progressive Caucus, while taking on the enormous challenge of raising the resources necessary to run a serious and dignified campaign against candidates who entered this race with much greater name recognition and political connections. Throughout this campaign, I have watched Christian confront many obstacles. Some have been normal challenges of running for Congress. Others, I believe, have been challenges he faced because he is Latino. But he continues moving forward with determination and the same commitment to public service. He has demonstrated long before he became a candidate. As a father, I am proud, not simply because my son is running for Congress, but because of the road he traveled to reach the debate stage. Whatever the outcome of this election, no election result can change how proud we are of what he has overcome." So you know what I did? I wanted to know a little bit more about the father that wrote that beautiful testimony to his son. And I found a story at New Hampshire Public Radio about the papa. And listen to this. "As a young medical student in Mexico, Alejandro dreamed of a more

0: Secretary Commission on Latino Affairs. He is a member of the New Hampshire Alliance for Immigrants and Refugees. He's a senior instructor on health and safety for the American Red Cross. The father, the doctor, the son who stood on a stage last night. This is in deep contrast to what we're looking at with the politics that is being exhibited by Donald Trump and Stephen Miller. And I just realized that, you know what? I want you to hear that there is a difference. And what I wrote on his Facebook page was that when I was a fellow at Harvard, I used a quote from Bella Abzug to sort of define my course. And Bella Abzug's quote was, "You have to lose, lose, lose to win." And what I said to the father was, he didn't lose. He won't lose. This isn't an ending. It's a door that's opening. And I hope he realizes he needs to walk through it. And Bella taught me that for sure. So with that, I will stop crying and getting incredibly emotional. But I want politics to be different. I know it can be different. I've lived it. I've always said that politics is a place where I practice hope. Remember that. Politics is a place where I practice hope. We can practice hope together. I'm just telling you right now. So I go to the conversation all the time. You know what I sing. It's praises constantly. I'm just like over the moon. I'm so glad it exists. I'm so glad it's introduced me to some amazing professors and PhD students and people with a level of expertise that need to be shared. Not because a reporter called them, but because we get to talk to the expert, okay, directly with no lens between us. So there was an article that was entitled, "Immigration Enforcement is Supplying a Long-Standing Economic Market for Prisoners." Ella Segres work centers around the American carceral system with a focus on its intersections with medicine, law, and politics. Her dissertation project uses historical methods to investigate imprisonment in late 19th century Appalachia. The project examines why Appalachian states diverged in their patterns of imprisonment, looking at the influences of industrialization, organized labor, and increased policing across the region. I want to welcome you to the program and thank you so much for joining me.
1: Thanks so much for having me, Arnie.
0: So, Ella, you talk a lot about prisons and rural communities. That's really the focus of your piece. So I'm going to throw the story to you, but I want to tell you a little bit about this story because I recognize the story. When I was campaigning, I talked about this story. So New Hampshire has a very sort of urbanish feel in the southern tier, but an incredibly rural, remote part of the state in the northern part, very much like a lot of places in Appalachia, okay? And in addition to which, not only do we have that, but like we've seen in Appalachia, they're losing what used to be their most important resource for employing people. We've seen the demise of the coal mines, for example. Well, in northern New Hampshire, we've seen the demise of the paper mills, right? So what do you do when you have a town like Berlin, New Hampshire, which actually stands for the town that the timber built, okay? This is really, so the mills and the forests and the cutting was so important and created a vibrant community. But then all of a sudden when the mill shut down, you went from vibrant to nothing, to nothing. So I remember the Republican mayor of Berlin who didn't believe in government except for one purpose. He believed that they should then place prisons in Berlin. And the reason why he wanted the federal prison and the state prison wasn't because he wanted an invitation to all these people who had a questionable background. But you know what prison employment meant? It meant that people had a decent wage and had a benefit package. And that benefit package meant that he could keep his schools open and his hospitals open because they had insurance. So he saw it as not just a employment package, but a way for his city to survive. And so as I'm reading your story, I am shaking, Ella, because I used to talk about that story all the time when I was campaigning, because I reminded people, what does it mean when, you know, your source of income disappears and no one has recognized that there needs to be something else? And so out of desperation, what do? They say, build your prison here. So with that, let me welcome you to the program, Ella. And let's talk about your piece because it not only connects to prisons in rural areas, it also relates to the immigration and detention situation.

0: in right now. So again, thank you for this timely piece.
1: Absolutely. Thanks so much for having me.
0: All right. So explain to us sort of how you look at this, because we know that a lot of prisons are being used by ICE. You know, they have their own detention facilities, but they also are using the physical plants that already exist, in part because guess what? They have empty cells. Oh my goodness. So let's sort of do this arc of history that you do in your piece, so my audience understands this is not new, but maybe to a large extent, it is not only filled what had been a void, because we actually began to see a reduction in the prison population, but now it's been a significant revenue generator.
1: Absolutely. Yeah, so I think you point to the fact that this isn't multiple distinct stories. It's one kind of intertwined story, right? So exactly. Deindustrialization and the growth of prisons are deeply connected. Similarly, a lot of us have heard a lot about mass incarceration as it happened in kind of the 1980s and 1990s, in the way that there was this massive spree of arrests that led to prison overcrowding, right? And these record-breaking incarceration rates across the country in the 80s and 90s. And what we're seeing today is that we built out all this infrastructure during that period of mass incarceration. And we have this kind of, I like to think of it as a carceral vacuum, right? Now that we're seeing, we're in this era where there's more and more reforms happening in some areas, especially in liberal states, especially in urban centers, urban areas. There's this vacuum or lack of prisoners. So we have increasingly kind of empty prison cells in some parts of the country because prison admissions are reducing in some areas. And then at the same time, we have this filling of the void that's happening from other pools or pockets of prisoners. And so there's kind of two that I'm writing about that I think are really intertwined. One, of course, is immigration enforcement is creating this huge market of ICE detainees. And as you're talking about with the New Hampshire story, ICE detainees represent this economic market or economic possibility for local jails, which have these available jail cells and are able to enter into contracts with the federal government to get paid per bed per day. And so there's a kind of wide range of how much money these contracts are for. But what we know is that many hundreds of jails across the country, and especially jails in rural counties, are entering into those contracts because they need the revenue, right? It's a stable source of revenue, whereas internal arrests are much more variable and they fluctuate. At the same time, there's also more and more arrests from within rural areas. So immigration detainees are kind of meeting up with these rural detainees in what are increasingly overcrowded rural areas. And that's really a part of this story of deindustrialization and rural decline, where we have a lack of economic opportunity, a lack of, you know, whether it's the coal industry or the timber industry, paper mills, right? All of these factories and industries that were once thriving in rural areas have been kind of hollowed out. As you pointed to, that also means that social services like hospitals, right, and right. municipalities Schools. Are facing economic precarity. And so prisons have been offered as a fix, right? And similarly, these
0: prisons become the number one revenue source. They become the number one employment source. And so you create a community that has mixed emotions. They're not sure Absolutely. They really want a prison, but they also want to thrive and survive. And since no one else is recognizing them, and especially now, I mean, that's what ICE is doing so effectively. It is a wash in money. So they're able to wave a check that these rural communities have never seen before. You know, so, you know, maybe they might have gotten maybe $50 or $90 a day. They could be getting as much as $200 or $300 a day. That's a huge influx. And the other problem I have, Ellen, you didn't write about this, but maybe you know about this, is that they don't really care about accountability. So they don't care about how are you spending the $100 or $200 or $300. Yeah. Are you providing them with enough food? Are you providing them with enough medical care? What are you doing in the way of air conditioning? So they get this cash, but then they don't really follow up on it because they don't care. They just want to warehouse people. They don't see them as human beings. They see them as chattel they can move around.
1: Absolutely. And there's so many facilities that oversight becomes, you know, a Sisyphean task, right? There's no way to provide oversight to 400 local jails. Yeah. In the way that having one facility makes it much more easy to kind of provide regulations.
0: And you point out in your piece, and this is so important because we talk a lot about Minnesota. And when we talk about Minnesota, we think about what happened with ICE in the Twin Cities, especially in Minneapolis. And we covered it and covered it. I think they should get the Nobel Peace Prize. Okay. They've taught us how to be community. They told us how to stand up before each other. But here's my question, because in your article, and I want people to hear this. And if you know people in Minnesota, and I'm not heard in Minnesota, make sure they know this. In August of 2026, officials announced that a long closed private prison in rural Minnesota will soon reopen as an ICE detention center. As sentencing decreased across the state, the prison in Swift County, which was once one of the area's largest employers, this is important, closed in 2010 for lack of demand. But its reopening presents a, quote, economic opportunity. Minnesota State Senator Tori Westrum pointed to some 450 new jobs that the facility will bring to the area. So I want people to see the counter story. So here they are standing up, protecting their neighbors, being swept up by ICE, brutalized by ICE. But then if you go to northern Minnesota, you suddenly realize that out of desperation for jobs and an economic revival, they're going to embrace a prison. For what purpose? To warehouse the same people they were trying to protect. And I'm just wondering, Ella, if anyone in Minnesota has looked at that story and connected it to really what they experienced and said, do we really want this prison to reopen? How do we support this community without basically accommodating ICE?
1: Absolutely. Yeah, it's an interesting question. And I'm not based in Minnesota. My research is mostly in Appalachia. So I don't know how much there's been kind of a fight back against this Swift County prison. What I will say is that I think what I'm trying to point to is this kind of myth of incarceration, that what happens in urban areas and what happens in rural areas are disconnected. And instead, I think we really need to look at those as intertwined stories. So exactly as you're saying, immigration sweeps and immigration enforcement that might be happening in Minneapolis or in the Twin Cities results in this need for detention. And much of that happens in rural areas where there's the opportunity of available land and available infrastructure alongside kind of an economic precarity and a need for industry, and rural communities that are often, so sociologist John Easton writes about this, are often pulling for prisons because of this desperation and because of a lack of other economic possibilities. And in the context of, you pointed to ICE's kind of ballooning budget in this current administration, that's being further fueled by a hollowing out of all these other areas where there are federal funding cuts. So
0: right, they're cutting Medicaid. That's right, they're cutting Medicaid. That's right, the federal. Yeah. I mean, think about it. We're seeing rural hospitals shut down. We're seeing schools being hollowed out because of vouchers. We're looking at all these things. So let's again remember that if you're reopening this facility, it's an infusion of dollars that might keep your hospital open. This is like Sophie's Choice.
1: Absolutely.
0: Do you want to embrace a detention center for these undocumented immigrants, or do you want to keep your hospital open? This is so immoral. It is right. So immoral. So as I'm watching this, and that was the other thing that I remember when I was campaigning, was that I didn't want to chastise the mayor for wanting these prisons, but I wanted to chastise my state for not recognizing their suffering and that they needed an investment. And they left them to only one or two options. And they weren't good choices, but that was the only choices they were given. So how do you chastise someone for saying no to 450 jobs when there's nothing else as an alternative?
1: Right. So the solution is not in, you know, shaming or chastising municipalities,
0: yes.
1: But rather in figuring out social alternatives. What are our other models? And that's something that's, you know, I think this can often read. I'm making this kind of long historical argument that actually immigration enforcement mirrors these centuries old policies. So in West Virginia, for example, the state was importing federal detainees in the 1870s and generating this per day revenue, just as we see with ICE detainees today. And that can feel like a very negative or pessimistic story. But the way that I like to think about this is that particular policy decisions matter, and we have these kind of moments of opportunity and moments to make different policy choices, right? To choose a hospital instead of a prison, or to choose to fund a more robust social safety net rather than a punitive carceral apparatus.
0: Or turn it into a rural campus for a university. I mean, think about it.
1: Absolutely.
0: You got the physical plant. Oh my God. We just did a story with Paul Glastris from, the Washington Monthly, because they put out that report about colleges and universities, and they evaluate them. They have a whole section on how successful these rural colleges are and rural universities and what they mean not only for what they produce with their investment in students, but what they mean to the community. We have to start thinking differently. And when you think of a prison as only being a prison, you're not looking at that physical structure and saying, what else can it be? And why not create that opportunity?
1: Yeah, and not thinking of alternatives to incarceration as we so often do, as thinking about how can we increase surveillance so that people aren't physically inside, they have an ankle monitor instead, but instead thinking about alternatives to incarceration as investments in education, investments in public infrastructure, investments in parks. And the way that we actually know that that is a more financially viable, right? In addition to more humane, more moral, more hopeful future, we know that that's actually also more financially viable for communities and states.
0: You know what's so sad, Ella, is that when we talk about financial viability, we're talking about the public good. When we're talking about private prisons and we're talking about ICE, we're actually talking about individual corporations making lots of money. And when they're making lots of money versus the public good, that lots of money produces lobbyists. That lots of money produces money for buying politicians. That lots of money ultimately means that they can create the policy that accommodates their profits, not on what benefits the community at large and what benefits really not only our dollars being triaged in a way that's effective, but we're making them rich and we're making the rest of us poorer. So again, having this information is important. But we need to make people recognize that the reason why we're not able to get to those success stories is that the way the system is operating right now, it's about how much money these private investors can make in order to manipulate the policy that benefits them and not us.
1: Most definitely. I'm always saying when we talk about prison profitability, we need to be specific about who is profiting, because it isn't the common good, just to the point that you're making. It's not the everyday person. It's very specific, a very small, specific group of elites who have an outsized amount of political and economic power.
0: And you haven't mentioned anything about what these prisoners do in the way of work, because a lot of these prisoners are paid a dollar a day, and they are actually doing the work of what other people in the rural communities could do at 1/22nd of the price, even less than that.
1: Mm-hmm.
0: And so it's also both a work replacement as well as the illusion of an investment. So it is in every way, shape, or form, it cuts wrong. It cuts wrong. It doesn't end up with a positive result, because to get to that quote unquote positive result, look at how much sacrifice has to be made.
1: Absolutely. Yeah. And this is a part of kind of iterative historical struggles around convict labor, right? What labor looks like inside facilities. The policy regime is really different today than it was in the kind of turn of the 20th century, which is an area that I focus on a lot. Today, technically, you can't be working for a private company when you're inside. You can only be manufacturing goods that are used for the state in some way. Of course, that's quite expansive, because it's for the state if it's having anything to do with.
0: Define that.
1: Right. Yeah. Absolutely. You can imagine all the loopholes that are available there. So we hear a lot about manufacturing of license plates and similar industries that are at play for, yes, next to no money that actually goes to the people who are working inside. And it does take some economic opportunities away from locals and local rural communities, especially.
0: And let's also remind people that to a large extent, when you see the incarceration rates for people of color versus the incarceration rates for white people, it is a form of re-slaving America, you know? And that is something that we have. And we're seeing that variation on a theme happening all over the place. What are vouchers doing? They're resegregating America. What are these expansion of prisons doing? They're in a lot of ways re-slaving America, okay? Because they're not given the adequate supports they need. They're being put into situations that are just incredibly horrific. And we need to sort of step back and see this. And that's why your paragraph about Minnesota was so important to me, because I wanted that paragraph to go to Minneapolis. And I want the people of Minneapolis to say, how do we help that rural community in Minnesota survive without opening another detention center? That's not what we fought for, but now we have an obligation to go beyond that. It's not just standing up for our neighbor. It's about investing in us. And it's such an important story. Ella, thank you so much for looking into this. Whoever gets you as a professor is very lucky. The title of the piece, Immigration Enforcement is Supplying a Longstanding Economic Market for Prisons. Ella Segrist is a PhD candidate in sociology from Washington University in St. Louis. Good luck with your PhD, and thank you so much for sharing your time.
1: Thank you again for having me.
0: You're welcome. You too. This, everyone, is a Thursday edition of The Attitude. Stick around, folks. We'll be right back.
2: You're listening to the American Democracy Minute, keeping your government by and for the people. A U.S. Postal Service whistleblower is warning that the new portal to be used to verify citizenship for mail-in voters risks catastrophic failure and could derail the midterms. The accusations were brought forward August 31st by U.S. Senator Richard Blumenthal. In a six-page letter to Postmaster General David Steiner, which included the USPS employees' revelations to Good Government Group Whistleblower Aid, Blumenthal said the new system, quote, will likely lead to chaos, confusion, and the inability of many Americans to have their vote counted, unquote. He demanded details about development of the portal, its testing, whether outside contractors were used, and a precise timeline. The timeline is critical since it appears that development continued after a federal court ordered an injunction suspending work on two parts of Trump's executive order. According to the employee's disclosure, the portal for states to upload their batches of mail-in voters rushed in its development may cause delays in delivery of ballots to eligible voters. Quote, as presently designed, if even one barcode on one single ballot in a bulk mailing of 10,000 ballots fails to properly scan during the verification process, the entire batch is rejected and sent back to the state, effectively stopping the ballots from being mailed to voters, unquote. We've linked to the letter and the whistleblower's disclosure at AmericanDemocracyMinute.org. I'm Brian Beal.

0: Hi, this is Arnie Arneson, and this is part two of the Thursday edition of The Attitude with Arnie Arneson and producers Dave Scott and Stephanie Collins, continuing to record on an overcast Wednesday morning. So this actually connects to my second guest. And for those of you who don't know, Wendell Berry just died. And he won many awards. He was a Kentucky writer. He was a conservationist. He was a professor, a farmer, an author. I mean, a lover of forests. He was just a remarkable human being. Not always made people happy, but then again, when you are quite so remarkable, there will be times you offend people. I love one of his great quotes. "Beware the machinery of longevity. When a man's life is over, the decent thing is for him to die. The forest does not withhold itself from death." I think I want to send that to Elon Musk. Anyway, but before I grab my guest, he had an interesting thing called The Questionnaire by Wendell Berry. And I wanted to read it to you because I think to a large extent, it's questions we all should be asking. Listen to this. "How much poison are you willing to eat for the success of the free market and global trade? Please name your preferred poisons. For the sake of goodness, how much evil are you willing to do? Fill in the following blanks with the names of your favorite evils and acts of hatred. What sacrifices are you prepared to make for culture and civilization? Please list the monuments, shrines, and works of art you would be most willing to destroy. In the name of patriotism and the flag, how much of our beloved land are you willing to desecrate? List in the following spaces the mountains, rivers, towns, farms you could most readily do without. State briefly the ideas, ideals, or hopes, the energy sources, the kinds of security for which you would kill a child. Name, please, the children who you would be willing to kill." Oh, my God. Oh, my God, I saw that, and I was just shaking, and I kept thinking of the Trump administration going, I know how they would answer those questions, and it just horrifies me, as it's horrifying so many of us. So we go back to the conversation. Our first guest was from the conversation. Our second guest is from the conversation, but you will understand why. Here is the title of his piece, "Why the U.S.-Canada Trade War Could Change How American Farmers Grow Their Crops for years." And I'm like, oh, have we been talking about that? We just did an interview, by the way, Jayash, with a reporter from Iowa. So this has been kind of part of the conversation we've been having. Dr. Jayash, is it Podel? Is that how you pronounce your last name?
1: That's right.
0: Perfect.
1: That's right.
0: Is an associate professor of economics at the University of Oklahoma and a fellow at the Global Labor Organization. He's published about 35 peer-reviewed journal articles in the fields of environmental energy and development economics. His research has been funded by the National Science Foundation, to get any more money, and the National Institute of Food and Agriculture, among other things. He serves as the managing editor of the World Development Perspectives and is associate editor of energy economics. Wow, very cool. So let's talk about the trade war, because as I was coming to the show, I posted on my Facebook page a comment about really this is a war on our food system. Because when we think of farmers and agriculture, we sometimes disassociate that, you know, what they're growing, you know, if they can't grow it, they are hurt financially. But if they can't grow it, we don't have it on our plate. Okay. So
1: right.
0: There really is a connection to this. And we've been hearing over and over again about the assault on farmers from tariffs. We've been hearing over and over again about the assault on farmers from the war in Iran because of what's happening with the Strait of Hormuz, and that so much of the fertilizer comes from there. Plus, it's raised the cost of diesel, which drives their tractors, okay? Mm-hmm. So you're seeing all this. But now let's throw in this ridiculous, crazy war with what should be our best friend and best neighbor, Canada. And your piece is about how the U.S.-Canada trade war could, the operative word here is could, change how American farmers grow their crops for years. So let's sort of look at the gestalt, all right, because there's so much happening on farmers right now. And as we're looking at Trump imposing a 50% tariff, we know that, I guess, starting next week, that there's going to be a response from Canada. And now the question is, what are the Canadians going to put on their list to tariff? And, you know, I think that list is going to be evolving really up until it drops next week. So talk to me a little bit about why you're so concerned about what the Canadians may do, as we're already concerned about everything else that's happening to farmers, because this was something about fertilizer I was not familiar with, but this is your area of expertise. So thank you so much for joining me.
1: Of course. And thank you for the opportunity. It's great to talk with you about this ongoing policy-relevant topic. Well, I think right at the beginning, right, I think it's worth mentioning that two things happened within a time span of 10 days. On 22nd of August, the U.S. put 50% tariffs on about, I would say, $20 billion worth of Canadian goods after talks broke down. And so Canada responded on 25th of August with roughly between 15 to 50% on about $27 billion worth of American goods that will, if be implemented, begin on September 8th. And so I think the reason I wrote that article is I think what most coverage misses is that farmers get hit twice here, once on what they sell and once on what they buy, right? So to answer your question, why should anyone care about this? I would briefly mention that because it's eventually going to reach our grocery store, just not this year, which is why I think it's easy to ignore. And I use the word could for that reason. The effect is going to run through soil. So farmers under cost pressure will quietly stop replenishing it. And nothing looks wrong for a couple of seasons. And then yield will start slipping. And so that's the slowest moving, I would say, effect of a trade war. And probably it's going to last for some time. So that was the underlying motivation on why I focused on it.
0: Well, and what I posted on my Facebook page was a paragraph from your column. When the U.S. and Israeli war with Iran shut down, and I think it's very important everyone understand this is the U.S. and Israeli war. This is not just the U.S. war. This is both Bibi and Donald, you know, holding hands together and jumping in, shut down the Strait of Hormuz. It cut off a large source of nitrogen fertilizer, raising fertilizer and fuel prices. A Farm Bureau survey in April of 2026 found 70% of farmers said they couldn't afford all the fertilizer they needed just during the spring planting. Okay? Mm-hmm. So we already have seen an effect. But what you describe about what we actually get from Canada is not the same thing.
1: Right.
0: And so you then describe really what is the makeup of fertilizer. And of course, that's a chemical story that I don't know anything about, but I learned something about something called potash. So explain to my audience why we need to begin to understand. I mean, I'm learning so many things I never thought I wanted to learn or needed to learn, but now I understand that I need to sort of dissect fertilizer if I'm going to understand the war on farmers, but also understand how that will impact me. So describe to us what we are getting through the strait, but what we are actually getting from Canada.
1: Yeah. So I think that's a good question. So crops are going to need three things: nitrogen, phosphorus, and potassium. And potassium essentially comes from potash, which is what you're referring to earlier. And the U.S. does not mine any of it, right? So about less than 1% of world supply is happening within the U.S. So we really need on other players to essentially get that. And what the U.S. ends up doing is it imports roughly about 90% or even more than that of what we use to grow our crops. And guess what? That comes from Saskatchewan, which is, you know, in our, which is in the Canadian area. So that's not really a policy failure anyone chooses. I think it's more of a geologic constraint. And so that's where the deposits are. So I think that's the, and so it's different from the, ongoing, you know, I think, battle in, Iran that you mentioned earlier also, because that's already affecting nitrogen and phosphorus, but then we also need potassium. And so this is where that dependence on Canada really comes from. Of course, it hasn't been implemented yet, but I think that's worth mentioning.
0: And if they were smart, they would. I mean, if they're going to create pain, they want to create pain where? In agriculture. Why? because it affects the meat. I mean, if people feel it, why did people vote for Donald Trump? Because of the price of eggs. I mean, more than that. But you and I both know that there is definitely a connection to how you can feed your family and what you can put in your grocery cart and what you have to take out of your grocery cart. What was interesting, though, again, you're not a farmer, but now you're going to learn to be one, is that I learned that potassium or potash, that actually lasts in the soil. That mm-hmm. the other two, you know, get rinsed away, and you need to constantly revive them and put them into mm-hmm. your fertilizer mix. But the beauty of potassium or potash is that it actually sort of sticks around for a while. So mm-hmm. part of your story is that if they decide to do this, you might not have potash available, but you won't mm-hmm. feel it for a couple of years because it is able to be absorbed and held in the soil. But if mm-hmm. you're not constantly adding to it, there is less to be held on to. So over the course of, you know, a couple of years, you will notice a difference.
1: Exactly. Wow. And I think that's the part people miss, because nitrogen washes out of soil every year, so you have to reapply it. And potassium does not. It builds up as a reserve. So a farmer, when they are going to face higher prices, they can just skip an application and live off what's in the ground, right? So nothing looks wrong at the beginning. And that's what makes it so easy to do. And I think that was hopefully clear in the article I wrote.
0: Oh, no, it was absolutely clear. So I'm going to ask you whether there's another way of approaching this. Mm-hmm. So I am looking at the war in Iran. And I'm actually, to some extent, there's an upside to this. And what is the upside? All of a sudden, the idea of solar, alternative, and EVs is becoming very attractive, okay? Because you don't want to spend $4 and $5 and $6 to, you know, for your car. And all of a sudden, the idea of being able to use an electric vehicle, now it becomes even more important, okay? It's a better alternative. Plus, because you're living on the whim of a crazy president. You don't want to have, you know, what it costs you to get to work every day be changing by the hour because of this president who decides that he's going to, you know, pick the war of choice. And I hate to say it to you, but what he's doing with Venezuela, it's one of the dirtiest, you know, products Venezuela produces. It's not going to produce a low-cost gasoline as a result of that. But the other thing is about fertilizer. So, Josh, this is what you study. And I'm going to ask you whether you've ever looked into what could we do instead of fertilizer? Because fertilizer does make us vulnerable. It makes us vulnerable. Now we know mm-hmm. at the war in Iran, it's making us vulnerable because they have to get the potash out of Canada. And many, many years ago, I was flying from New York to Iowa. And during the course of my flight, Josh, I was sitting next to a young man who had just come from Kenya. Okay. Mm-hmm. And he was studying farmers in Kenya. And the farmers in Kenya had developed a way of growing crops that did not use fertilizer, but was remarkably successful. And what they did, Jayesh, was use a technique called push-pull. And I don't know if you know what push-pull is, but what push-pull was that they figured out in order to grow, in this case, they were growing maize or corn, okay? Mm-hmm. And what they did was, instead of using fertilizer, they would plant the maize, and then they would plant legumes right next to the maize, okay? Mm-hmm. And then maize again. And then on the outskirt of the big field, they would plant these plants, I don't know what they're, that had a mm-hmm. flower with like a sticky smell to it and a sticky mm-hmm. kind of, and what would happen is that the insects that would attack the maize instead went to these flowers or these plants and got stuck. Mm-hmm. So they didn't get to the corn. And then what they would do with the legume, which was nitrogen and whatever, mm-hmm. they would then use that as their fertilizer and plow it back into the ground. Mm-hmm. And so as a result, these experimental farms in Kenya were producing as much corn mm-hmm. as they would if they used fertilizer. So as you are writing these articles about the uncertainty of farmers' choices, and I'm looking at your background, mm-hmm. are farmers beginning to recognize the way people are beginning to recognize that maybe that electric vehicle is making more sense than my gas-guzzling vehicle? And we're actually seeing Ford, for example, putting out a electric pickup truck. Yay! Mm-hmm. I'm wondering if you're hearing a conversation about what can we do instead of fertilizer, because mm-hmm. I don't want to be vulnerable. And if I'm going to make my investment, I want to control that investment.
1: Mm-hmm. I think that's an important question. Very quickly, right? I think one of the things I've looked into is, well, can farmers just plant something else, right? I think, and I didn't know what's an alternative to fertilizer is, but I would argue that, well, planting something else really works well for nitrogen. You can switch to soybeans and you can pull nitrogen out of the air for free, right? But that doesn't really work for potassium, as I mentioned in the article.
0: Right, right.
1: But I think you hit a really good point about sustainability, because, you know, that's something we should be thinking about too. So if one could argue that, well, if farmers are using less fertilizer, isn't that good for the environment? And I get asked that a lot, and I want to push back gently, because there's a different research in which I found that when a trade rule changed the economics for Mexican avocado growers, they actually ended up applying less fertilizers in Mexico, and nitrogen in nearby waterways declined by about 10%. So the runoff effect linked with fertilizer is real, but when we are leaving fertilizer on butt because a farmer cannot afford it, it's not sound environmental policy. It comes with lower yield and financial stress, and that reverses the moment prices come down. So that's worth kind of pointing that out, right? But I think...
0: But you're looking at the short term, and I'm saying, okay, this is not going to be something, it's not a switch. We're not going to switch it. But as you pointed out with the avocados, they were figuring out a way to do this. And you mentioned what you don't know. So yeah, I mentioned that we were talking with folks in Iowa. Mm-hmm. So one of the reporters we were talking about is that what was so interesting is that the Republican candidate for governor and the Democratic candidate for governor, Josh, are both looking at big ag and big chemical. And they're saying, you know what? There's so much runoff from what you are applying to your fields, to what you're doing with your hog farms, that we are now going to, as a result, they have increasing cancer rates in Iowa. I think it's got the second highest level of cancer in the country, except for Kentucky, which still has a residue from tobacco. But the only state in the nation, Josh, that is seeing an increase in cancer is Iowa. And now, finally, you have both Democrats and Republicans holding hands on the same issue, pointing their finger at the chemical companies and the fertilizer companies and saying to them, you are the cause. And that's flipping them out. But I think to a large extent, this is the perfect timing for us to start looking at alternatives because of the war, because of the, you know, what's happening with the tariffs in Canada, because all of a sudden now we connect those things not only to yield, but we're now connecting them to cancer.
1: Mm-hmm. Well, I can't say anything about linking fertilizers with cancer. That's beyond my research expertise.
0: Of course, of course.
1: I think you're right that one should be thinking about how do farmers respond to this economic uncertainty that we have and what are effective strategies going forward. And I think that's definitely worth discussing among farmers going forward.
0: And sometimes the moment inspires people to put something that they basically said, we'll get to it, to the front burner. And I think what's happening now for farmers is there's such a level of vulnerability. I mean, can you imagine? And they can't be this vulnerable. I mean, when do they have to apply fertilizer? When? Maybe in the spring. When do they plant? Maybe in the fall. When do they harvest? I mean, all seasons demand a different response. And I think we need to be appreciative that, you know, what we are thinking, which is when they harvest, is the time that they care about. No. How much seed do I buy? How much fertilizer do I apply? All those things. And then you mentioned in your article about the tariffs, and you write, a tariff is a tax, we all now know that, on imported goods paid by the importer, effectively raising the cost of those goods. When China responded to U.S. tariffs during the first Trump administration, in 2018, its retaliatory tariffs hit U.S. soybeans and automobiles, directly affecting the American agricultural sector. Mm-hmm. Research shows that the U.S. agricultural exports to China fell by $7 billion to $10 billion a year as the Chinese buyers shifted to Brazilian suppliers. So here's my other question, Josh. If they shifted to Brazilian suppliers, why would they come back?
1: Yeah, that's a good question. So I don't have a good answer to your question, right? I think what we can certainly learn from previous historical events is that when such large economic shocks happen, right, it's going to induce unintended changes. And we saw that with 2018 China-US trade battle. And keep in mind that that one was specifically targeted to the agricultural sector. This one is a little bit different. The way Canada has responded, it's dollar-to-dollar match on how the U.S. came up with it. So it hasn't directly applied to farmers the way the previous one did in 2018. And so I'll be curious to see how things evolve. And we need data to look into how those things are going to evolve over time.
0: So let me just say something. The Canadians are very smart on this. Mm-hmm. And what they also want to do is to hit Trump where he would be the most vulnerable. Mm-hmm. And where would he be the most vulnerable? In rural America. Because it is the rural parts of this country that are historically very committed to the Republican Party. They see the mm-hmm. Republican Party as sort of their party. And as a result, I mean, I know in my state, for example, I live in New Hampshire, it is the rural voter that is the traditional voter that puts the Republicans always over the top, not the urban voter. So if Canada, which is very smart, and Carney is wicked smart, wants to create the greatest impact, it's not just the financial impact that he wants to create, it's the political impact. And therefore, if he's playing politics as well as dollars, okay, then what I think he would do is look at the assault on the American farm community that's happening as a result of, you know, the previous tariffs, as well as the war in Iran. I would be shocked if potash wasn't on the list or that it didn't get to the list. Because again, mm-hmm. once again, as you point out, it's this mix that you need, and farmers know that. And not only that, farmers also realize that most of their equipment isn't just made in the United States. It's mm-hmm. part of it is made in Canada and part of it is made in the U.S. So it's also an equipment problem as well as everything else. And again, I think Carney understands the financial consequences, but he also understands the political targets. Mm-hmm. Does that mm-hmm. make sense?
1: It makes sense. And very briefly, I think it's also worth mentioning that smaller operations are going to hurt the most in this, right?
0: Why?
1: And so I think, well, smaller operations, because every farm is small compared to the companies that it buys inputs from, because a larger operation is going to have working capital, storage, ability to prepay inputs or hold grain and weight. But a smaller one is going to face a fertilizer spike and it's just going to skip the application. So a shock like this, I think it's going to affect everyone, but I would argue that the smaller operations will likely bear the brunt compared to larger ones. But that's something we'll have to look at data as well in the upcoming.
0: And I'm going to push back on this as well. And okay. that is that what we know is that there really aren't any more small farms.
1: That's
0: everything is it's Cargill, sure. It's Conag, it's like it's whatever. Sure. And so we have the illusion of the farmer as if it's a guy sitting on a farm all wearing a hat. But in the end, it's really a huge corporation. Like Cargill is a privately owned company, but it's probably the largest company in the world. But we don't know because it's privately owned. Okay, which means it can buy and sell countries. It can also buy and sell politicians. So I think what's interesting is yes, these companies can probably withstand some of the pressures of this tariff war and mm-hmm. the war in Iran, but they don't want to sustain it, because they look at their profits and realizing that more and more of it is going to have to be addressed because of these increased prices, because of the inability to access these fertilizers. So yes, you're right. Small farmers don't have the deep pocket to be able to address this, mm-hmm. but the big boys, they have pressure too. And it'll be interesting to see whether they are able to apply pressure to this administration. And usually what the administration does is it writes a check and bails out the farmers, and in this case, bailing out Cargill and Conag. But in the long run, even they recognize, as you point out in your piece, that this is a long-term investment like the potash. And, if you can't put that into the soil, you might get a check today, but what does it do by impacting what you can grow tomorrow?
1: Absolutely.
0: Unbelievable story. I mean, again, I'm grateful in a bizarre way to Donald Trump because it's been an assault on everything we value, on everything we value. But as a result of that assault, we've actually begun to learn the consequences, and the consequences turn out to be much more varied than I thought and also impact people in ways I never even imagined. And just that the fact that the Trump administration could write a check out to bail out a farmer doesn't fix the problem. And we're beginning to recognize that the immediacy of that check, first of all, it never covers what their losses are. But more importantly, it's not going to change what happens in our grocery cart. And I think that's the thing that most people are beginning to feel, is that they can't afford their food and they can't afford to gas up their car. And there's only one reason for that. So an interesting, interesting piece, Josh. Thank you so much for writing it. Again, making the connection to Canada. Why the U.S.-Canada trade war could change how American farmers grow their crops. Again, we've gone to theconversation.com where we're talking to Dr. Josh Podell, who's an associate professor of economics at the University of Oklahoma and a fellow at the Global Label Organization. And he has published lots of peer-reviewed journals in the fields of environmental energy and developmental economics. Thank you so much for joining us. I really appreciate your time.
1: Thank you. It was my pleasure.
0: You're welcome. This, everyone, is the Thursday edition of The Attitude. We will schmooze tomorrow, everyone. Ciao.

traveling through Illinois when I was invited to stop and sing at a memorial there in the little town of Mount Olive. Now, who of note in American history is buried in the cemetery in Mount Olive, Illinois? I'll give you a hint. It was a woman. It was a Union Miners Cemetery. Do you have it yet? Mary Harris. Mary Harris Jones. Mother Jones. It's hard for the mind to encompass a life that embraced the presidencies between Andrew Jackson and Herbert Hoover. Why, when Mother Jones was a little girl, there were people still alive who remembered the Revolutionary War. And she died on the eve of the New Deal. Her millinery shop burned down in the Chicago fire, and she had heard Abraham Lincoln speak in person. Mostly, though, Mother Jones was the miner's friend. Down in Kentucky, Tennessee, West Virginia, well, the men would be organizing the underground workers, the miners.

0: the Colbert. Now, Mother Jones wasn't an organizer, she was an agitator, which meant often enough she was hated as much by the organizers as by the bosses. One time, Mother Jones was out in Colorado at the great Ludlow strike. Now, that was a strike to enforce the 8-hour day, which the state of Colorado had made a law, but they couldn't enforce it because Rockefeller owned the militia. Now, the governor promised not to send the militia into the coal fields, but he lied, and he did.
1: 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It is 11 p.m. coming up next from the vault.
2: Hi, I'm Brian DeShazer, director of the Pacifica Radio Archives, the oldest and largest collection of public radio programming in the United States. And welcome to From the Vault, our weekly series that takes our history out of the vault and onto the radio. This week, we kick off Women's History Month with one of the most influential women of the 20th century, Ms. Gloria Steinem.
3: We have a unique reproductive function. And in order to control the number of workers, the number of soldiers, what race they are, what class they are, who they belong to in systems of marriage or legitimacy, patriarchy was born. The definition of patriarchy is to control women's bodies.
2: As a child of the 60s and 70s, the feminist and equal rights movements were the headlines of the day, as the Equal Rights Amendment was being formed and the women's rights were being championed by so many. The only name that I remember growing up during that era was Gloria Steinem, the face of feminism, then and now.
3: Human beings have always been the only animals who can experience the same sexual pleasure when they can't conceive as when they can conceive. All other animals seem to have periods of heat or estrus in which sexual desire is concentrated. So our sexuality is a mark of our uniqueness, like our cerebral cortex or our ability to reason and remember. It is a way that we not only procreate, but also communicate.
2: Gloria Steinem, the founder of Ms. Magazine, now coming up on their 40th anniversary in June of 2012. So let me just read off of Gloria Steinem's official website a little bit about Ms. Steinem. Gloria Steinem travels widely as a feminist activist, organizer, writer, and lecturer. Her books include the bestsellers Revolution from Within, A Book of Self-Esteem, Outrageous Acts and Everyday Rebellions, Moving Beyond Words, and Marilyn, Norma Jean, on the life of Marilyn Monroe. She was an editor of the Reader's Companion to U.S. Women's History. Steinem co-founded New York Magazine and Ms. Magazine, where she continues to serve as a consulting editor. She's been published in many magazines and newspapers here and in other countries, and is also a frequent guest commentator on radio and television. She helped to found the Women's Action Alliance, the National Women's Political Caucus, and Choice USA. She was the founding president of the Ms. Foundation for Women and helped create Take Our Daughters to Work Day. She recently co-founded the Women's Media Center and Greenstone Media. Ms. Steinem has received the Penny Missouri Journalism Award, an Emmy Citation for Excellence in Television Writing, the Women's Sports Journalism Award, the Lifetime Achievement in Journalism Award from the Society of Professional Journalists, the Society of Writers Award from the United Nations, and most recently, the University of Missouri School of Journalism Award for Distinguished Service in Journalism. Here's her speech given as the Kennedy Lecturer at Ohio University in October 1997. She begins by explaining the need to have patience and long-term goals when joining the social and political struggles of the day. Here's Gloria Steinem from October 1997.
3: First, I want to remind us that this movement, this series of movements in which we find ourselves, the civil rights and black movement, the women's movement, the gay and lesbian movement, the Hispanic movement, the Asian movement, all of the great social justice movements in this country, which are indeed all connected, must last for at least 100 years, as Gerda Lerner, the great historian, tells us, if we expect to have any impact on society. Indeed, by historical precedent, movements like this, like the suffragist and abolitionist movements, do last about a century. And we're only about 25 years into this one. So I don't know how to tell you this, but I figure we have at least 75 years to go, and that probably there will be other movements in the future before we arrive at societies that no longer dictate whole human futures based on sex or based on the color of our skins or based on or on any other group judgment. So think long, and in so doing, you will already have defeated part of the effort launched against us, because the stages of opposition are two. One is, the first is, oh, you don't need that movement. You know, my wife is not interested in feminism. My maid is not interested in racial liberation and so on. You don't need this movement. And the second stage of resistance is, well, that used to be necessary, but it's not anymore. So we find ourselves with terms like post-feminism, which makes no more sense than saying post-democracy. Nothing is too big for us to tackle.

0: is that the diaper changing counters are still in the women's room, thereby discriminating against all men with children, and that the shoe shine stands are still in the men's room, thereby discriminating against all women with shoes. We are not biological determinists, okay? We've never been biological. We're trying to get out from under that and say and understand that the differences between two women or between two men are greater for all purposes other than reproduction than the differences between women and men. Just like the differences between two white people or two black people are greater than the differences between blacks and whites as groups. So it has always been, we've never said men are the enemy as a blanket statement, just individual men who sometimes act like the enemy, but not all men, and certainly not all women are virtuous. It's, the idea is to get out from under that. It's also true that the cultural experience of walking around female for, you know, 10 years, 20 years, 60, 70 years goes very deep. So the cultural political differences are deep, but they are not biological. Whatever it is in our lives, whether it's our language, the way we address each other, our salaries, whatever it is that reflects the power relationships around us is worthy of change.
1: You are listening to Ms. Gloria Steinem on From the Vault. This archival recording is from October 1997, when Steinem was the Kennedy Lecturer at Ohio University. Keep in mind that when Gloria Steinem references 25 years ago, she's referring to 1972, the year that Ms. Magazine was launched. And of course, at the time of this recording, Ms. Magazine was celebrating its 25th anniversary. Later this year in 2012, we will be celebrating Ms. Magazine's 40th anniversary with them. Now let's return to our program.
0: I've been thinking about these last 25 years because, as you heard, it is the 25th anniversary of Ms. Magazine. And so I've been myself remembering the past, marking the present, and looking toward the future. If I'd been here 25 years ago, I suppose there might not have been women's studies courses or African-American courses or Asian-American or Native-American. I hope there are now. But we wouldn't have had what we might well call remedial courses, to call them what they really should be, as we do. But even now, they are not part of the mainstream. We still don't study human history. And moreover, we still don't integrate into, we haven't even begun to integrate into many courses, those areas that aren't considered proper because they have been consigned to female concern. We don't, for instance, look at the way children are raised and the family forms when we study political science, even though those are the most important dictators of the kinds of political systems that we will have. We really can't have a democratic society unless we have democratic families. But we still are dividing our concerns into public and private, that magical division which has allowed what concerns women to be called cultural, what concerns men to be called political, and thus to say that what concerns women is not serious and or can't be changed. If you'd been concerned about your future work 25 years ago, you could have simply been told, of course, that you wouldn't be hired if you were a woman or in many other categories. But, and now we have progressed to the glass ceiling and the sticky floor of the pink collar ghetto. What that means is that yes, it is now easier to get hired at the entry level and be treated equally, but 10 or 15 years into a job, you still meet with barriers. And indeed, if we consider the surveys of senior level managers, for instance, of the Fortune 1,000 industrial companies and the Fortune 500 service industries.

0: we see that even now, 95 to 97% of all senior managers are white men, with only 5 to 3% left over for women of all races and men of color. We still see that secretaries are better educated than the average boss, but this is not reflected in either their salaries or their job mobility. We still see that an MBA from a top business school, if she is a woman, earns as an entry salary $54,000, if it is a man, $61,000. Even at the entry level, at those high and rarefied jobs, there is a 12% difference, and it gets in salary, and it gets ever greater after that. And of course, the pink collar ghetto is just as concentrated, that is, women workers are just as concentrated in jobs that are mostly female jobs, nursing, clerical work, service jobs, and so on, as they were in 1900. As for campuses, well, it's great to hear about the advances here, but nationwide, women now hold 40% of all college teaching jobs, but still only 11% of tenured positions. So we still have a very long way to go. Sexuality. Well, I understand now you have a new lesbian group here. That wouldn't have been possible 25 years ago. Wouldn't have been possible, probably, to be honest as individuals, much less organized as a group. But there is still the enormous bias and violence that we know about, and I think we are still a long way from realizing the politics of sexuality. I don't know why, really, because the ultra-right wing is trying so hard to teach us. They understand it. So perhaps I should just say a word or two here, because otherwise I want to help you understand the ultra-right wing, because otherwise it might seem quite odd that they are against both contraception and lesbianism. But you must understand that from their point of view, it makes perfect sense, because they are telling us that sexuality is only okay when it is inside patriarchal marriage and can end in conception, is directed toward procreation. You see, it makes perfect sense, right? Everything else is wrong. So contraception, abortion, sexuality between two men, between two women, any forms of sexuality that heterosexual sexuality that can't end in conception, all these things are wrong. But I think what we have not yet really done is to get the politics out of sexuality and to understand how deeply we have been lied to, and thus be able to make the proper coalitions ourselves. The truth is that sexuality for human beings has always been not only a way we procreate if we choose to, but also a way that we communicate, that we reach out and express love and caring to each other. I remember being enlightened on this point by a woman in Ohio in a flowered dress and pearls, very subversive outfit, who got up and said in a group like this, "Well, my dear, human beings have always been the only animals who can experience the same sexual pleasure when they can't conceive as when they can conceive. All other animals seem to have periods of heat or estrus in which sexual desire is concentrated." So our sexuality is a mark of our uniqueness, like our cerebral cortex or our ability to reason and remember. It is a way that we not only procreate, but also communicate. And therefore, the false idea that it's only okay when it takes place inside patriarchal marriage and can end in conception is like saying you have freedom of speech, but only if you say one thing. Now, once we understand that, I think we begin to see why we have common cause in a coalition to depoliticize sexuality and why we must never allow one group to bear the burden of fighting the right wing in this regard, or fighting, never mind the right wing, fighting the lie that has politicized sexuality. Well, what else has changed? Well, certainly, I mean, this floor reminds me of sports. 25 years ago, 1 in 27 young women played sports in high school. Now it's 1 in 3. I went to see a Women's National Basketball Association game the other day, and, you know, I come from a 50s generation, so I wasn't a sports person, but to see these 6-foot gorgeous, strong women charging around the field, so how much I know, right? The floor. really brought tears to my eyes and then, you know, incredible joy. It may be very revolutionary indeed, perhaps the single most revolutionary thing in some ways, that women are becoming strong, physically strong. Because the truth is that rich cultures value thin women and poor cultures value fat women, because women as possessions are valued for what is rare. I think we ought to also realize that these things are not new. You know, I mean, in the same way that if you ask women of 60 or 70 about sexual abuse in childhood, you will find a similar rate to what is now being revealed. It's just that these things are being revealed. We just named it anorexia, but it used to be called religion. I mean, young girls in medieval Europe and later used to starve themselves in the name of a saint for pretty much the same reasons, you know, to starve themselves out of the female role. If that's what it means to be a woman, I'm not going to do it. I'm going to starve myself out of my breasts, my menstruation, I'm going to remain a child, and so on. It certainly happens now in a greater public way, because the best way to keep us from acting politically and communally is to make us blame ourselves. So the idea is very much out there that if only we were thinner, if only we looked different, if only this, that, you know, everything would be fine. And so we take our anger out on ourselves, which, you know, has always been the female way of taking it, turning it into depression, turning it in. So we need to support those young women, and we need also to understand it's class-bound. The reason why there's such a disproportionate number of anorexics in white middle-class and upper-class families is because, this is oversimplifying, but a lot of it is because that's the last place where you still get dependent women, because men can still afford to have a dependent wife. So a girl of that class is most likely to say, if that's what it means to be a woman, I'm not doing it, and try to starve herself out of it. In working class families, in African American families, and so on, the rate of anorexia is much less. So I just think we need to look at the politics of it, and make sure and give those women strong roles. I mean, there was a young woman who was an anorexic who came to work at Ms. years ago. She was a teenager, and you know, we're not without our problems on the staff of Ms. Magazine, to put it mildly, but we like being women and we have a good time and we laugh at jokes and we carry on and so on. And she, you know, after just, you know, a few months of being with us every day, she was eating again. She realized it was okay. Now, you may need, you know, many other kinds of treatment and drugs, and so I'm not saying that's that simple, but there is that underlying political truth. But in all patriarchal cultures, weakness in women is valued. In order to have a male-dominant culture, you have to make it easy for men to be dominant. So for women to become strong, to reject the idea that a lack of strength is a fundamental necessity of femininity, is of huge, deep anthropological importance. What about politics? Well, I think you might cheer up a little bit about politics if you had my memory, because I remember 25 years ago when the main way that women got into high political office, elected political office, was as widows. What you had to do was to marry a guy who had the Senate seat or congressional seat that you were going to, that you wanted. You know, I think that the last time I was here all those years ago was shortly after somebody had asked me why it was that women didn't gamble as much as men did. And I was still saying because women didn't have enough money. And then one day I realized that our total instinct for gambling had been satisfied by marriage. So no wonder we... Anyway, so you found this guy who was going to have the political seat. Then you lived out your life as a hostess and mother and wife, and then he died through no fault of yours, of course. And only then could you take over the seat. I mean, even Margaret Chase Smith, this is the way she got into the Senate, though she was later elected on her own. And I think Jeanette Rankin, actually, was the only exception. So considering that's where we started 25 or so years ago, it's quite remarkable that we are now seeing women elected on their own. And, of course, now we have we have achieved enough power, so there's also enormous opposition. I noticed that the top three right-wing hit list politicians in the coming election are all women. They want to get rid of Barbara Boxer, Carol Moseley Braun, and Patty Murray to cleanse the U.S. Senate. I guess it's not ethnic cleansing, it's sexual cleansing that they have in mind. But nonetheless, if you see where we started, you can appreciate how much progress has been made and therefore have the energy to go forward until our elected legislative bodies look like the country. We will not really have a democracy until there is much more resemblance in income, in race, in sex, between the voters themselves and the decision makers. I think that on race, we still, in spite of the best efforts of the civil rights movement 25 years ago, we were still doing two things. We were still laundry listing, you know. We were thinking there's race and sex, not understanding how they were linked together. And we were also assuming that measures for racial justice were being taken for the discriminated against groups, not for everyone and for the country. And indeed, we're still paying the price of this limited way of phrasing racial remedies. Take affirmative action, for instance. The truth about affirmative action is that it has actually raised standards wherever it has been lawfully applied and created standards where there were none. So affirmative action is good for the country. We get a larger pool of talent to choose from. We once, in trying to figure out why we had the people in Washington we did, ran a formula in Ms. Magazine explaining that when we chose our political leadership, first we eliminated all the women pretty much, then we eliminated all the men of color, then we eliminated everybody who hadn't been able to purchase a college degree, and we ended up with 6% of the country, and we hadn't even started on inherited wealth. So the problem has been that we've been choosing from this tiny pool, And affirmative action actually allows us to choose from a large one, and many corporations actually continue to practice affirmative action even when they don't have to, because it produces excellence, it produces good business. The same is true of busing. We phrased busing as if it were for those people. Whenever anybody's referred to as those people, you know you're in deep-ish anyway. But in fact, I have always thought we would have done better if we had made white parents pay to have their children bused for the privilege of getting out of a white ghetto and ending cultural deprivation and beginning to understand that white folks are a tiny little minority in the world. If we'd phrased it that way, it might have been much better. Well, I don't think we're anywhere near that yet, and we still see that the effort to demonize certain words, affirmative action, busing, liberal, feminist, we'll come to that in a moment, and has been quite successful. Feminist is a great word, and I'm proud of it, and I feel I'm a feminist before I'm an American, and so on. But the problem with the word is that it renders women of color invisible because people think white when they hear it. So Alice Walker began to use the term womanist instead. And she made very clear in explaining that this was not a movement against, but it was in, as she put it, the great American tradition of adding a word in order to better express reality. So womanist means black feminist. And I think it's a great word. I agree with her that it has a strong, she also says it has a stronger sound because it doesn't have the same feminine root. I think that's true. It is a great word. I think they're all great. Feminist, womanist, women's liberationist, you know, they're all good words. So I still think that we have a long way to go there, and we have to much better understand why these things are linked, why our revolutions all come together. I'll come to that in a moment.
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0: Perhaps the biggest change from 25 years ago is that we have made enough progress, we have enough consciousness change in this country, so that now we have this extreme right-wing backlash. It isn't a lot of folks, but it's powerful folks, and it's very well-organized folks. They vote 90% of their membership in the Moral Majority, the Promise Keepers, the Christian Coalition, 90% of their members. We vote something like 40%, the rest of us. It isn't that the majority consciousness is not pro-equality, is not concerned about the environment, is not looking for nonviolent resolutions to problems. It's there, but it's not being expressed because the right wing is voting and the center to progressive majority of the country is not. In fact, they've managed to convince us by a systematic effort of two things. One, politics is dirty. You wouldn't want to get involved in it. And two, oh, those candidates are just alike. That has been a conscious effort. I hope we all understand that. For the last 25 years and more, since beginning with Richard Nixon, there has been an effort not just to get out the conservative to extreme right voters with an emergency message and church buses and any other means to get out those those voters, but also to suppress the vote of the rest of us by convincing us that voting is, it doesn't matter, it doesn't make a difference, politics is dirty, and the candidates are just alike. I went back to look at the tapes of the Kennedy-Nixon debate in 1960, and sure enough, there is Nixon saying, yes, I agree with Senator Kennedy. We agree on the goals. We just, you know, we just have a few differences about how to get there. But we both care about old people. We both care. He was trying his best to present himself as the same as Jack Kennedy. At the same time that he and his campaign were going around privately to interest groups saying how big the difference was. That, I, in my memory, was the birth of this tactic. And it has been a very successful one. How many of us have said, oh, those candidates are just alike? I mean, Nixon and Kennedy turned out to be pretty different guys. And we have a lot of races coming up with very different folks in them. Yet we are still vulnerable to this message. It's also made worse by the media, whose idea of objectivity is being even-handedly negative. So it estranges us from our political system because they never ever say anything positive about, they present problems, they do exposés, but it's very rare that the actual solutions being presented by different political candidates are presented positively, or that they don't interpret objectivity as being even-handedly negative. Even though one candidate may be very different from another, they end up saying the equal degrees of negative stuff about both. And then we feel estranged from politics even more. So certainly we have a lot of work to do in the next 75 years. And because whenever I'm sitting in an audience, and when I used to be sitting in classrooms, I was always very relieved to hear somebody say there are four main points here, because then I could get out my notebook, right? I'm going to divide them into four, but the truth is you could divide them any way you want. You can make 10, you can, you know, it's completely arbitrary to say there are four. I think that for women of all races and groups, and for men who care about uprooting hierarchy in its deepest form, we must continue to try to establish reproductive freedom as a basic human right, as basic as freedom of speech or freedom of assembly. Because that really is the origin, the first step, the first rung in this human hierarchy, the oldest rung in this human hierarchy. It was necessary for patriarchal systems as they evolved thousands of years ago, necessary, they thought, to control women's bodies as the most basic means of production, the means of reproduction. I mean, that's the only difference. Don't you sometimes wonder, you know, how come women got in this jam, you know, and that's part of the problem. We start saying to ourselves, gee, if we're so smart, why aren't we rich? You know, if we were equal, how come we're not equal? And then we get discouraged. So it's important to realize the reason is that we have a unique reproductive function, and in order to control the number of workers, the number of soldiers, what race they are, what class they are, who they belong to in systems of marriage or legitimacy, patriarchy was born. The definition of patriarchy is to control women's bodies. And that's, it's so basic, it's so important, it's such a fundament of the politics, that that's why we see that it is the one issue on which politicians are, or the major issue on which politicians are willing to vote against their own financial interest. When they deprive poor women of federal funding for abortions, they know very well that it's going to cost 100 times more than the money that they have withheld when children, unwanted children, are born and have to be cared for. Even the medical expenses of birth alone are going to be much, much more. But there is a form of control that goes deeper than money, and that's controlling women's bodies as the means of reproduction. Now, let me say a word about this racial caste system here to remind us that we have to stop laundry listing and understand why they're so connected. If you have a racial caste system, as we do in this country, then it redoubles the need to control women's bodies as the means of reproduction, because you have to keep some degree of visible racial difference in order to maintain the racial caste system. So wherever there is racism, you will see the sexism is worse and vice versa. We ought to understand that in this country, especially in the South, but not only in the South, where the most punished crime historically was not murder, was not arson, was not theft, it was miscegenation, by which it was meant the taking over of the means of production of the white man, the body of the white woman, by a man of color. Even out of love, out of free will, didn't matter. The other way was quite all right, even by rape, even by force, for a white man to take over the body of a woman of color was fine, because that just produced more workers marked on their skins as cheap labor, and he owned everyone anyway. But you had to keep the means of production of the ruling caste pure. So white women were restricted, literally restricted by racism. White women have a visceral, deep motive to be anti-racist. It is, not only is it not possible to be a feminist without being an anti-racist, because women come in every color of the rainbow, but it's also impossible because white women will be especially restricted in their freedom in order to maintain a racist structure. And women of color will become the creators of cheap labor, the sexual property of all men. So it's hard to say these things short, and I will try to make it shorter, but if you poured water on the last three paragraphs, they would become several volumes. But it's important to understand why the sex and race caste systems are completely intertwined, and why it is that the racist groups in this country are so opposed to reproductive freedom as a fundamental human right. The second thing we have to do, of course, is to make democratic families possible. We're not about telling people how to live. If people want to live, have a hierarchical, patriarchal family, fine, but it can't be enforced by the law. There has to be a concept of women's rights, of children's rights, of the family as a democratic unit. And of course, that has incredible implications in itself. But it is the basis of democracy, and the way we raise our children is the basis of their own feelings of self-authority. Can they govern themselves? Empowerment in themselves, and therefore will they be able to function in a democracy? You know, there is a large body of thought, which we don't hear about in our newspapers, that the democratic changes in the former Soviet Union are less due to economic problems, government, you know, all the things they're attributed to, including Ronald Reagan standing up and calling them an evil empire. I don't know why that was supposed to be such a good thing. But anyway, than to changes in the way children were reared. In before the Russian Revolution, in a very religious country, there was contraception and abortion were disapproved of. People had many more children than they could handle. And there was the religiously justified idea that you had to break children's spirits in raising them. Children were often swaddled, you know, wrapped on boards in rags and left there while families went out to make a living in the fields. How better to raise a person who is suited for a totalitarian society than to wrap a baby to a board and teach them that their cries don't matter, that their gestures are in vain? How better to perpetuate violence than to inflict violence on children? I mean, child-rearing methods are create totalitarianism, create democracy, and those are part of creating democratic families. Third, we need to revalue work. Of course, we know that. I mean, that's just equal pay for equal work plus redoing our ideas of what equal work is, that is, for comparable work. But also, we need to redefine work. We need to stop declaring the 40% of work that women in this country do in their homes, in and around their homes, not work. And we need to stop in agricultural countries, in third world countries, those women are called women who don't work too, just like homemakers here, but they actually produce most of the food their countries eat. It's the men who produce crops for sale, for export. They're called people who work. But the women are also, like our homemakers, women who don't work. So this is a huge effort, and it's going forward. It's very exciting to see all the schemes that are afoot to try to attribute economic value to the work that mostly women do, whether men or women do it, but the fact is mostly women are doing the work in the home and around the home. In South Africa, for instance, the women in the newly constituted parliament have devised a scheme to attribute value to the work in and around the home that women do by calling it a pre-labor force tax that those women have already paid, and therefore they never have to pay another tax as long as they live. But there are all kinds of ingenious methods, but first we need to count it in the census, we need to count it in our national system of accounts. And we need to get the politics out of culture. Now, we've already talked about sexuality. We could go on about television and movies and everything else for a very long time. I mean, you know, all of culture to get the politics out of it. But let's just think about religion just for a moment. It's serious. It's no small thing that God is portrayed as a male and as a white male. It is no small thing to grow up thinking that God doesn't look like you, that somehow God is more present in others than in yourself. There was a great Egyptologist, Henry Breasted, who said, "Monotheism is but imperialism in religion." Interesting, right? So, the contest that we now see going on between what I think of as spirituality and religion, with people both inside the great religions and outside trying to restore a sense of godliness to all people and to all living things, is really very, very fundamental. I was reading a book on church architecture some years ago, not written by a feminist, but he said something about the buildings in which religions are, monotheistic religions and so on. And he commented in passing that, of course, they were built to resemble the body of a woman. because the central ceremony that they house is one in which the patriarchy, the leaders of the patriarchy, male priests, ministers, and so on, take over the power of the mythical power, the symbolic power of giving birth. Yes, women's bodies are controlled physically, but there's also the mythic question of, you know, women's ability to give birth. So he pointed out, religious structures, by and large, have an outer entrance, an inner entrance, labia majora, labia minora, a vaginal aisle up the center, two curved ovarian structures on either side, and the altar, which is the womb, where the male priesthood officiates in skirts. And essentially says, in various ways, in different religions, you were born of an inferior creature, woman. Therefore, you were born in sin. But if you obey the rules of the patriarchy, you can be reborn through men. And we will give you a new name and call you reborn and sprinkle imitation birth fluid over your head. No wonder they don't want us at the altar. They've spent 5,000 years trying to take away our cartel. So wherever we look, we see the politics, whether it's in the smallest personal circumstance or the largest cultural, religious, media circumstance, we need to get the politics out of culture. If we get discouraged with this little task of just trying to transform 5,000 to 10,000 years of patriarchy, racism, you know, all those things, I think that two things help. Well, many more things than that help. The truth is that there's only one thing that's harder than doing it, and that's not doing it. But I think that if we realize that similar values once existed, we would do this whether similar values never existed or not. You know, it doesn't rest on this. But I think it's useful to, or encouraging, to understand that there is such a thing in this country as vertical history. And on the land on which we now sit were cultures before the Europeans came, bringing patriarchy with them. There were cultures with egalitarian values, in which there was a balance between women and men, in which usually the clan mothers, the wise women, chose the male chief and could impeach that chief and continued to advise and serve as counselors for that chief, in which even the biased newspaper accounts of Native American life commented that there was amazingly little rape, even of white women who had been taken captive, in which there was a different standard of possessing something. It was about wasn't about hoarding and accumulation. It was about sharing. It was about balance. It was about returning things to the earth. And that these cultures actually, especially in this state with so many remnants of the ancient mound builders and, you know, we go to Egypt to look at, or we go to Stonehenge. There are older, more interesting monuments in this state and in many others. We should begin to realize that not just our Constitution, which finally, I guess, textbooks now admit that the U.S. Constitution's concept of confederacy did come from the Iroquois Confederacy, but also many of our social justice movements had some origins in those early cultures. the suffragists, the early suffragists, I mean, where did their imagination of an equal society come from? They were chattel, they were possessions. Well, one of the places it came from was contact with the native cultures in this country. It's been before us all these years, newspapers, weekly newspapers on Native American life by Matilda Gage, all kinds of books, all kinds of essays from Elizabeth Cady Stanton and so on. But the racism of the way we learn has not allowed us to see this, that women got, the suffragists and free black women got a vision of what an equal society could look like from Native cultures. Since before 1900, before apartheid, there were not reservations, there was much more contact. Even the bloomer costume apparently was the costume of the Seneca women. Having dinner every week, as they did with Elizabeth Cady Stanton's niece and others and the Seneca women, and they're sitting there in 20 pounds of skirts and corsets and so on, and seeing Seneca women in tunics and trousers of soft chamois is where the bloomer costume came from. There are the origins on this very earth, on this ground where we now sit, of a different kind of culture. Even the origin of true socialism, not what we saw in the Soviet Union and, you know, but of true socialism, came from those native cultures. The ethnographer who wrote a book about the Iroquois Confederacy produced the book from which Marx and Engels took their concept, the beginning of their concept of communism and communalism. So on this ground on which we sit, there's the origin of feminism, of democracy, of socialism, of community. It isn't that it never happened, probably, but that we have been blinded to it and blinded with a purpose. That helps, I think, to realize it once existed and so can exist again in a different way. Not that we go back to the past, of course we can't, but that we take those values and instill them in our lives in a different way. And it also helps to know that everything we do matters. I think it's best illustrated for me by the butterfly, because I noticed that even the most cynical physicists now sometimes say that the flap of a butterfly's wing here can change the weather hundreds of miles away. So everything we do matters. The art of behaving morally is understanding that everything is acting as if everything we do matters. And just those of us gathered tonight here in this room make one hell of a butterfly. All right, you listen, I can see that there is a terrific amount of energy here. It's always clear to me that the best role of an outside agitator or whatever it is I am is being an excuse to get all of you together and discover you didn't need me in the first place. And I would end with my favorite organizing poem as a tribute to all the activism on this campus. It's by Marge Piercy. Some of you may know it. It's called The Low Road. It's in the current 25th anniversary issue of Ms. as well. We reprinted it. Alone you can fight, you can refuse, you can take what revenge you can, but they roll over you. But two people fighting back to back can cut through a mob. A snake dancing file can break a cordon, an army can meet an army. Two people can keep each other sane, can give support, conviction, love, massage, hope, sex. Three people are a delegation, a committee, a wedge. With four, you can play bridge and start an organization. With six, You can rent a whole house, eat pie for dinner with no seconds, and hold a fundraising party. A dozen make a demonstration, 100 fill a hall, 1,000 have solidarity and your own newsletter, 10,000 power and your own paper, 100,000 your own media, 10 million your own country. It goes on one at a time. It starts when you care to act. It starts when you do it over again, after they said no. It starts when you say we and know who you mean. And each day, you mean one more.
1: And that does it for this week's From the Vault. You've been listening to Gloria Steinem from 1997, part of Voices of Pacifica series back in the 90s, rebroadcast today for the first time in some 15 years. We look forward to the 40th anniversary of Ms. Magazine coming up in June of 2012, and we'll be looking back at some of our recordings from the 10th anniversary and the 25th anniversary, so look forward to that. From the Vault is presented as part of the Pacifica Radio Archives Preservation and Access Project, which is supported in part by a grant from the National Endowment for the Arts and past grants from the American Archive out of the Corporation for Public Broadcasting, the Grammy Foundation, the Ford Foundation, and partnerships with UC Berkeley's Moffitt Library, and many others. 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
2: It was Friday night. So on Friday nights, a Catholic worker tradition in the houses all over, on everybody's kids. Friday night's an education night where you talk. There's a talk, somebody speak, and you discuss issues. Hammond Hennessy was inclined to talk about people that he had known. Well, he'd known Eugene V. Debs, was in jail with him in Atlanta Federal Penitentiary during the First World War. He had known Clarence Darrow, he'd talk about Lucy Parsons. You know that name? Oh, boy, I'm glad some people know Lucy Parsons. Lucy Parsons, one of the founders of the IWW in 1905, she was the one who stood up at that convention and said, "Never be deceived that the rich will permit you to vote away their wealth." All right, get that tattooed on your forehead. Yeah, I remember one time this pops into my head. One Friday night, Ammon told about how, see, Lucy Parsons, she was at the Haymarket. Her husband, Albert Parsons, was one of the Haymarket people at the beginning of the fight for the eight-hour day, 1886, May Day, where May Day comes from, the first May Day. Well, she lived well into this century, you know, a black Cherokee woman from Waco, Texas, married to Albert Parsons, who had been a Confederate cavalry officer. Figure that one out. Ammon Hennessy said he had the job of leading Lucy Parsons to the podium at this big May Day rally. It was in the late 30s. He described her as incredibly ancient, extremely feeble, tiny, shrunken into herself. So he helped her onto the stage, her hair tied back in a neat white bun, deep-set, beady black eyes, the image of everybody's great-great-grandmother. She hunched over the podium as that multitude grew silent and fixed them with those beady eyes. And she said in a high, barely audible voice, "What I want is for every greasy, grimy tramp in the country to arm himself with a knife or a gun and stationing himself at the doorways of the rich, shoot or stab them as they come out." Well, I mean, Ammon was a pacifist, but he sure admired her spunk, I can tell you that.
3: 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Coming up next, Democracy Now!

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1: As a Republican Party, you're going to do everything possible that we get rid of mail-in ballots.
0: An anonymous federal whistleblower has warned the U.S. Postal Service's new mail voting system is untested, fatally flawed, and likely to lead to a catastrophic failure if implemented ahead of November's midterm elections. We'll speak with the whistleblower's attorney. Then Tarrant County is the third largest county in Texas. It includes Fort Worth. It votes to slash the number of voting places by a third.
2: End of the day, we are instituting barriers to making access to voting for people. It's modern day poll taxes. And I'm not trying to use hyperbole. This is a reality.
0: We'll speak to Democratic Commissioner Roderick Miles Jr., who voted against cutting almost 100 polling sites in Tarrant County, which he says will particularly affect voters of color and young people. Then, as we continue our series on the risks of artificial intelligence, what about the benefits?
3: So how do we trust AI to take decisions in medicine, whether it's for helping scientists for discovering new therapies or for doctors who are trying to treat more and more patients effectively?
0: We'll look at how AI is changing medicine. And finally, feminist icon Gloria Steinem has died at the age of 92.
4: My name is Gloria Steinem. I'm here today because I wouldn't be anyplace else on Earth. We are taking democracy back. I mean, let's face it, it doesn't say I, the president, at the beginning of the Constitution. It says we, the people.
0: All that and more coming up. Welcome to Democracy Now!, democracynow.org, The War and Peace Report. I'm Amy Goodman. Iran's claimed new drone and missile attacks on U.S. military bases in the Persian Gulf in retaliation for recent U.S. strikes inside Iran. Iran's military said it struck satellite communication systems, warehouses, and fighter jet hangars at Ahmad al-Jaber Air Base in Kuwait. Separately, it said missiles and drones targeted U.S. troops and radar stations at Al-Minhad Air Base in the United Arab Emirates. The attacks follow U.S. strikes across southern Iran Tuesday that Iran's health minister said killed 18 civilians and wounded over 100 people. The toll includes 4 people killed and 67 wounded when the U.S. bombed a wedding ceremony in Sirik. On Wednesday, the Iranian Red Crescent asked the International Criminal Court to investigate the attack as a war crime. At the United Nations, a spokesperson said Secretary General Antonio Guterres is, quote, deeply alarmed by reports of civilian casualties.
5: Secretary General condemns all attacks against civilians. He recalls that all parties must respect their obligations under international humanitarian law, including the principles of distinction, proportionality, and precaution.
0: At the White House, President Trump said Wednesday, renewed fighting with Iran will not last too long, but added the U.S. is ready to strike Iran at any time. Meanwhile, Trump claimed in a social media post that the Strait of Hormuz is under U.S. control and mused he might change the name to Trump Strait. The Air Force is reviewing the case of a Gold Star widow from Alabama who wrote, she was deemed ineligible for additional benefits following her husband's death because Congress had not officially declared U.S. attacks on Iran as a war. That's according to a report in Notice, or News of the United States, which reports that military officials spoke Monday with Libby Klinner, the wife of Major John Alexander Klinner, one of 6 service members killed in a plane crash during a refueling mission over Iraq on March 12th. This comes as Commerce Secretary Howard Lutnick's under fire for declaring there haven't been American deaths during the U.S. and Israeli war on Iran. Lutnick made the remark in a wide-ranging CNBC interview Wednesday.
6: The way the president is playing Iran, right, there haven't been American deaths. It's really just an economic choke out.
0: Nearly 5,000 U.S. sailors and Marines have arrived in Thailand for a five-day shore leave after the aircraft carrier, the USS Abraham Lincoln, spent a record 286 days at sea in support of the U.S. and Israeli war on Iran. The carrier had been plagued by reports of thin and poor quality rations, toilet and plumbing problems, mental health emergencies, including multiple attempts by sailors to jump overboard. This comes as President Trump's nominated acting Navy Secretary Hung Cao to assume the role permanently. Cao is a naval combat veteran who's led efforts to

0: over the Pentagon's removal of seasoned commanders and refusal to promote women and people of color. On Wednesday, North Carolina Republican Senator Tom Tillis praised Driscoll's tenure and called on President Trump to fire Hegseth. Tillis wrote, quote, "I've never witnessed more inept management of the brave men and women who serve our country. He's intimidated by competence and retreats to ginning up culture wars instead of soberly attending to the vital work of our national defense and the health and well-being of our fighting force," Senator Tillis wrote. Tillis is not seeking re-election in November. Also joining the call for Hegseth to step down is Republican Nebraska Congressmember, retired Air Force Brigadier General Don Bacon, among a number of other Republicans. In the occupied West Bank, two Palestinian teenagers were shot and killed by Israeli soldiers Wednesday as settlers and troops entered the village of Al-Mughayir. The victims were identified as 19-year-old Omar Al-Nassan and 16-year-old Khalil Shahadeh. Eyewitnesses say snipers opened fire after Palestinian residents confronted settlers who were stealing their sheep. Meanwhile, Israel's razed the Palestinian village of Khirbet al-Taban in the Masafer Yatta region. After ordering residents to evacuate their homes, Israel's military had declared the area a restricted military training zone, even though settlers have been establishing outposts and farms in the area. According to B'Tselem, the Israeli human rights group, Israel has expelled 66 Palestinian communities from their homes since October 2023. This comes as retired Israeli generals are publicly accusing settlers in the West Bank of committing ethnic cleansing with government support. Asaf Agman, a retired Air Force general, told the New York Times, quote, "Once a society behaves this way, that society is doomed," unquote. Israel's Defense Minister Israel Katz said Wednesday he's seeking President Trump's support for plans to permanently expel Palestinians from the Gaza Strip. Katz made the remarks during a conference in Jerusalem Wednesday where he declared, quote, "There's no real solution for Gaza in the end without migration," unquote. In response, Maryland's Democratic Senator Chris Van Hollen wrote on social media, quote, "After our trip to the Gaza-Egypt border last year, Senator Jeff Merkley and I released a report entitled, 'The Netanyahu Government is Implementing a Plan to Ethnically Cleanse Gaza of Palestinians.' Now the Israeli Ministry of Defense confirmed that's the goal. We must end our complicity," Senator Van Hollen wrote. In Nepal, the death toll from the deadly floods has topped 1,200 people, with thousands more missing. On Wednesday, Nepal's prime minister linked the deadly floods to climate change and urged global action.
1: "The time has come for us to forcefully make the international community aware of the disasters we are suffering because of climate change. Climate change is a product of the whole world's contribution. Hence, mitigating and managing its effects is the shared responsibility of the global community."
0: Former Venezuelan President Nicolas Maduro and his wife, the ex-leader of Venezuela's National Assembly, Celia Flores, have asked a U.S. judge to dismiss the drug trafficking indictment against them. In papers filed in a Manhattan federal court on Wednesday, Maduro and Flores argue they have immunity as the leader and first lady of a foreign country. Their request came 8 months after President Trump ordered their abduction during a U.S. assault on Venezuela. Meanwhile, the oil giant Chevron says it'll invest more than $7 billion into its Venezuela joint ventures over the next 5 years, aiming to roughly double output to about 600,000 barrels per day. Chevron's agreement was the largest, involving several foreign oil and gas companies, announced by U.S. Secretary of Energy Chris Wright on Wednesday. Wright was speaking from the Miraflores Presidential Palace in Caracas at a signing ceremony with Venezuela's interim president, Delcy Rodriguez.
2: "The catalyst for transforming Venezuela is energy. The catalyst for improving the life conditions of Americans, our hemisphere, and everyone in the world is to massively expand energy production around the world."
0: Energy Secretary Wright's visit to Caracas comes after President Trump announced an unprecedented scheme that'll grant the U.S. government an equity stake in a private oil firm in Venezuela that has concessions to operate oil

0: fields holding an estimated 65 billion barrels of oil reserves. OpenAI says its engineers are building automated shutdown capabilities for artificial intelligence systems after the company acknowledged one of its AI tools broke out of its digital container during a safety test and hacked into the AI platform Hugging Face. OpenAI announced the plans for new safeguards in a letter to two House Democrats, but did not provide a log of the hack. On Wednesday, Texas Congressmember Greg Kassar wrote in response to AI, quote, "Your unwillingness to provide members of Congress with the information we requested is deeply concerning and signals to us that your company is not treating these cybersecurity incidents with the seriousness required," unquote. This comes as the Trump administration sided with OpenAI in its legal fight with the New York Times and other newspapers over the use of their journalism to train ChatGPT. Graham James, a spokesperson for the New York Times, said, quote, "AI companies simply need to pay fairly for the content that makes their products possible, as copyright law requires. The administration's proposal to let companies take that content without permission or compensation would undermine the sustainability of the human-created content that a healthy society depends on and which AI needs to function," they wrote. New York City has adopted a moratorium on the use of generative AI in public schools for all students through eighth grade, alongside a new screen time policy. Mayor Zoran Mamdani announced the changes Wednesday, saying nearly 600,000 students will be affected.
1: Children need their teachers and human connection in order to learn and in order to grow. And they need to develop skills alongside their peers, build relationships with their teachers, and wrestle with tough problems on their own. The tech industry wants us to believe that AI in early education is not only inevitable, but that it is necessary. We do not see it that way.
0: In Washington, D.C., workers have removed a giant statue from the grounds of the Kennedy Center for the Performing Arts less than 7 years after its installation. The removal of the statue, known simply as Blue, comes after Justice Department lawyers warned in a federal court filing the Kennedy Center could be demolished unless President Trump is allowed to proceed with renovations, including plans to inscribe Trump's name into the building's marble edifice. And the feminist icon Gloria Steinem has died at the age of 92. According to her Instagram page, she, quote, "passed away peacefully at her home in New York City, surrounded by some of the many who loved her," unquote. She was a tireless advocate for the social, economic, and political advancement of women. In 1971, she co-founded Ms. Magazine, the first major publication to be owned, run, and written by women. It focused on issues seldom covered in the mainstream press, including reproductive rights, violence against women, and workplace inequality. Gloria Steinem often said, quote, "When we started, there was not even a term for sexual harassment." She also helped found the National Women's Political Caucus with a group of women, including Shirley Chisholm, Betty Friedan, and Fannie Lou Hamer. For Esquire magazine, she went undercover in 1963 as a Playboy bunny and wrote an expose about the poor working conditions that the servers and Playboy clubs endured. Before becoming a feminist icon, Gloria Steinem served as director of the Independent Research Service, a nonprofit educational foundation secretly funded by the CIA. In 2013, she received the Presidential Medal of Freedom by President Barack Obama. I interviewed her at the historic Women's March in Washington, D.C. on January 21st, 2017, one day after Donald Trump's first inauguration.
2: My name is Gloria Steinem. I'm here today because I wouldn't be anyplace else on earth. We are taking democracy back. I mean, let's face it, it doesn't say I, the president, at the beginning of the Constitution. It says we, the people. And actually, I've lived a long time, but I've never seen an outpouring of energy quite like this. You know, the Vietnam War was crucial, but it was sort of more youth-oriented because it was about the draft. And, you know, issues, things have been about a particular issue in Washington. But this is more capacious and more about who makes decisions in general.
0: So what does that mean right now? How are you going to take him on? It's not only Donald Trump.
3: There is a majority Republican House and Senate. They're vowing to take down Planned Parenthood, to defund it, to repeal the Affordable Care Act. Mm-hmm. How are you going to do this?
2: Well, one day at a time. For instance, if they defund Planned Parenthood and defund NPR, we can take that money out of our income tax, put a note with our return saying, sorry, I've sent it where it should go. Come and get me. If enough people do that, it's very difficult to do anything about it. We did it in the Vietnam era, and then we just, it was more difficult in a way because we were just keeping the money. This is more positive because we're actually giving the money where it should go.
3: What does it mean to defund Planned Parenthood?
2: You know, Planned Parenthood is, of course, necessary to women's health in this country. A 1% of it goes toward abortion. It does everything we know, breast exams and everything else. So it would be incredibly expensive to every emergency room in the nation if they were not able to serve women and men in the way that they do. Therefore, if they defund it, we'll take money out of our income tax and send it direct.
0: I was speaking to Gloria Steinem at the Women's March in 2017, January 21st, 2017, the day after President Trump's inauguration. The crowd at the Women's March was larger than those who attended the inauguration. She spoke from the stage.
2: This is an outpouring of energy and true democracy like I have never seen in my very long life. It is wide in age, it is deep in diversity, and remember, the Constitution does not begin with I, the President, it begins with we, the people. So don't try to divide us. Do not try to divide us. If you force Muslims to register, we will all register as Muslims. I know that there are women here from corporations and media and all kinds of places that make it kind of risky for you to say what you care about, what you feel, and what you support. And there are women here, I know, who have survived a national and global sex industry that profiteers from body invasion. We are united here for bodily integrity. If you cannot control your body from the skin in, you cannot control it from the skin out. You cannot control your lives, our lives. And that means the right to decide whether and when to give birth without government interference.
0: Gloria Steinem speaking the day after President Trump was first inaugurated. She died on Wednesday at the age of 92. Gloria Steinem once said women have two choices. Either she's a feminist or a masochist. Coming up, an anonymous federal whistleblower warns the U.S. Postal Service's new mailing system is untested, fatally flawed, and likely to lead to a catastrophic failure. Back in a minute.

0: Hungry Ghosts by Hooray for the Riff Raff, Celinda Segarra. This is Democracy Now!, democracynow.org. I'm Amy Goodman.
1: And I'm Nermeen Sheikh. Welcome to our listeners and viewers across the country and around the world. With the midterm elections 2 months away, a federal whistleblower has warned that the U.S. Postal Service's new mail voting system is untested, fatally flawed, and likely to lead to a catastrophic failure if it's implemented ahead of November's midterm elections. Critics warn the system could disenfranchise millions of voters. In March, President Trump signed an executive order directing his administration to create federal lists of citizens and directing the Postal Service to refuse delivery of mail-in ballots to people not on those lists. Voting rights groups and state officials have sued to block the new rules. The anonymous whistleblower shared their complaint with Democratic Senator Richard Blumenthal.
0: In the complaint, the whistleblower wrote, quote, USPS leadership, it appears, has discarded all best practices as they speed the project to be ready for a September 1st implementation, raising questions about whether catastrophic failure would be a feature rather than a bug. While the whistleblower hasn't spoken publicly, Senator Blumenthal appeared on MS Now on Tuesday night to talk about the whistleblower's warning.
2: What he reveals is not only that the White House is breaking the law overtly, but for the first time using the Postal Service as an online gatekeeper with a system that screens those ballots and then, in effect, disqualifies individual ballots based on some discrepancy, the name, the barcode, any tiny discrepancy, and the whole batch is thrown back to state officials. Now, the interesting thing and the outrageous part of it is that this online system is constructed in a way that is designed to fail. Failure is not a bug. It's a feature.
3: Right.
2: So it's sabotaging the system, which is malignly designed in the first place.
0: That was Democratic Senator Richard Blumenthal of Connecticut. On MS Now, we're joined by David Kligerman, Senior Vice President and Special Counsel at Whistleblower Aid. He's representing the USPS whistleblower. David, thanks so much for being with us. The first mail ballots begin to go out this Friday. That's tomorrow in North Carolina. The whistleblower that you represent revealed the Postal Service's 0% failure rate rule. I'm wondering if you can explain how it's possible that a single smudged barcode on one ballot could lead to the entire batch of tens of thousands of ballots from being counted. Explain what's going on here and the message of your whistleblower.
4: Sure. So the message of our whistleblower is that they want the things that are being built to be built properly, and they want the systems that are being designed to be designed in a way that's logical and fair and designed to work. The concern and with respect to this 0% failure is that when you the system has a number of hoops that need to be jumped through, right? Ordinarily, in the past, it's fairly simple, very simple. The state wants to mail out blank ballots to voters. It creates them. It uploads a list into some manifest like any great large shipping. It brings the printed manifest down to the post office. It hands it off and they get sent, right? And if the address of the person is to be delivered to is readable, it goes. There's a barcode. If you can scan the barcode, great. If you can't, you can enter it in manually. Normal mail processes. Well, this rule to implement President Trump's March executive order now creates a number of hurdles, right? And there's one, and the hurdles in terms of the rule and the IT hurdles merge here to really create this potential for grave catastrophic failure. The rule itself, even if the IT worked, sets up a number of problematic hoops. First, you have to, as the states, have to go and enter in data into this new database called the Federal Ballot Mail Portal, right? So they enter a list of all the voters who are supposed to get absentee ballots and do that enough time before the votes go out. And then they have to, if they're going to ship ballots, because it doesn't just happen with a magic wand, right? These are millions and millions of physical blank ballots to go out, right? And they don't go out in one huge super train, right? There are truckloads that go out to the post office, sometimes rural post office, sometimes large ones, and they go to these, the bulk mail facilities at these places for the most part. You have to bring them there. Now under the system, you need to go in and you need to create a manifest, a list, right? You go into a separate IT system that's supposed to connect to this original IT system, and you enter the list of the ballots that are in this batch, right? And then you take those, if it checks out, if the system is telling you, we'll get to the why it's going to be hard for it to tell you, but if it works properly and it lines up and every ballot you have, the barcode matches the barcode in the initial system, then you get a green light and you can bring that truck, that bus, whatever of ballots down to the postal service area. And then you're not done because there's a spot check. And so you take a scanner, the Zebra scanner or something else that the postal workers or whoever at the facility has, and you begin to test these ballots. Now, ordinarily, historically, when things have been scanned, it's been to check postal rates, right? So you do bulk mail, and let's say there's 1,000 or 10,000 ballots. You do a sampling, and if, you know, a few of them are too big or off or way more, they might adjust your postage, but they're not withholding those things from being delivered. Now you've got a process that you scan a certain sampling. The information that the whistleblower came forward with is that, for example, for a batch of 1,000 to 10,000, you may sample 300 ballots. So the problem also could be that for 1,000, you're sampling 300, which is 33%. But be that as it may, you're scanning, you're checking one error, one smudge, one inability to read the barcode, even if the software works, when you get to that part in the moment, you're going to reject the whole batch. And so in Maricopa County, for example, there are examples of batches of a million ballots, and they could go back, and they have to start again, right? So one could imagine that this process rates in a loop, an endless loop, where the ballots don't go out or large tranches of them go out. Now you put on top of this a software system that's been designed. The whistleblower complaint alleges, and we've seen experts who have opined that this kind of software development could take 8 months, a year, sometimes 2 years to do. They've done it in a matter of weeks. They allotted 8 weeks essentially to do this, and then they actually paused work for a few weeks. So they've been at it for maybe 5 weeks, and there's now a software system that every phase has failed normal basic procedures for development, right? So you develop software in silos and pieces. One team develops this part, this part, this part, this part. I mentioned a number of systems that have to work together. Each of those has been rushed. They haven't been tested properly individually. When they put them together, they haven't been tested properly. And by the way, when they do test it, it crashes. And now in the Postal Service has announced that consistent with what our whistleblower said was going to happen, that on September 1st, it's available to be tested and used by the states. Now, technically under the injunction, they're allowing states to use it voluntarily and make use of it voluntarily. But the reality is, here's a system that's not going to work. And even if it did work from an IT perspective, it doesn't work from a functional perspective. So that seems to the whistleblower and certainly to us an anatomy of a failure.
1: So on Tuesday, ProPublica reported, quote, top U.S. Postal Service officials tasked with issuing new regulations on mail voting expressed concerns in internal meetings about how the rules they were drafting could delay or block ballots from reaching large swaths of eligible voters for the upcoming midterms, but the rules moved forward anyway. This report was based on a source separate from your client. Could you elaborate on this, David?
4: Sure. I mean, that goes to exactly what I mentioned, which is that and it's really good that others are coming forward, right? That what we've seen in that ProPublica piece is that it mentioned that election officials are raising these very same concerns that our an insider posed in a position to see the broad swath of what's happening here has raised, right? Which is that you've really got the 0% failure. And it's unacceptable to a process that has human error. And by the way, it's been pointed out in disclosure, there are a number of inspector general reports from the Postal Service over the years that talk about the error rates, worker error. And now there's a report that came out, a tweet or a message from the head of the Postal Service Union or 200,000 strong union said, our people haven't been trained in this. They don't know what to do. So this is a really scary thing that's going on right now.
1: So the whistleblower you've been working with is open to testifying in these open court cases. Can you talk about the significance of that?
4: Yeah. You know, the individual right now has come forward, and I think in this administration, when one comes forward, it's at grave risk. And we've seen the weaponization of inspectors general. We've seen the weaponization of processes. But this person has come forward, and I think that nothing is ruled out, right? I mean, this is, there's nothing more central to our government than democracy, and there's nothing more central to democracy than free and fair elections. So I think this individual has come forward, and while, you know, nobody wants to necessarily put themselves out there, I think if it came to the point where the testimony, was the inflection point, was the thing that made the case turn, I can't imagine the person would necessarily say no. So I think everything's potentially on the table, but the hope is that the processes will handle it just with the information that's been provided. In fact, I've noted that already a number of states' attorneys general have amended their filings in the various court cases to include our client's disclosure as part of the evidence to hopefully permanently enjoin this policy.
0: So finally, any key point you want to make, especially around the fact that currently there is an injunction by a judge that's halted the implementation. Trump, of course, is appealing this. But what you think the Trump administration is trying to do in these last weeks? I mean, we're talking about 60 days before the midterm elections.
4: Yeah, I think what they're trying to do, I would imagine, if I were in a situation of someone who has an allergy to voting rights, who has shown that they're willing, able, and desirous of blocking folks making use of the franchise, is it's win-win no matter what I do, right? This is why we, as Senator Blumenthal and our whistleblower have said, you question whether it's a bug or a feature, right? You sow doubt about the voting processes, so that's a win. If people go into the portal and it doesn't work, that's a win. If you're able to have the processes sort of work, but not enough, but people think it's going to be okay, that's a win. But regardless, what you've got here is you've got a system that the administration is win-win because they either scare folks or it blocks folks. And I think one last point we'd like to make is no one is saying, and certainly the whistleblower is not saying, that we want folks not to exercise their rights to vote. I think they need to listen to their state secretary generals. I think there's going to be information provided by their states into what to do. I think the hope is and the goal is that this will be fixed, hopefully, by the courts permanently enjoining this or otherwise by Secretary of State stepping up and saying what to do. But we don't want anybody not to exercise their rights and not to use mail-in ballot voting if it's done properly. We just want to inform the processes, and hopefully, it'll be stopped either by judges or by cooler heads that prevail.
0: David Kligerman, I want to thank you for being with us. Senior Vice President, Special Counsel, Whistleblower Aid. David's an attorney currently representing the USPS whistleblower. This is Democracy Now!, democracynow.org. I'm Amy Goodman with Nermeen Sheikh.
1: In a party line vote, all three Republican commissioners in Tarrant County, Texas, have voted to slash the number of polling sites for November's midterm elections by nearly a third, leaving 1.3 million voters with just 224 polling sites. Civil rights groups, including the ACLU and NAACP, warn the changes will disproportionately affect voters of color in Texas's third largest county, with majority-minority areas of Arlington and Fort Worth targeted. During a marathon 10-hour hearing on Tuesday, commissioners heard from dozens of citizens who opposed the reduction. Here are some of their voices.
3: My name is Gabe Gonzalez. The population of the city has increased and voting has increased. You saw that in May. You do not need to make poll workers' lives harder by cutting the locations and bottlenecking our democracy.
5: Catherine Woods, how is our budget unable to accommodate our voting needs in Tarrant County? Did you not have enough money in the budget after the hand recount that you ordered in the 2024 election, the one that confirmed the original result, or was that money spent performatively? Did you not have enough money in the budget for the redistricting? This proposal is hypocritical, it is irresponsible, it is anti-democratic, it is anti-American.
6: I'm Linda Northern. The right to vote is the bedrock of our democracy. Reducing the number of polling places does not uphold this right. This will make it harder for brown, black, and low-income voters who have the same right to vote as you do. This is wrong.
1: The two Democratic commissioners on the five-person board also spoke out forcefully against slashing the number of polling sites. This is Democratic Commissioner Roderick Miles, Jr.
7: What I hold in my hand, and I want y'all to get this, is my wife's great-grandmother's poll tax receipt. Get a good look at it. Her name was Miss Maggie McCann. She was a married woman and a housewife who raised 10 children. And she understood how important her vote was and the voice and the power that came along with it. And she was willing to suffer the indignity of having to pay a poll tax for a right that belonged to her. What we are doing with reducing polling locations, and we can use semantics and we can make, you can make us look like we don't know what we want and we're wishy-washy all you want to. But at the end of the day, we are instituting barriers to making access to voting for people. It's modern day poll taxes. And I'm not trying to be, I'm not trying to use hyperbole. This is a reality.
0: The vote comes ahead of a critical and closely watched Senate race in Texas, with the Democratic state representative, James Tallarico, leading in the polls for Senate against Republican State Attorney General Ken Paxton. Ahead of the Tarrant County vote, Tallarico spoke out against cutting polling sites.
8: Well, we are here outside what used to be a polling location here in Tarrant County. The most powerful people in this county, the most powerful people in this country, don't want us to be able to vote easily. And that's why extremist officials in Tarrant County government are trying to close 92 polling locations. That's nearly a third of the polling locations in Tarrant County. And that means on election day, there will be longer commutes, longer lines, and lower voter turnout, especially in our black and brown communities. That's because the people in power don't want us to know or use our power. And nothing terrifies them more than people who show up to vote and people who show up to hold elected officials accountable.
0: So that's James Tallarico, the Democratic candidate for Senate in Texas up against Ken Paxton. And it looks like it's a toss-up, or perhaps he's ahead in the polls, way raising more money than Paxton. Supporters of the cuts argue too few voters were using the sites to justify their expense. For more, we go to Fort Worth, Texas, where we're joined by Democrat Roderick Miles, Jr. He represents Precinct 1 of the Tarrant County Commissioner's Court. His recent piece for the Fort Worth Star-Telegram is headlined, "We Need Answers on Why a Growing Tarrant Would Cut Voting Locations." Commissioner Roderick Miles, Jr., welcome to Democracy Now! The reason I talked about Tallarico there when we played his clip is we're wondering if this is the motivation, the fact that in this red state, he is surprising so many, insurging in the polls, and the Republicans are trying to cut Democrat participation any which way. Can you give your assessment of what's happening and this incredible 10-hour meeting that led to a party-line vote, 3 Republicans, 2 Democrats, you were one of the Dems, who voted to cut the voting polls by, what, 92? They're cutting out from the little more than 300 across Tarrant County.
9: That's correct. Good morning, Amy, and thank you for the opportunity to be with you today. From my perspective, this is about access and ensuring that every resident, regardless of age, disability, working families, providing access to pollings, to polling locations. It's about making sure that everybody has a right to use their God-given right and their right to vote. And they need to be able to have easy access to polling locations. This is not about fiscal responsibility. This is about making sure that every resident in Tarrant County has a right to vote. Voting belongs to the people. Elections belong to the people. They don't belong to government officials. We're just stewards of the election process, but the process belongs to the people, and the people have the right to choose who represents them. And we don't need to make it difficult or more difficult for them to vote. We need to make it easier.
1: And could you explain who you believe will be most impacted? What communities?
9: I believe, for example, with these reductions, My precinct, Precinct 1, takes the brunt of those reductions. We have the most polling locations that are closed, and those communities are primarily represented by minorities, by African Americans and Latinos. By reducing that, we are making it more difficult and more challenging for those communities of color to be able to go to the polls and to vote. Voting locations are not just buildings. There's a story behind every voting location. There's history behind those voting locations. There's familiarity, and there's relationships that have been formed at these voting locations. And it's our responsibility as an elected official to make sure that they have access to places that are familiar to them, that they have historically gone to vote. We should not be punishing communities of color by cutting away voting locations that are familiar and common to them. We should be making access easier for them and not more difficult or challenging. When you think about working families, when you think about seniors, people with disabilities and things of that nature, when you close down and restrict polling locations, you make it harder and more of a burden on those communities to be able to vote.
0: One of the polling locations that's being closed is on the campus, which is more progressive than the state, the University of Texas Arlington. I want to play this next clip. Tarrant County Democratic Commissioner Alyssa Simmons and Republican County Judge Tim O'Hare, they had this exchange.
10: Y'all redistricted saying the population is growing, correct?
11: You redistricted because I wanted a 401 court.
10: You redistricted because we're growing, population's growing, or was it power? Which one was it?
12: I think it was very clear from all three we did it to have a majority Republican commissioner's court.
0: Well, he was very clear about this, Republican County Judge Tim O'Hare, one of the three commissioners, Republican commissioners, and you and Alyssa Simmons were the Democrats. You voted against. Republicans voted for. We just have 30 seconds. What can you do at this point with almost a third of the polling places closed on Election Day? How are you organizing?
9: Amy, I'll say this. Tarrant County, the eyes of the nation are on Tarrant County. We have an opportunity to shift power and to change the course of this country. Democracy and the country as a whole is at an inflection point. We are not deterred. We will vote. We won't miss this moment. We are mobilizing now to make sure that everybody has access to the polling locations that we currently have to work with, and we'll stand in lines. We'll wait. We'll do whatever we have to make sure that the people's voice is heard and they are electing the people that they want to represent them. I want to share with you the poll tax receipt of my wife's great-grandmother. We are going to fight against what is modern-day poll tax in this country.
0: And just to be clear,
9: making
0: Roger
9: sure.
0: Miles, a poll tax for young
9: yes.
0: people who are watching this show who don't even know what you're talking about, a poll tax is?
9: A poll tax was something that the government put on black people to make it difficult for them to vote. They had to pay to vote. My wife's great-grandmother had to suffer the indignity and to pay to vote. And I'm not saying that this policy is a poll tax, but history teaches us that when government makes changes and it does harm to people, we need to be vigilant and we need to speak out against it. And that's what my colleague and I are doing now.
0: Roderick Miles Jr., representing Precinct 1 on the Tarrant County Commissioner's Court, his recent piece for the Fort Worth Star-Telegram we will link to. We need answers on why a growing Tarrant would cut voting locations. Coming up, we look at how artificial intelligence is transforming healthcare. Back in 20 seconds.

0: Women of the World by Amadou and Mariam in our Democracy Now! Studio. This is Democracy Now!, democracynow.org. I'm Amy Goodman with Nermeen Sheikh.
1: We end today's show with continuing our look at how artificial intelligence is changing the world. In recent weeks, we've looked at many of the risks of the latest AI technology, from autonomous weapons to rogue AI models to the rapid expansion of data centers. Well, today we'll shift our focus to the medical profession and how AI is being used in clinical settings, from radiology to surgery.
0: We're joined right now by Shreya Johri. She's a postdoctoral fellow at the Dana-Farber Cancer Institute, just completed her PhD at Harvard Medical School last year, where she studied how artificial intelligence can be used to improve medical diagnoses and accelerate biological discovery. Thanks so much for being with us. If you can start off by helping our audiences understand the different fields of medicine, from surgery to radiology, and how AI has helped and what you see the risks are.
2: Absolutely. So medicine is really broad. There is surgery, where doctors have to perform procedures to on patients. There is radiology, which is a kind of diagnostic imaging modality similar to endoscopy also. And there are also professions in medicine where doctors are conversing with patients to identify the symptoms of the patient, diagnosing the patients based on problems that they're having. So there are many different kinds of medicine, sub-medicine professions. And AI has been impacting different of these in different capacities. So, for example, radiology has been one of the historically most popular subfields within medicine, which AI has impacted a lot. About 76% of the FDA-approved AI models are actually for radiology, followed by cardiology and then others. So radiology has been at the forefront of using AI for helping in different aspects of diagnosing patients. On the other hand, surgery, as you mentioned, is a little more newer in that space, because it is obviously more complicated. There is a lot of things that the doctors have to make sure when they're doing procedures on patients.
3: Judgment
2: and expertise that comes over time. Things that are not just visual, but also you have to have that sense of pressure and touch of how your instrument is moving. For example, if you're conducting a brain surgery, you have to be very, very careful. A little bit of shaking of your hand could actually injure the patient a lot. And so those kind of more critical, more high risk kind of procedures are still newer in the way AI is impacting them.
1: And if you could talk about the difference, like what kinds of AI agents are being used, from large language models to computer vision, and what other AI, you said the majority, of course, is radiology that has been approved by the FDA. What are the others?
2: Absolutely. So there are two kinds, broader fields of AI. Computer vision is a field in which AI models are trained by many, many medical images. So these medical images are typically labeled by doctors that, for example, it's a chest x-ray. So a doctor will label that this chest x-ray has pneumothorax or another condition. And these images are shown multiple times to these models. And the models, after seeing multiple examples, learn from these images. The other kind of, so the computer vision models are much more older in their use, and that's why most of the FDA-approved models are also in this space. Large language models are actually pretty newer. So they came out in 2022. They were popularized by ChatGPT, which now almost everyone uses. And these are much more nascent in their adoption in clinic. So these models are trained by downloading all of the data from the internet, all of the books, articles, any blog posts that get written. And these models are trained to predict, to complete sentences. So these models would be shown partial sentence, and you would ask the models to complete the sentence. Eventually, when you show them multiple of these and you already know what a good sentence looks like, the models start to learn how language looks like and how to generate new sentences that make sense. Large language models have been less adopted so far in AI, just because it's very nascent technology. Not to say that they're not evolving rapidly. They are growing a lot in capability. But FDA right now does not have a proper protocol for how to even approve the use of these models for very important decisions like a diagnosis or a treatment decision, because these models are still not as well understood. So these models have been used in different medical practices and different hospitals for simpler tasks. So, for example, summarization of a patient's history. So if a patient has been coming to the hospital for 10 years, you have many, many clinical notes, summarization of that. They've also been used for communicating with the patient more effectively. So doctors are spending less time on maybe writing notes for notes that capture the patient's condition, but they're also able to talk more to patients and deliver better care and express more empathy for their condition, which actually has been shown to have better outcomes for patients. So that's the broader two separate use cases of these.
1: And if you could talk about the way in which, like, how does AI help, for instance, in a colonoscopy? How does it help with a mammogram? And how widely is AI being used, at least here in the U.S., for those two tests?
2: Of course. I can talk about a colonoscopy first. So in colonoscopy, typically, there's a monitor which has a live video feed of the patient's colon, and the endoscopist looks at that in real time to identify masses of cells that have overgrown. So these are called polyps, and they are typically either cancerous or precancerous, and it's very important to treat them. The way AI has been deployed right now, and it's also FDA approved, is anytime in the real-time video stream, the model detects an abnormality, the model makes a box around it. So the doctor can continuously see that box whenever there is some abnormality. So it, just in case, if it's a very subtle abnormality, no one misses it. So that has been used in colonoscopy, especially for colon polyps, so colon cancer detection. And colon cancer screening is done for everyone over 45 years of age. In mammograms, chest x-ray, CT scans, which is the scope of radiology, typically AI models have been used as either a second reader. So a radiologist would read the same image or the chest x-ray, and the AI would read the same. And they people have tried to see how AI can help in either triaging of cases. For example, if it's a high-risk case, a doctor reads it. If it's a low-risk case, an AI plus a doctor reads it. And so there are multiple studies that have explored how it can be used.
0: Can you talk about the Swedish study that just came out on breast cancer?
2: Yes, of course. So in the Swedish study, they had a lot of patients who they divided into two groups. One group was... In one group, the mammograms were read by AI first and then by a radiologist. In the other group, the mammograms were read by two radiologists. And they tried to compare if AI plus radiologist separately led to a higher detection of cancer and what happened to the false positive rates across these two groups. And they found a very nice finding that the radiologist followed by a human reviewer actually led to more cases that were being detected.
0: This is the radiologist and AI.
2: Yes. And then the false positive rates were actually similar. It's a very promising study. It actually shows that you can have AI as a second reader and still have really good results. One of the things although to note is that the final decision was still made by the radiologist. The AI was not autonomously acting here, and the radiologist read it after the AI. So radiologist was like the final decision maker. So I think those are nuances to keep in mind as we think about how AI will be deployed in medicine and how we are making sure that humans are taking decisions, at the end decisions for a diagnosis or a treatment plan for a patient.
1: Yeah, and just to clarify about that study, there were over 100,000 women, so it was a large scale study. And also last week, another major development, the first brain surgery using live artificial intelligence assistance was performed successfully last week in London. So if you could talk about the significance of that, how important is that?
2: Yeah, I think it's a really big milestone, I think, especially in the field of surgery, which is a very complicated field. In that clinical trial that was being done, the researchers had developed an AI model that could basically detect a small part of the intersection between a pituitary gland and the bone. And they were trying to make sure that whenever the surgeon reaches that part, they are able to see clearly that this is where the pituitary gland is, this is where the bone is, so they don't accidentally nick any of them. It's very interesting because if you look at the way they had deployed it, if you read into the details, it is non-trivial to have a really big AI model work in real time in the way that it was assisting in surgery. So I think it was a very good example of how you can use AI that gets developed in a research lab, deploy it on hardware that is in the hospital in a responsible way and have doctors use it to perform surgeries. One interesting thing about this study was that the AI could be switched on and off at any point in time by the doctors, which is a way in which you establish trust. So, for example, there were a couple of patients in that study. In two of the cases, the doctor did not decide to use an AI because they felt that they wanted to do it without the AI. And they were able to switch off the AI using a pedal at the bottom. So it allows doctors to be still in control, but use the AI to the maximum benefit.
0: So this is a critical point, is the doctor's intervention. And I'm wondering if you can talk about, I mean, in breast cancer, it was stunning, something like the AI-supported screening detected 29% more cancers.
3: But that was a Swedish study.
0: Yes, and a Swedish study. And yet, what about the risks of people just, you know, relying on AI to diagnose themselves and your concerns about this being used as a way to actually not help doctors, but to replace doctors?
2: I think in real life, medical cases are quite complex. So a lot of the times we see accuracy being reported, but those are accuracy on cases which are simpler sometimes. It's very important to note that doctors, when they make medical decisions, are looking at sometimes a lot of complexity of cases. For example, for mammograms, if someone has dense breast tissue, it is much more harder to detect that breast cancer. If it's not as dense
0: of
2: a tissue.
0: We have 20 seconds.
2: If it's not that much of a dense tissue, then it becomes easier. So I think it's really important to note that doctors have to be responsible, have to take the responsibility of this until we are more confident. We have like frameworks developed that can, you know, like deploy these AI models in a more responsible way.
0: Well, this is clearly the beginning of an extended discussion. Shreya Drury, we want to thank you so much for being with us. Postdoctoral fellow at the Dana-Farber Cancer Institute, who studied how artificial intelligence can be used to improve medical diagnoses and accelerate biological discovery. That does it for our show. I'll be in Madison, Wisconsin on Saturday night at the Barrymore Theater. Two events on Sunday in Chicago. Check out democracynow.org. I'm Amy Goodman with Nermeen Sheikh.
4: 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Chorus is, there is power in a band of working folks when we stand and...
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6: This is Pacifica Radio's Letters in Politics. On today's show...
7: There's this notion that somehow anti-colonial violence occurs in a void. It does not. It's fed by memories of violence, aggression, and injustice by the colonizer. And Fanon, in the essay on violence that opens The Wretched of the Earth, is interested in the psychological effects that violence has on the mind of the colonized.
6: A conversation on the life and works of Frantz Fanon, who was not just one of the great revolutionary theorists of the 20th century, but who was a revolutionary himself. He was also a psychiatrist. We'll talk about all of this with Adam Schatz. He is the author of the book, The Rebel's Clinic, The Revolutionary Lives of Frantz Fanon. That's next on Letters in Politics. But first, the news.
8: I'm Max Pringle with these headlines. More Americans filed for unemployment benefits last week, but layoffs are still rare and jobless claims remain at historically low levels. The Labor Department reported filings for benefits ticked up to 206,000 last week from a revised 204,000 the week before. The four-week average of claims, which smooths out week-to-week volatility, rose modestly to 207,250. Claims for jobless benefits are a proxy for layoffs, and economists watch them because they can be a sign of where the job market is headed. For the past year, claims have mostly stayed within a historically low range of 200,000 to 230,000 a week. But employers aren't eager to take on new workers. The Labor Department reported Tuesday that gross hiring, before subtracting people who lost or left their jobs, fell 5% to fewer than 5.1 million new jobs. A federal judge in Maryland has blocked President Trump's latest attempt to ban birthright citizenship. Judge Deborah Boardman granted a preliminary injunction on Wednesday, stopping Trump's executive order until a class action lawsuit by immigrant families and advocacy groups is resolved. Birthright citizenship is guaranteed under the 14th Amendment to the Constitution. Trump's order aimed to restrict citizenship for children born to certain foreign nationals. The judge said the U.S. Supreme Court already ruled on the issue in June, finding that children in the class action case are citizens at birth. Boardman said Trump's new executive order, issued in August, violated the high court's earlier ruling. Feminist icon Gloria Steinem has died. She was 92. The former journalist and author co-founded Ms. Magazine and was a leading voice of the American women's movement in the 1960s and 70s. Steinem spoke out for gender equality on the page and on frequent television and radio interviews and in college campus tours and rallies. At a rally in New York in 2019, Steinem said today's feminist leaders can learn from the leaders of the past.
9: Feminists too often believe that no one has ever experienced the kind of society that empowered women and made that empowerment the basis of rules and civilization. The price the feminist community must pay because it is unaware is confusion, division, and much lost time.
8: Steinem's death was announced on social media on Wednesday. She died at her New York City home. She began her career as a journalist, notably one who reported in 1963 on degrading conditions in Hugh Hefner's Playboy Empire, an undercover assignment that she later came to regret. She credits a meeting 6 years later where women spoke out boldly in favor of abortion rights with changing her career path. She remained active, traveling, speaking, and writing well into her 80s. Iran has launched attacks on U.S. Gulf allies. Iranian forces fired drones at Kuwait and Bahrain after U.S. strikes in Iran. Iranian state media said a U.S. strike hit a wedding party, killing 5 people and wounding 68. Bahrain intercepted several Iranian attacks on Wednesday. Kuwait reported a fire caused by an Iranian drone and said it was attacked again today. Meanwhile, a Saudi shipping company says 2 sailors died in an attack in the Strait of Hormuz on Monday. Iran has tightened control over the strait, affecting global oil trade. Pakistan continues mediation efforts between the U.S. and Iran. An EPA plan could make it harder for the public to learn about and comment on proposed AI data centers. The proposal has sparked a backlash in communities across the country and become a key election issue. It would eliminate a federal requirement that states notify the public and seek comment before issuing air pollution permits for data centers and other industrial sites. States could still invite public comment, but that would no longer be required as a condition to grant permits. Critics say that could prevent residents from learning about proposed data centers and weighing in before projects are approved and construction begins. Those are the Pacifica headlines. I'm Max Pringle.
6: Good day and welcome to Letters and Politics. I'm Mitch Jezerich. Franz Fanon is remembered as one of the great revolutionary theorists of the 20th century. His books have influenced everyone from Che Guevara to Malcolm X and from the Black Panthers to the Palestinian Liberation Organization. And his works are considered foundational to decolonization studies today. But he was much more than just a revolutionary writer and thinker. He was a revolutionary himself. He joined the National Liberation Front in Algeria's struggle for independence in the 1950s That experience affected him deeply and helped lead to the writing of his iconic book, The Wretched of the Earth. Today we're going to be in conversation about the life and the works of Frantz Fanon. My guest is Adam Schatz. Adam Schatz has written a biography called The Rebel's Clinic, The Revolutionary Lives of Frantz Fanon. Adam Schatz is also the U.S. editor of the London Review of Books. Adam Schatz, it is my good pleasure to welcome you to this program.
7: Thank you so much, Mitch.
6: What I didn't say in that quick sketch of Frantz Fanon, very brief,

0: is important to know about Franz Fanon before we get into the specifics of his life?
1: Well, I mean, I do think it's important to remember that Franz Fanon was a West Indian. I mean, he's often misunderstood and thought to be an Algerian or an African, but in fact, he was a man from Martinique, from Fort-de-France, from one of France's so-called old colonies. He was also a psychiatrist. He was also a deeply literary man. Fanon had the ambition to become a playwright or a poet when he was studying to become a doctor in Lyon. The reason that I refer to the revolutionary lives, plural, of Franz Fanon is that Fanon was many things, and he participated in numerous rebellions and revolutions, not only the struggle against colonialism in Algeria and in Africa. And I wanted to honor the plurality of Fanon's existence.
0: Again, he's born in 1925 in Martinique. Martinique is in the Caribbean. It's important to know about Martinique is that it was a colony of France. I mean, in some ways, still is.
1: It's a department of France. It was departmentalized under the guidance of the great statesman and poet Aimé Césaire, one of the founders of the Negritude movement, who was a mentor of Fanon. And Fanon and Césaire famously disagreed about the ultimate fate of the French West Indies or Antilles. Fanon believed ultimately that the Antilles should seek independence, perhaps some kind of federation and independence against France, whereas Aimé Césaire believed that its only viable future lay in remaining connected to France. But yes, in many ways, a kind of neocolonialism persists in Martinique.
0: An important
1: but
0: part
1: Martinicans vote in France, as yeah. it were. Martinique is considered a part of France.
0: And that's kind of important in understanding Franz Fanon's work as well, right? Because even as he saw himself as a Frenchman.
1: Of course. I mean, Fanon is born a French person. You know, it's important to remember that. He's born a French person, a French citizen. And it's only much later that he begins to understand himself as a black man, owing to some profoundly disillusioning experiences that he has as a fighter against fascism with the French Free Forces, and then later as a medical student in Lyon. He has this shattering realization that, no, in the eyes of French people, he's not seen as just another French person. He is seen as a black man, because Fanon grew up, like many Martinicans of color at that time, he grew up with the idea that the only thing that separated him from other French people was the color of his skin. He was a Frenchman of color, not a black man. Black men were the African soldiers, that they were called tirailleurs sénégalais, Senegalese riflemen, whom he encountered on the streets of Martinique as a young man, whom he regarded with a mixture of fascination and fear. They were exotic to him. Those were blacks. He was not black. He was French. But when Fanon got to France, he realized that that wasn't true. He actually was a black man in the eyes of the French. And that catapulted him on a journey of self-discovery as a black man and ultimately as a participant in revolutions against France.
0: As a young man, he was interested in the French Revolution, the history of the French Revolutionary War, and then the Haitian Revolutionary War, which obviously is closely connected to the French Revolution.
1: Very much so. I mean, you know, his parents, his father was a civil servant, customs inspector. He grew up in a middle-class home. There were servants. There were piano lessons. He did not grow up in poverty. He grew up as a member of the elite of color in Martinique. And his parents were fierce believers in France and in equality, liberty, and fraternity. They were great believers in the promise that the French Revolution had extended to the formerly enslaved. And one of the great myths, of course, in Martinique had to do with the contribution of a man named Victor Schœlcher. The high school that the lycée that Fanon attended was named after Schœlcher. There was a statue of Schœlcher in the principal town square.

0: and Martin E. Shelsher, of course, was the man who had presided over abolition in 1848. He was the son of a porcelain manufacturer who had discovered the horror of slavery. But Fanon, when he was very young, began to wonder, why is it that I'm told I should be grateful to this white man for my freedom? What about us? What's our history? The first three words that he learns in to write in school are "Je suis français." I am French. He's taught that his ancestors are the Gauls. That's what all children throughout the French Empire were taught, when in fact their ancestors were not the Gauls. And so, on the one hand, Fanon is a deep believer in the message of the French Revolution: freedom, equality, liberty for all peoples. It inspires him. It's partly what inspires him to join the struggle against Nazism. But eventually he starts to question the myths of French universalism. He starts to question the idea that, that France's promise of equality, liberty and fraternity has really been fulfilled, obviously in the colonies and to people of color. And so his search, you might argue, is one for a more radical and inclusive and expansive kind of universalism. It's still very much influenced by the French revolutionary model, but it's an anti-colonial one.
1: How important is his experience?
0: I want to add one more thing, Mitch, if you don't mind, which is that Fanon really didn't know much about the slave revolts that had taken place in Martinique. His ancestors were not docile. They did not passively accept French rule. They did not passively accept being enslaved, but he wasn't really aware of these revolts. And I think that Fanon had a certain shame about his own perception that Martinique had been passive and had merely been granted its freedom, unlike Haiti, where Toussaint Louverture had presided over a violent revolution of slaves against their masters. And so there's a kind of envy about Haiti, right? Haiti is the country that revolted. Martinique is the country that remained passive. And Fanon, of course, becomes committed to the idea that freedom is not worthy of the name unless you fought for it, unless you've bled for it. And so his ideas, the ideas that he later articulates about violence, identity, and freedom, we have to remember, are grounded in his own reading of the West Indian experience.
1: He finds out about Martinique's history later on.
0: Not really, actually. He never. I don't think he ever really investigated Martinique's history with any great depth. He remained quite critical of Martinique, even though he owed a great debt to it, especially to its poets, to people like Aimé Césaire. So he had a strong attachment to Martinique's culture. But I think that he never got over the feeling that that Martinique had in some way failed politically.
1: What was the importance of Aimé Césaire?
0: Well, Aimé Césaire is the founder, along with Léopold Senghor and Léon Gontran Damas, of the Negritude movement. They are students in Paris in the 1930s. Damas is Guadeloupean, Senghor Senegalese, and Césaire, Martinican. And as students in Paris in the 1930s, they begin to develop a movement and a philosophy known as Negritude that begins to celebrate and praise and valorize Black culture, Black identity in different ways. They have different versions of this. Senghor's version is quite different from Césaire's. But it's a kind of early Black pride movement. And Césaire's poetry is almost proto-surrealist. And in fact, Césaire is discovered by one of the great surrealists, André Breton, who hails him as a great Black poet in the early 1940s. That's a description that Fanon hated. He felt that Césaire should be celebrated as a great poet, not as a great Black poet. He found it offensive. But Césaire's great poem, it's called Le Cahier d'un Retour au Pays Natal, The Notebook of Return to the Native Land, is this extraordinary allegory of the Black experience, from slavery to colonization to revolt. And it is vivid, it is violent, it is ecstatic, and it is, in a sense, the poetic analog of a book like 100 Years of Solitude. It tells the story of a people. And Césaire also published a book in the early 1950s when he was still a member of the Communist Party called Discourse on Colonialism. And Discourse on Colonialism had as its thesis the idea that colonialism decivilizes the colonizer, that it gives free rein to the most violent and aggressive impulses of the people who colonize. And so Césaire's ideas about colonialism and the kind of ecstatic nature of his prose and his celebration of blackness as a form of self-invention and self-creation, all of these ideas Fanon picks up and makes his own. They had many disagreements, and in many ways Fanon's arguments are a challenge to the elder man, but you can't separate Fanon from Césaire. And in fact, the most moving tribute or homage to Fanon written after his death at the age of 36 in December 1961 was penned by Aimé Césaire.
1: Interesting. Franz Fanon fights in World War II against the Nazis. After World War II, he stays in France and goes to medical school.
0: Mm-hmm. He left briefly to return to Martinique. Then he came back, and he was in Paris, and he was trying to figure out where he might go. He was benefiting from a scholarship that had won by virtue of the fact that he had served in the French army. He had been wounded. He had also been given a croix de guerre and the medal placed on his lapel. It was there. It was placed there by a man named Raoul Salon. Salon later emerges as one of the hardcore defenders of French Algeria. In other words, a great adversary of Franz Fanon. So he was in Paris trying to figure out exactly what he wanted to study. He thought of perhaps studying dentistry. He eventually decides to go to medical school in Lyon. Why Lyon? He chooses Lyon for an interesting reason. He chooses Lyon because he wants to be in a place that is a bit milkier than Paris. And what he meant by that was that he was seeking out a place where there wasn't as significant a community of West Indians and Africans. Now, in Paris, he would have found a community. There were other Black and African people, including intellectuals, with whom he may have had very lively conversation. But Fanon was someone who was drawn to challenges, and he wanted the challenge of being in a white-majority city and fighting out on his own terms. And Lyon was not a welcoming place to outsiders, and it was not welcoming to Fanon. And these were difficult years for him, but they were also the years in which he came to define himself and embrace psychiatry.
1: One of his early teachers of psychiatry is a man by the name of François Toscaillès.
0: Toscaillès,
1: forgive me. Who was François Toscaillès?
0: So Fanon, after doing his work in Lyon, getting his degree, and it was in Lyon that he wrote his first book, Black Skin, White Masks, ends up going to a place called the Saint-Alban Asylum in the southwest of France to do his residency. And his mentor there, and they eventually become close collaborators, is François Toscaillès, whom you just mentioned. And Toscaillès is a Catalan psychiatrist. He was the person who organized the psychiatric services of the PUM, the anarcho-Trotskyist army, militia, that fought against the fascists in Spain. Toscaillès... The Spanish Civil War. So Toscaillès was... he was a very iconoclastic leftist and psychoanalyst, as well as a psychiatrist, who was forced into exile because of the war and ends up in France in a refugee camp. And he was discovered practicing psychiatry in that refugee camp by a doctor named Paul Balvay, who was at the Saint-Alban Asylum. And the Saint-Alban Asylum was an extraordinary place. It was a place of very innovative forms of therapy, and it was a place where the mentally ill survived during World War II. During World War II, between 40 and 50,000 mentally ill people died in France of starvation, of malnutrition, of various diseases, not at Saint-Alban. They survived there because they had these progressive doctors who did everything they could to protect the people living there and also to provide sanctuary for resistance fighters and for writers like Paul Éluard, the poet, and Georges Canguilhem, a historian of science. And so Tosquegues had ended up there in 39 and presided over radical experiments in psychiatry, a kind of group psychiatry that focused on creating micro-societies that resembled the worlds that the patients had inhabited outside of the hospital, so that they could be reintegrated into a sense of joy, of life, you know? And Fanon had been very interested in what was going on at Saint-Alban while he was studying in Lyon. And so he goes to Saint-Alban and forges this very close connection with Tosquelles. And Tosquelles is the person from whom he learns the ideas of what was then called institutional psychiatry, or what Fanon would call social therapy. And it's that kind of therapy that Fanon ends up practicing in Algeria.
1: Does Fanon begin practicing with Algerians in France first? Is this sort of where he starts to formulate many of his ideas?
0: He did, in fact. Fanon, in the late 1940s, during his studies in medical school, began to see patients in a neighborhood in Lyon, on the Rue de Mancy, who were mostly Algerian. They were North African laborers, mostly of Algerian origin. These were men who were sending back remittances to their families in Algeria. They were living very isolated lives. They were subject to racism, to segregation, to all sorts of demeaning experiences. And many of them were falling sick. They were complaining of ailments and discomfort, but they couldn't identify what it was that was making them sick. Couldn't identify a lesion. And French doctors had described their condition collectively as the North African syndrome. In other words, the suggestion that these doctors were making was that these men were imagining their illness. They were hallucinating, or for that matter, they might be providing an excuse for not going to work. They were lazy. They were lazy, irrational, hallucinating. And so Fanon was early on in his career coming up against the racist and colonial misconceptions of the French medical profession, ultimately of his own profession, psychiatry, although at that point he was just a general practitioner. And he wrote an extraordinary early article published in the French left-wing Catholic journal Esprit called North African Syndrome, in which he argued essentially that what was making these men sick was racism. These men were so-called French Muslims of Algeria, Français Musulmans d'Algérie. That was their juridical category. These French Muslims of Algeria were told repeatedly that they were French. They were force-fed with French idea, French culture, the French language. And yet the reality was that they could never be French. They were not equal. They were discriminated against. They were oppressed. And Fanon's argument was that that experience of oppression could actually result in physical and psychological symptoms of acute distress. So he was very early in his career, and he was only about 26 then, Fanon was seized by these, you know, remarkably lucid insights about the connection between political oppression and mental health. I mean, today these ideas, I think, are widely accepted. Back then, they were extremely novel and challenging insights. Even before he went to Algeria, he was working with Algerians. And my argument in this book is that working with these men on the Rue de Mancy led Fanon to become a psychiatrist.
1: And a revolutionary?
0: Not yet. He was not a revolutionary then. He was a person of certainly strong anti-colonial convictions, and we can see those expressed in his first book, Black Skin, White Masks. but he did not yet define himself as a revolutionary. And what's more, he continued to define himself as French. And Black Skin, White Mask is in many ways a kind of eloquent appeal for inclusion in France. He's not arguing for any kind of independence. He's not arguing for revolution, although he's already expressing sympathies for groups like the Viet Minh. There's a sentence in that book, in Black Skin, White Mask, which is often quoted, was often quoted actually during the Black Lives Matter protests, that the people revolt when they can no longer breathe. And he was actually saying that about the Viet Minh and contrasting the Viet Minh with the poets of negritude. He said that they did not revolt on behalf of a culture. They revolted because they could no longer breathe. And that was an implicit rebuke to the negritude poets like Senghor, who were focused on the creation, the recovery of an ancient Black culture, but who were not politically committed to decolonization. And he was contrasting the Viet Minh favorably with the negritude movement. That part of the quote is often lost in the citation.
1: This is Letters in Politics, and we are in conversation with Adam Schatz, author of the book, The Rebels Clinic, The Revolutionary Lives of Franz Fanon. Adam Schatz is also the U.S. editor of the London Review of Books. Is it Franz Fanon's experience with these Algerians in France working as a psychiatrist that would lead him to Algeria? He gets to Algeria before the revolution breaks out, doesn't he?
0: He does, and it certainly would be an attractive and cinematic idea that working with Algerians led him to Algeria and led him to become involved in the revolt, but that's actually not what happened. In fact, Fanon, when he finished his work with the Saint-Alban Clinic, wanted to go to Senegal, and he wrote to Léopold Senghor, never received a reply. He also wrote a letter to Richard Wright, whose work he quotes extensively in Black Skin, White Masks, and he announced to Richard Wright that he hoped to write a monograph about Wright's work. There's no record of a reply from Wright. So since he didn't want to go back to Martinique, he was very clear about that. He did not want to return home. And because he didn't hear back from Senegal, he jumped at the opportunity to go to Algeria when it presented itself. His reasons for going to Algeria were the reasons of most young fonctionnaires, civil servants. It was a great opportunity. Fanon at that point was married to a woman named Josie Fanon, Josie Dublay. And they were hoping to start a family, and it was a good opportunity. And I think what needs to be underscored here, too, is that it was very common in those days for France to send as its emissaries to the colonies educated, quote-unquote, assimilated or evolved, évolué, that was the term used, evolved West Indians, as examples of the glories of French civilization. So he was sent there for a reason. His identity was not incidental. He was not going there to take part in a revolution, but 11 months after he arrived in Algeria, he arrived in December 1953, the revolt broke out. The FLN launched its insurrection on November 1st, 1954, All Saints Day. And Fanon was drawn into that months later.
1: And the FLN specifically?
0: Well, the FLN is the group, the Front de Libération Nationale, the National Liberation Front, was the group that launched the revolt. But the FLN, you have to remember, was at the time a very small group composed of several hundred, mostly young men who had been protégés of the founding father of modern Algerian nationalism, a man named Massali Hage, who led a party called the Movement for the Triumph of Democratic Liberties, the MTLD. And these were young men who were growing tired of Massali Hage's cult of personality and his unwillingness to launch a revolt. Massali Hage felt that the time wasn't quite ripe for that, and these young men thought it was time to act. And that that impatience and that audacity certainly appealed to Fanon.
1: How easy was it to get accepted or even get, you know, get into the FLN. Here's an outsider who just arrived to Algeria. You're an organization that, you know, the authorities would very much like to stamp out.
0: Oh, certainly. And they, and the French did. Their friends responded ruthlessly. Fanon's history of the FLN is quite striking because what happened was that Fanon began to meet Europeans who were close to the FLN in Algiers. These were mostly Catholic leftists who were grouped around a French classicist named André Mandouze. Mandouze had been a resistance fighter during the Second World War in France. He edited a journal called Christian Witness, Témoignage Chrétien. Mandouze had moved to Algeria in, I believe, 1947 or 48, and was very, very sympathetic to the yearnings of Algerians for independence as soon as he arrived. He made his decision early on. And around Mandouze gathered a group of young people who were Europeans, sympathetic to the FLN, eventually joined the FLN. One of them was a man named Pierre Chollet, who was a doctor, and he and his wife, Claudine, were FLN supporters. And so was Pierre Chollet's sister, Anne-Marie, who was married to a clandestine member of the FLN, Salah Luanshi. And Fanon was giving lectures to groups of leftist Christians in Algiers. And it was these leftist Christians who helped him to make contact with the FLN. Eventually, a rather wealthy Algerian came to the Blida Hospital pretending to undergo treatment. He was an FLN member. And through this man, Fanon set up a clinic, a clandestine clinic for FLN fighters, mostly wounded FLN fighters. And these men were provided with healthcare and with also with psychological counseling. So it was really through these Catholic left circles that Fanon had already made contact with in France, because as I noted earlier, he was writing for the journal Esprit, and Esprit was a precociously anti-colonial journal of the Catholic left. Now you might ask, why wasn't he working with the French Communist Party? And the reason is that the French Communist Party and the Algerian Communist Party, as a result, were very slow to embrace the independence struggle. The French Communist Party had long argued that Algerians would have to wait until a proletarian revolution triumphed in France. They looked very askance at Algerian nationalism. And although eventually the communists of Algeria came to support the FLN, the FLN, for understandable reasons, was so upset at their initial stance, which included supporting the special powers vote in 1955 or 56, that they insisted that the communists dissolve as an organization. So the Communist Party ceased to exist and joined the FLN as a whole in the late 1950s. So the Catholic left really was among the Europeans who were sympathetic to the FLN. The Catholic left was the avant-garde.
1: Interesting. Was the FLN secular?
0: Complicated question. The FLN was a nationalist organization, influenced, by Islam, but not Islamist. There were Islamist members in the FLN. Most of them were close to the Association of the Ulama, which was a kind of a proto-Islamist party. The FLN, remember, was not a party. The FLN was a front. And a front is a group that includes all manner of political tendencies. It included nationalist liberals. It included Marxists. It included Islamists. It included members of the Algerian elite who wanted freedom for their people. It included any number of groups. There was no ideology that it espoused, really, aside from we would like independence from France within a framework of Islamic values. So I think that, you know, there's a tendency to refer to the FLN as a secular nationalist group, In my view, that is a simplification, and it ignores the fact that Arab Islamic identity was quite important to the FLN. For that reason as well, Fanon was even more of an outsider because
1: he was
0: not Arab, he was not Berber, he was an atheist, and he did not speak Arabic or Amazigh, the Berber language. He was an outsider. I mean, and that is the theme of this book. Fanon is a foreign-born revolutionary who adopts the Algerian cause and comes to think of himself as an Algerian. And to some extent, this was a fantasy. But to some extent, it expressed the genuine hopes shared by certain people within the FLN who were themselves progressive leftists. And the people Fanon was meeting in Blida, which is where he was working, in the FLN, tended to be left-wing progressives, Marxists and socialists, often of Kabyle Berber origin. That was the FLN of the interior that Fanon came to know. And so he had some reasons for thinking that perhaps the Algeria of the future would be multi-ethnic and secular.
1: As an atheist himself, did Frantz Fanon ever reflect about the Islamic aspect of the FLN?
0: Not explicitly, and there is a tendency, as many commentators on Fanon have remarked, including the scholar of North Africa, Jacques Berk, as well as Mohamed Harbi, the great Algerian historian who knew Fanon and who was an important source for me. Fanon had a tendency to understate the significance of Islam. In the countryside, the FLN had no choice but to invoke Islam when it was recruiting members of the peasantry, because the language of anti-colonialism was not a language that most people spoke. For them, it was a struggle against the foreigner, against the Christians. And you had to use this millenarian language to mobilize people. So even if you were a kind of left progressive member of the FLN, you had to meet people where they were. And so Islam became, you know, a potent tool of recruitment. Now, Fanon would write, and I think very interesting and suggestive ways, about certain symbols of Islam, such as the veil. He published a book in 1959 called A Dying Colonialism. The French title was Year 5 of the Algerian Revolution. And one of the most captivating chapters in that book is called Algeria Unveiled. Now, there's a very, I think, you know, it's worth noting that the reason, one of the reasons that Fanon published this chapter, focusing on the meanings, the various significations of the veil worn by Algerian women, is that at the time, this is around 1958, France had launched a so-called modernization campaign in the hope that by winning over Algerian women, it would end up winning over their men. And so what it did was to stage these ceremonies in which Algerian women were removed the hijab, or the Algerian veil, the hayek, and walked on the streets without it. And the French were advertising these ceremonies as examples of the way in which celebrating this as a way of advertising the ways in which the French were emancipating Algerian women from patriarchy. In other words, as you know, the literary theorist Gayatri Spivak would say, freeing brown women from brown men. Fanon was not, obviously not an Islamist, and obviously, Fanon had no particular commitment to the veil. He was, I think, agnostic about it. In his essay on Algeria Unveiled, he argues that when Algerian women remove the veil, to disguise themselves as European women and to place bombs, in various locations in the cities. These are episodes from the history of the Battle of Algiers, which several years later, Gillo Pontecorvo would restage in the Battle of Algiers. Fanon argued that when these Algerian women remove the veil and disguise themselves as Europeans, they acquired a new relationship to their bodies. They became aware of their power. They were, in effect, not only emancipating themselves from colonialism, they were emancipating themselves from patriarchy. And he predicted that by virtue of their involvement in the struggle, they would end up laying the groundwork for women's freedom in Algeria after the revolution. Now, when I say this, I want to emphasize, Fanon wasn't saying that women should wear the veil or shouldn't wear the veil. He was agnostic on that. He felt the veil could be a symbol of defiance to the French as well. His argument essentially was that the veil had no inherent significance. It had to be understood in context and again, and in terms of the state of the struggle with the French. But his prediction was not borne out. So, you know, Fanon imagined that the struggle against colonialism might, quote unquote, modernize Algerian gender relations. In fact, what happened after the Algerian War was that Algeria ended up with one of the most regressive laws on marriage and inheritance in the entire region, and Algerian women have been fighting for their rights ever since. It's not a country that has been terribly forgiving towards women, although it has a strong women's movement. So Fanon's predictions were not always borne out, but he was interested, certainly, in religion and culture. He was. And he wrote about it, too, in his psychiatric writings. There are remarkable passages in the psychiatric writings about, for example, possession ceremonies, about the ways in which the ways in which Algerians treated the mentally ill in a way that was very different from the way that Europeans did. And he found it to be much more forgiving. I mean, Algeria had a big impact on Fanon, and I argue in this book that Fanon owed much more to Algeria than Algeria owed to him, ultimately.
1: Interesting to hear about France and the veil. They've been trying to do this, get away with this veil or the hijab or whatever it may be for quite some time, it sounds like.
0: His remarks on the French obsession with the veil and the French determination to remove the veil and to make Algerian or Muslim women visible to French men, his arguments about that remain stunningly relevant today.
1: The movie Battle of Algiers, I appreciate you bringing it up because I do want to ask about that. That film was instructive to a lot of people, including myself, in understanding actually the politics of terrorism. And just briefly, it's usually a weaker power, at least militarily speaking, that's being colonized. They conduct a terrorist act, bombs in cafes and restaurants, which is terrorizing everyone, including the local people. And everyone's, you know, outraged by it. But what it ends up doing is provokes an overreaction from the powerful. And in that overreaction ultimately unites the locals against that outside power. Maybe that may not have been a great description of that dynamic, but
0: no, but that is certainly the dynamic in Algeria. I mean, that's certainly what happened. The FLN partly owed its rising popularity to the ruthless repression that the French carried out against Algerian rebels, in which the vast majority of people who suffered were civilians. That was definitely part of the dynamic there.
1: Did the book that would come out of Franz Fanon's experience in Algeria is his iconic book, The Wretched of the Earth. The first chapter is, and it's much more, his book's much more than about political violence. I want to talk to you about that. But his first chapter is about political violence. Does Franz Fanon play a, tell me about Franz Fanon's approach towards political violence.
0: Well, the first chapter of The Wretched of the Earth is called De la Violence, on violence, and it is a defense of armed struggle, but I think that it has to also be understood as a diagnostic analysis by a psychiatrist. I mean, he's, and I think that even before we talk about Fanon's approach to violence, it has to be underscored that Fanon is talking about a counter-violence. The world that the colonized inhabit is a world that was created by violence. French Algeria is the product of an invasion that was extremely violent. The French invaded Algeria in 1830, and over the next four decades, about a third of Algeria's population perished. of violence and of disease. The French raised people's land. The French lit fires outside of caves in which Algerians had taken sanctuary and asphyxiated them. And then each time Algerians rose up to defend their rights, to assert their national existence, the French responded with overwhelming force. 9 years before, 8 years before Fanon arrived in Algeria, on V-Day, 1945, Algerians had risen up. They had held up flags, banners of the banned Algerian Nationalist Party. Dozens of Europeans were killed in riots, and the French responded by carrying out military operations in which roughly, we'll never know the actual number, 15,000 Algerians were killed. So it's important to mention all this because I think there's this notion that somehow anti-colonial violence occurs in a void. It does not. It's fed by memories of violence, aggression, and injustice by the colonizer. And Fanon, in the essay on violence that opens The Wretched of the Earth, is interested in the psychological effects that violence has on the mind of the colonized. You know, the colonized person is someone who has endured feelings of passivity, of futility, of despair, of being depersonalized, dehumanized, of being alienated. And remember that one of Fanon's concepts is disalienation. He wants to liberate the colonized from the alienation that he or she experiences in life. And so violence is a central way in which the colonized overcome that sense of impotence and begin to experience themselves as human beings. Now, this is an idea that is grounded in Western philosophy. This is an idea that one can find in the work of Hegel, the essay on the master and the bondsman. And Fanon was very much a Hegelian. And so Fanon makes this argument for armed struggle in that essay. And he certainly defends armed action as a necessary phase in an anti-colonial struggle. And he includes phrases that, you know, would end up being quoted by many revolutionary anti-colonial groups, such as the colonized liberates himself in and through violence. But what's often forgotten in the denunciation of Fanon as an advocate of violence, or for that matter, in the celebration of Fanon as a champion of violence, is that Fanon also includes warnings in that essay on violence. For example, he argues that at first, in the early stages of combat, the colonized will see any colonizer as an enemy, adopting what he calls the primitive Manichaeanism of the colonial system. But at a certain point, and under a wise leadership, the colonized will realize that there are members of the colonizing community who are more radical than members of the colonized community. And they will also realize that they have to move beyond a politics of hatred, resentment, and the desire for vengeance. And the last chapter of The Wretched of the Earth is an incredible anatomy of the effects of violence on the minds of the colonized, which Fanon predicts will be enduring. And in that chapter, Colonial Warfare and Mental Disorders, Fanon writes not only about the impact of colonial violence on the colonized psyche, he writes about the impact of armed struggle. He writes of anti-colonial fighters who are still haunted by actions that they undertook during wars of liberation, actions that have seared themselves into their memories and which they're not going to easily overcome. So although Fanon is certainly a defender of armed struggle, he's someone who was deeply aware of its pitfalls and its costs. And I think this is often forgotten. Why is it forgotten? In my view, it has a great deal to do with the fact that Fanon is a black man. advocating self-defense and violence. And in a sense, you could argue he's subjected to the same treatment as a figure like Malcolm X. And it's extraordinary how a thinker of such range, such dazzling range and insight, can be reduced to the question of violence. I think if Fanon were white, he would not be. I mean, look at Jean-Paul Sartre. Jean-Paul Sartre, whom Fanon admired deeply, and who wrote the preface, the incendiary preface to The Wretched of the Earth, which is far more ecstatic in its praise of violence than anything Fanon wrote. Is Sartre remembered as an advocate of violence? Is Sartre remembered as someone who was a violent man? No, he's not. He's remembered for the richness, the totality of his work. And yet Fanon is not. So I think that, you know, perhaps we have to analyze the fetishization of Fanon as prophet of violence. Maybe that says more about his critics than it says about him.
1: Franz Fanon was writing The Wretched of the Earth as he was dying from leukemia.
0: Yes, yes. He died in December 1961 of leukemia in, of all places, Bethesda, Maryland.
1: He disliked the United States very much.
0: He called it the country of lynchers. His relationship to the United States is quite complex. Yes, he regarded the United States as an imperialist country. He certainly was deeply aware of its racism. And yet he was also a great admirer of Black American writers in particular. He was a devoted reader of Richard Wright and Chester Himes.
1: Why is he in? He's at a Walter Reed Medical Hospital, right, where he spends his final days.
0: Well, he ends up in Bethesda because he had gone for treatment in the Soviet Union. It hadn't quite worked out. He was very, very sick. And the FLN was approached by an American man named Ali Islin, who was a CIA officer. And Islin was interested in North African independence movements. And the Americans were aware that the FLN was going to win the war, and they wanted to make an overture to the FLN because they were concerned that Algeria might fall into the hands of the Soviet Union. And so as a goodwill gesture, they made arrangements for Fanon to be treated in Washington. And Fanon was not happy about this, and he protested, but ultimately he had no choice. And so he ended up going there and dying there.
1: Adam Schatz.
0: And I want to add that there's some poetic there's something poetic about the fact that he dies in the United States at the same time, because it is in the United States, and largely thanks to Black Americans and to the Black Panthers in particular, that Fanon, after his death, is resurrected. It's in the United States where his work begins to acquire its status in the history of thought.
1: A status he didn't have during his life.
0: No, he was known to the left. He was certainly an important figure in Algeria and in Africa and among, and on the French left. But he only becomes a really global figure after his death, and it is particularly the Black Panthers, as well as, you know, groups like the PLO, that adopt him. But particularly among Black Americans, he's always had a particularly close relationship to Black intellectuals in the States.
1: Adam Schatz has been our guest. He has joined us for a conversation about his book called The Rebel's Clinic, The Revolutionary Lives of Franz Fanon. Adam Schatz, I've enjoyed our conversation very much, and I thank you.
0: Thank you so much.
2: That does it for Letters on Politics. The show is produced by Deanna Martinez. Kirsten Thomas is our engineer. If you'd like to hear this or past shows, you could do so by going online and finding our archives at kpfa.org. I'm Mitch Jesrich, and I thank you for listening.

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0: Today on Against the Grain, what can the weird tell us about our world of computer vision and so-called artificial intelligence?
1: Strangely, when you look at the history of PSYOPs, like UFOs are very much a part of that story. The Air Force in particular has used the UFO story as a way to guide people's attention, if we want to put it that way. But I think UFOs are interesting for another reason, which is that UFO photography in particular is kind of like an early form of generative media or generative images.
0: Artist and geographer Trevor Paglen discusses the function of the image now, when the majority of images in the world are made by computers for other computers, with the goal of manipulating our perceptions about the world. From the studios of KPFA in Berkeley, California, this is Against the Grain on Pacifica Radio. I'm Sasha Lilly. What is the purpose of images in our society, a society rapidly being transformed by AI? Images used to serve as a representation of the world around us, but now the majority of the world's images are not made for human viewing, but for computers to read. And there are now more cameras on Earth than there are human beings. Award-winning artist, geographer, and writer Trevor Paglen explores these questions in his book, How to See Like a Machine, Images After AI. Trevor, you write that over the last decade, more or less, we've seen two revolutions in the history of images and seeing. One is computer vision, which didn't originate in the very recent past, but has been refined and made widely available. And the other is generative AI. Can you start with the first, that of computer vision, and describe why its power and ubiquity is so significant?
1: Yeah, so I argue in the book that, as you said, that we've undergone two great revolutions in our relationship to images over the last decade or so. Each one of these, in my opinion, is as big a deal as the invention of perspective or the invention of photography. The first of those is computer vision, and the second is generative AI. So what is significant about computer vision? Well, so many things. If you think about the history of images, you know, you kind of needed a human to look at an image in order for the image to exist, right? An image is kind of like a relationship between visual stimulus and a subject. And what the computer vision revolution did is it changed the metaphysics of images in the following way. That we saw the advent of computers and cameras that were making images, taking pictures, and then making them for other machines in such a way that humans were often not even in the loop. You know, think about if you're driving over the Bay Bridge, there's a camera that takes a picture of the license plate of your car. You know, if you don't have a fast track or whatever it does, it sends you an invoice. That is a photographic apparatus. That's an image making system, but there's no human that's in that loop. And so you get the rise of what I call invisible images. And that sounds almost like a paradoxical thing to say. How could an image be invisible? Well, it's invisible because it's fundamentally machine readable. It's not readable by human eyes. So this represents a big shift in like the metaphysics of images, like what an image is. But this also has, of course, all kinds of like economic consequences and consequences for everyday life.
0: And we'll discuss those as we go. But let me ask you about the larger ramifications of the other part of this, which is the advent of generative AI, which you define as the ability to conjure synthetic images, videos, texts, voices from a single prompt. Why has that been so consequential?
1: So there's a number of reasons why the advent of generative AI is also consequential. We can go back to this question of metaphysics again. What does it mean to have things that look like photographs that where there was no camera, where there was no photographer? What does it mean to have texts where there's no author behind them? What does it mean to have poems without a poet? What does it mean to have artworks without an artist? So that right there is a very significant modulation in terms of what an image is or what a piece of culture is. And that, too, has all kinds of implications for how we make sense of reality, how we make sense of everything from theology to politics.
0: Well, let me ask you more about that. You're describing these processes that have really shifted the way that we think about images. How significant do you think this is in terms of our politics and how we see the world? I mean, when you said that the rise of computer vision is as consequential, historically speaking, as the advent of the notion of perspective, I mean, that's tremendous, right? That's a huge shift in how humans see the world. And of course, this isn't just about how humans see, but, you know, obviously various technical changes happen over time. They do shift our perception or the way we interact with the world. And often there can be all sorts of kind of apocalyptic concerns about it at the time. And then maybe after a while, it may seem less world shattering. Why do you think that what you have described, the way computer vision has created this sort of world of invisible images in which computers are relating to computers rather than to humans, and then this additional world of AI, which creates all of these things without a human behind them, they seem like enormous shifts. But in terms of their consequences for us as a society, why do they have you so especially concerned?
1: So computer vision and generative AI are related technologies, but I think they work really differently in the world. What computer vision essentially allows you to do is to automate a lot of things that were previously very inefficient. So take, for example, you know, the toll bridge that we mentioned before. You're able to automate the collection of tolls on the Bay Bridge. But you can extend that logic to all kinds of different places. You can think about

0: and evaluate your driving and modulate your insurance premium in real time based on how they were evaluating that. That would have been a ludicrous thing to do because it would not have even remotely paid for itself. But through things like computer vision, you can now automate that. You can have a camera in your car that's facing you, that's paying attention to where your eyes are looking, that are, you know, watching you to see, are you texting while driving? Are you smoking cigarettes? Are you eating while you're driving? And it can then modulate your insurance premium in real time based on how that computer vision system is evaluating you. And that exists today. I mean, that exists in commercial trucking already. And if you look at internal documents from the insurance industry, this is how they want insurance to work in the future. Think about your sleep. We're all wearing devices that are, you know, tracking how much sleep we get and the quality of sleep. That is, it's possible to package that information, sell that to health insurance companies. You could build a fridge that looks at what kind of food you have in your refrigerator and what kind of food that you eat. Again, package that data up and sell that to advertisers. Or I think the big market for this is insurance, actually. So those are all examples of using computer vision to go into spaces that were previously relatively free from, you know, extraction, essentially, and to essentially commodify those spaces and to commodify those very intimate and kind of micro moments of everyday life. So computer vision is, on one hand, a very new kind of image, machines talking to other machines, having that done invisibly. But it's also a way to automate tasks and also, more importantly, to try to extract value from places that were relatively inaccessible to capital previously.
1: So do you think then that, even though, of course, we're not really given this option at this point, that these innovations, if one could call them that, let's just stay around with computer vision systems, which undergird automation, rather. Do you think there's something that is inherent about these systems that allows them to serve these functions of, you know, extracting value, of surveillance, of, if we can extend it to that, of warfare? In a different world, could these be used for the good, or do you think there's something about these technologies that narrowly lends itself toward such functions of surveillance and profit extraction?
0: I think there is something fundamental about how these machines work and how computer vision algorithms work that lend themselves to things like policing, to automation, to value extraction, to warfare. And what is that? Well, when I started working with computer vision systems, I was really struck at how literal they are. You know, they see the world in a very literal way. For example, if you show a computer vision, let's say a classifier, a picture of an orange, it will say, that's an orange. And I do a funny experiment in the book where I show it pictures of Magritte paintings where it says, you know, this is not a pipe or this is not an apple. And the computer vision says, you know, this is definitely a pipe. This is definitely an apple. And I'm kind of playing with that paradox. So I thought, well, this is like, if you look at the history of images, if you look at the picture of an orange in an advertisement, or if you look at an apple as depicted in a Renaissance painting, we use these things allegorically. You know, an apple could mean knowledge, or it could mean life, or it could mean health, or it could mean desire. I mean, we have all kinds of allegorical ways that we use to read images. And in fact, we read most images that way. It's very rare that if you looked at an image of an apple, the point of the image is to show you an apple. That's just not how images work in the kind of social world of humans, but that is how they work in the world of machines. And I thought, these computers are obviously very stupid. They don't understand the nuance of, you know, our historical and cultural associations with what it means to be an apple. Well, that's true, but let's put it in a different context. Think about if you are in an industrial agriculture plant, and you want to automate something about quality assurance in apples. And you

0: want only apples that look this way and not that way. And maybe you want to distinguish this type of apple from a different type of apple. Well, that's a very good use of a computer vision system. A computer vision system is, it can do this kind of thing very well, precisely because it is so literal. And I was thinking about that, and I thought, well, what's actually going on here is that the computer vision systems are not seeing an apple in the way that, we would see it as a human. What they're essentially doing is seeing apple-shaped commodities. And, you know, when you look at a commodity or when you think about what a commodity is, it's something that's quite different than an image, right? It is a kind of industrialized image that has a certain kind of conformity to other commodities, is tradable, is monetizable. These are all qualities that computer vision systems are good at capturing. You can extend that logic to things like policing. You know, was somebody jaywalking or not? To warfare, was somebody holding a gun or not? You can turn these kind of things into discrete criteria that a computer vision system is able to evaluate and do something with precisely because it does see the world so literally.
1: Staying with this question of how we historically have seen images and how computers do, if we have looked at things through this kind of allegorical lens and computers see things as literally what they are in a very pared down way, how useful then are the kind of theoretical frameworks that we've traditionally used to understand images if the vast majority of images in the world now are actually not being created to be seen as allegories of something else?
0: So one of the arguments that I make in the book is that, you know, the version of visual theory or the way that I was taught to think about images in art school or later in PhD school is really not up to the task for thinking about these new kinds of images. When I was in school, I was taught to think about images in a way that is akin to how we're taught to read literature. Right? We look at an image, we're trying to read the image in order to find out what kind of a story it's telling us, right? Is it a story about health or, you know, patriotism, what have you? There's all different versions of this. But I don't think that's what's going on with these kinds of images that we might find in a computer vision system or on a TikTok algorithm. I am suggesting that we replace the idea of representations when we think about images with the idea of activations. In other words, let's think about, you know, that jaywalk detecting camera. It's taking a picture, finding somebody who's jaywalking, and then it's activating a legal process to issue that person a ticket or put their name in a database, what have you, any number of things. So that's and that's a really different way of thinking about images. We don't really think about images as being part of an industrial circuit or as a or of a policing circuit or even as a part of a cognitive circuit, whatever the case may be.
1: So then what does that mean for the way those images affect us if we're not thinking them as representations of something, but something that functions in this different way? I mean, on the one hand, there's questions about how we look at them, right? Whether we're, I think as you put it, whether we're looking at these images to see what they say about the world or what they actually do, the function that they play. But conversely, if we should think about them not as what they represent, but what they activate, are we being activated? Is that part of how we should be thinking differently about them?
0: I don't know if you've ever had this experience, but it happens to me quite regularly. Well, I'll be like scrolling at something on my phone, and then I'm finding myself watching a short video of like somebody eating spaghetti. And this makes no sense to me. You know, there's no story that's being told to me. There's no, I don't know why I'm looking at this crap. And I started to think, you know, there's something like really neurological going on here. There's something about that content that is activating something in my cognitive system that is compelling me to pay attention to it. And the algorithm is very good at figuring out what kinds of things it can show me in order to capture that attention. So in that sense, we can think about like that attention capture mechanism as being an activation that's not so dissimilar from a traffic camera, you know, looking for somebody who ran a red light. And instead, what that algorithm, what that image is trying to do is activate something in me, you know, preconsciously in order to capture my attention. It's activating a kind of cognitive process inside of me. And again, this is new. Like this is not a way that I was taught to think about images, you know, when I was growing up. But nonetheless, I think there's something to it. I think everybody's had that experience of being captivated by some kind of nonsense that nonetheless feels compelling for reasons that we don't know. And I would posit that there's some kind of subconscious triggers that a lot of the algorithms and the images on them are figuring out how to press.
1: But if we take a very long historical look, are there other images that we can see in the past that, I mean, obviously not made to activate us the way that, say, AI is, but that might have triggered a similar response in us?
0: Definitely. I mean, these kind of, this question about activations or affects or whatever you want to call it, there's nothing new about it. But I think that we've kind of underappreciated how much that works. I've been thinking a lot about pre-modern images, and I was trying to think about what it would have been like to live in a world before the mass production of images. And you think about something like a cathedral. You know, if you went into a cathedral, that must have been probably the most mind-blowing psychedelic thing that you would have seen, like, in your life, because there's so much color and so much vibrance. It's really a hallucinogenic type of experience going on there. Now, there is a story that's being told in those images, a story about, you know, the, you know, New Testament or, you know, God or what have you. But nonetheless, though there was a strong hallucinogenic kind of affective quality to the creation of those images. And I'm suggesting that that part of what an image is has really come to the forefront, to the point where you don't need the stories anymore.
1: Trevor Paglen, how is this world populated, this world that we can't see? And what role does the use of data to train systems play in shaping both the material and then how we respond to it?
0: So in terms of the role of data, you know, this is a big question. So there's many facets to it. So on one hand, you know, people know about training data. You know, people know that, you know, a generative AI system is trained on the work of many thousands and millions of artists and, you know, normal folks that based on images that were scraped from the internet. The same thing is true of, you know, generative music systems and what have you. So we have this question of training data. And when you look at how training data is used and how it's labeled, obviously there's ethical questions about the scraping and the utilization of those images and those content in the first place. But then there's other questions about how those sorts of things get classified and get categorized, what kinds of people are made visible, what kinds of people are made invisible through the training of algorithms on, you know, labeled data. We have other forms of data as well, which is if we start looking at, you know, the TikTok spaghetti eating kind of question, there's data that's being collected about you as you're looking at images. Like while you're looking at an Instagram feed, that feed is collecting data about you and using that data to try to refine what it serves to you. So in a lot of ways, when we're looking at media on a platform now, we've moved from having a relationship where we are looking at an image to a more recursive, kind of almost cybernetic relationship where we're looking at an image. The image is also looking at us, measuring, you know, getting feedback from us, and then modifying its look or its behavior based on that in order to maintain that attention or provoke some kind of response. So this is another way in which the fundamental relationship to images has changed, because now we're in feedback loops, you know, in more or less real time with them when we're looking at them on online platforms. So there's a data question there as well. Thirdly, there's a kind of a background data question, which has to do with how you quantify images in the first place. And that's a story that I tell as well in the book about how it came to be that you could take an image of the Pope wearing, you know, a puffy jacket and describe that mathematically. That's a different story. But the point is, all of these things are related to each other. And the image world of AI and computer vision is very much a world in which everything is quantified, everything is collected and used for different means.
1: Trevor Paglen is my guest. We are discussing his book, How to See Like a Machine. He is an award-winning artist and writer. I'm Sasha Lilly, and this is Against the Grain. Efforts to manipulate our perceptions of reality are, of course, not new, and the military has played a very important role in those efforts. I wonder if you could tell us about the story of UFOs and how they help us understand the present.
0: So there's the second half of the book is the part of the book where I'm talking about generative AI and trying to come to terms with what does it mean to live in a world where photographs don't necessarily depict things that happened in the world, where texts don't necessarily mean that there's an author behind them. And so I was trying to look at alternative histories of media that take that on, that take on the idea of essentially trying to simulate a reality for you, or that try to make you believe something or not believe something, or alter your perceptions in one way or another. So I look at a lot of different fields. I spend some time looking at stage magic, and I started to think about stage magicians as the original cognitive neuroscientists. You know, there's people whose medium is warping your sense of reality, making you have a supernatural experience. And they do that by understanding how your perception works and how they can take advantage of that. There's other threads like this as well. There's a thread, you know, in, you know, market research. You know, there's a book, I think, by Vance Packard in the late 1950s called The Hidden Persuaders. And he was talking about how experiments in marketing would show that I could give you the same exact laundry detergent, and I would give it to you in a blue box or in a yellow box or in a yellow and a blue box, and you would perceive that laundry detergent to be doing something different based on the color of the box that it was in. Again, it's kind of a magic trick. We have other histories there in terms of, you know, military psychological operations. These are wartime operations or peacetime operations that are designed to manipulate the perceptions of an adversary. And there's a deep history there. There's techniques and manuals about how you do this. UFOs show up in an interesting way, in the sense that, strangely, when you look at the history of PSYOPs, like, UFOs are very much a part of that story. The Air Force, in particular, has used the UFO story as a way to guide people's attention, if we want to put it that way. But I think UFOs are interesting for another reason, which is that UFO photography, in particular, is kind of like an early form of generative media or generative images, in the sense that it's a photograph. So you have a kind of a baseline common sense of trust in relation to that image, that whatever's in that photograph, something that looked like that happened in the world, right? That's the assumption that we've made about photography up until this point. No matter how right or wrong that assumption has been, it's one that we make. And so UFOs are interesting because they're images that we assume are real, but we don't really know what they represent. And so there's kind of a kind of paradoxical framing there, which is that there's something there, We don't know what it is. And so ultimately, whatever we imagine into it is what it becomes. And so I think you see some of the kind of dynamics there in UFO photography and the UFO phenomena in general that seems analogous to me to media in an age of AI, where images kind of almost like escape containment and start running around and generating their own stories and generating their own evidence, generating their own communities around them. And the place where that is grounded in capital R reality can be very ambiguous. So I think about UFO photography as kind of an early version of a phenomena that has become ubiquitous now in our relationship to images.
1: Right. And you suggest that engaging with kind of the weird can help us understand our increasingly weird times. You mentioned in passing, but I wonder if you would tell us a little more about it, about how UFOs actually were utilized by the military. For listeners who don't know that part of the story, can you explain that?
0: Sure. So the UFO story starts in the late 1940s in the U.S. and is quickly noticed by things like intelligence agencies. You know, there's a very famous sighting of UFOs over Washington, D.C. in the early 1950s. And so the military and the CIA start getting together and start thinking about, well, first of all, is there a national security risk here? And they decide that there wasn't. But then they started thinking about, well, could we use this phenomena to our advantage somehow? And there's documents, you know, from the CIA kind of suggesting that, you know, during a coup that they were trying to stage in Guatemala, that they should promote UFO stories as a way to distract people from finding out that, in fact, the CIA was involved in these coup attempts. And it comes up in other places as well. There is a whole history of electronic warfare programs. These are programs where you're essentially trying to make your adversary's sensor system see whatever you want it to see or behave in whatever way you want it to behave. So there was a lot of projects, you know, going back to the 1960s where you would try to create some kind of electronic signal that might make a adversarial radar operator see something that looked like a UFO flying around on their radar screen. And that if you sent somebody in an airplane to intercept this object, it might look, you know, really bizarre. And so you're using UFOs as a way to destabilize your adversary's relationship to reality in order to bend the battlefield, if you want to call it that, in any way that you want. We have other examples of that as well. If you look at, you know, certain kind of deception operations that have been conducted by people like the Air Force Office of Special Investigations, there's a number of instances where, you know, a journalist or, you know, some amateur or everyday people would stumble across some kind of classified military technology, either on purpose or inadvertently, and the Air Force would try to divert attention away from the fact that somebody had come across a classified technology program and steer them towards trying to get them to believe that, in fact, what they experienced was some kind of UFO. This is a well-documented history. I write a little bit about it in my book. There's a much better book by a guy named Mark Pilkington called Mirage Men that's specifically about how UFOs have been used in psychological operations over the last 75 years or so. So UFOs are very much a part of the world of military deception operations and have been for a very long time.
1: Trevor, you mentioned earlier that we could think of some of these efforts, intentional efforts to shift how we see things, and of course the way that that is being generated now, as in some sense a kind of magic, or at least having a parallel with the world of, you know, magicianship. And in the story that you tell about the military's efforts to influence how people perceive things, you actually talk about a magician who was enlisted by the CIA. And I wonder if you could tell us that story and also about the program MKUltra?
0: Sure. So I think when you look at the history of media that's designed to alter your sense of reality, you get into some of the odder corners of American history, world history, and you brush up against a lot of conspiracy adjacent topics. One of those, of course, is the CIA's MKUltra program. So what was MKUltra? Well, MKUltra was a project that was born in the early 1950s and continued for about several decades. And it was very wide-ranging. It was essentially, at its core, a program to probe the human mind and figure out to what extent you could manipulate a person's mind in a way analogous to how you can program a computer. Now, interestingly enough, when Alan Dulles authorized the creation of MKUltra in the early 1950s, one of the first people that they hired was a magician. It was a guy named John Mulholland. And he was a very well-known magician at that time. He was a stage magician. And they hired him to do two things. The first thing that they hired him to do was to investigate stories of supernatural powers. And so people that they thought might be telekinetic or to have ESP or have other kinds of, supernatural abilities. And Mulholland, as a stage magician, knew a lot of the tricks that that people use to try to convince other people that they have supernatural powers. And he'd written a book debunking, a lot of spirit mediums and that sort of thing. And so they hired him to evaluate the claims of supernatural powers. The other thing that they had him do was write a manual that could be used by covert operatives to use the principles of magic in order to help do clandestine activities. So he would do things like take, a trick like, you put the woman in the box and then she disappears. And he's like, can you modify that trick so that the box becomes the trunk of a car? And can you use that trick as a way to smuggle somebody across a border, for example? Can you use the, fake thumb trick, and can you modify that so that you have a hidden, weapon in the palm of your hand? Or can you modify a silver dollar so that it becomes, a tool for assassination? And so Mulholland designed a bunch of techniques and even artifacts and objects for CIA that use the principles of magic and use the principles of deception that are used in stage magic as a way to conduct covert operations.
1: Well, I wanted to bring some of these questions back to the present, although obviously what you're describing is something that, reaches certainly up to our time. But what you've been describing, especially at the beginning of the hour, that the late 20th century, the early 21st century, was an era of surveillance, but we have now moved into this new era, which you maybe tongue-in-cheek refer to the society of the psyops, where, these histories become kind of ubiquitous, these dimensions become ubiquitous in our time. And I can certainly feel, living within it, to be kind of monolithic, that we are being surveilled every which way we go, that we, of course, are being surveilled by the devices we choose to carry around with us, especially our phones, that in a sense we've created this world, or a world has been created around us, in which we can't escape. And I wanted to ask you if that is how you see it, and also to ask you about how, when you were discussing earlier on about these images within a context of our visual culture, artists have long challenged the assumptions and biases and the politics of the kind of dominant visual culture. And I was wondering if you see whether that would be adequate to try and challenge these images within this realm, or whether escape is possible. Is this monolithic? Is it something we can't escape?
0: Well, I think it's difficult to escape the algorithm. I think it's difficult to escape your phone. I think it's difficult to escape your car. I think a lot of the technologies that we actually don't choose to use. I have to use a cell phone to do my job. Like I don't actually have a choice. You know, I need to use a car to get around because that's the way American infrastructure is constructed. So more and more of the tools that we are required to use in our everyday lives are taking on these kinds of recursive dynamics where they're measuring something about us, serving something back to us based on that measurement, in the background perhaps activating a policing system or activating an insurance system or activating, you know, some kind of mechanism designed to extract value out of the measurements that that device makes. And it's not monolithic in the sense that, like, there's a giant future corp that is singularly behind all of this, but these are economic dynamics, and that they're economic dynamics that are beyond the control of any individual actor. So when we're talking about how to escape some of this stuff, you know, the really boring answer is policy, right? I mean, we do need to think about things like, you know, privacy, think about regulation. I think there's so much anecdotal evidence to suggest that we really need to rethink the relationships that we have with our devices primarily. Think about any parent, you know, they there's a thing called screen time. why do you not want your children to use screens all the time? Well, because you're afraid that it will damage their brain, because it probably will. And the question that I have is, if that is so obvious to all of us, then why are we having such a hard time thinking about a regulatory framework for this, kind of to think about where we want these dynamics to occur and where we don't want them to occur? And sadly, the thinking about that issue and making decisions about that issue are long overdue.
1: You write about the power of images politically for us in the past. I mean, we can think of the videos of the Los Angeles police beating Rodney King, or of U.S. soldiers torturing Iraqi detainees at Abu Ghraib. I wanted to ask you if you feel like that has been eclipsed, because, of course, we know that all sorts of images are not trustworthy. We don't know if they've been fabricated. But at the same time, after Alex Preddy was shot by ICE agents in Minnesota, those images still actually were circulated and had political resonance.
0: Definitely. I think we're in a weird duality in our relationship to images right now. On one hand, images have become very odd, outrageously fantastical, you know, instruments of conjuring. You know, think about the Trump tweeting himself as Superman, or the Pope, or what have you. There is this kind of conjuring of fantasy into reality through the generation of images that is very much, you know, in line with the kind of world of generative AI. On the other hand, you're absolutely right. The ubiquity of cameras, and those cameras that have metadata, has given us a lot of transparency into things like police violence, into things like warfare, that we would not have without the ubiquity of those sensing systems. So there are certainly many sides of this. And the point is that things are changing. We're entering, and will have entered, a new visual culture, a new relationship to images. And I think what behooves us to do is to try to update our vocabulary, update our ways of thinking about images, in order to try to make sense of this very strange world that we now find ourselves within.
1: Trevor Paglen, thank you so much.
0: Thank you. I really enjoyed talking to you.
1: Trevor Paglen is an artist and writer, the author of How to See Like a Machine and Blank Spots on the Map: The Dark Geography of the Pentagon's Secret World. We turn now to part of a conversation that I had with linguist Emily M. Bender and sociologist Alex Hanna, co-authors of The AI Con: How to Fight Big Tech's Hype and Create the Future We Want. I asked Emily Bender if there is actually a set of technologies that we can describe and define as AI broadly, or artificial intelligence. This was her response.
2: So the term is absolutely a marketing term, and the set of technologies that it is used to refer to, or more appropriately, the set of technologies that are sold as artificial intelligence, is actually not a coherent set of technologies. It ranges from things like automated decision systems, to image synthesis, to automatic transcription, to everyone's current favorite, ChatGPT. And the only thing that's maybe coherent there is that there is a research field that organizes itself around the dream of artificial intelligence and then works on these different specific technologies.
1: Depending who's talking, AI is either going to revolutionize our lives in brilliant ways or lead to our demise once the robots rise up and kill us all. And before we discuss how you view AI, Emily, can you sum up for us the purported promise of AI?
2: So the AI boosters want us to believe that AI is a thing, that it's inevitable, that it's just around the corner and it's going to be super powerful and it is going to solve all of our problems. And this is based on not only fantasies about technology that doesn't exist, but also deep misapprehensions of what, for example, science is and how social systems work.
1: And then on the other side, how is AI supposed to endanger us as well?
2: So the doomers, on the other hand, will say AI is a thing, it's inevitable, it's imminent, it's going to be super powerful, and it's going to kill us all. And we get a lot of discourse between those two camps and also in the media, setting things up as if those were the two extremes and everyone had to find their position somewhere along that one line. And when I lay it out like that, it's, I hope, pretty clear that those are actually not two extremes, but in fact, two sides of the same coin. And most of the space of possibilities is outside that coin.
1: Right. So in effect, whether you're celebrating AI and think it's going to usher in a wonderful new way of living, or you think it's going to lead to our eventual demise, I guess in both cases, the commonality is that AI is, or the thing that's called AI, is incredibly powerful and is going to transform our lives massively.
2: Yes, so it's very much the same belief, just with a different valence at the very end. And it's not a belief that's based in reality, nor a belief that is in touch with the actual needs of actual people.
1: Right, and as we go, we'll talk more about the hype and the reality of AI. But I wanted to ask you, Emily, is this hyping of AI, which has become so ubiquitous, is it anything new?
2: Actually, it is not new. The history of hype around AI goes back to the very beginnings of the field at the Dartmouth workshop in 1956, when the team who wrote that report needed a new word to refer to this field that would help them get funding for it and also would differentiate themselves from this proximal field called cybernetics, because they didn't like the guy involved in that. And they came up with artificial intelligence as a name to sell what they were going to solve that summer.
1: It sounds like, as with a lot of things, that technologies that can be celebrated in one time, that they often kind of bust in another and then they get dusted off and become hyped up again. Would you say that we can see that kind of cycle play out here with the antecedents to what we might call AI?
2: Certainly, the dream of artificial intelligence as a goal has gone through these cycles of lots and lots of funding and interest, initially from the U.S. government and military, and now very much that still too, but very, very much venture capital. And then also periods called the AI winter, where it was very hard to find any funding for research that you would call artificial intelligence. That didn't mean that people weren't researching some of the same topics. They just didn't call it artificial intelligence if they wanted to get money for it. So does the technology get dusted off? Again, that sort of suggests that there is one specific technology that people are talking about here. But the idea, the sort of salesmanship certainly goes through these cycles of hype. And then we're sort of waiting to see when this hype cycle ends and the shine wears off. And people will go back to working on the disparate technologies as disparate technologies.
1: Alex, Hannah, would you like to add something?
3: I wanted to say just to add also, like, there's, you know, this is, it's also maybe appropriate to say there's kind of been multiple AI quote unquote summers and multiple AI winters. And so, you know, one of the cases in which there was a set of technologies that had been very popular where they were called expert systems, in which they were mostly kind of big databases where you could do like if else statements of navigating if you had a question, and then this thing would pop out with an answer. And then what has been dusted off is this current set of technologies that we've heard probably in the news called neural networks. That was a very unpopular sort of set of technologies or techniques, but now it has become the de facto set of technologies that's been used for this thing that we call artificial intelligence. So I just wanted to note that.
1: You've just been describing part of the way that these things sort of ebb and flow. What has driven the latest round of celebration of these technologies that are being termed AI? Would you say they're being driven by technological change, or would you say that the driving force has to do with those who have invested in these technologies? And which I guess is also another way of asking you, who stands to benefit from this, and are they in the driver's seat here?
3: Sure. So the technological breakthroughs have been, rather marginal comparing to the amount of investment that's come through. The actual technological investment has come through a few things. One of them have being the amount of computation that can be done in a parallel fashion. The discovery that you could use these particular types of hardware chips called GPUs or graphic processing units, which a company called NVIDIA had been producing for years. And then they had been, these are very good for things like video games, but had been discovered that they were very good for doing very large matrix multiplication operations. And so that, in addition to one particular technique called the transform model, that led to this kind of ability to generate plausible sounding synthetic text. And so that was a model that had been developed at Google, and then OpenAI just kind of ran with it. And so that combination of those two, plus the addition of rampant data theft and dispossession from anything that wasn't nailed down on the web, led to this current cycle. And so that has led to the hype and the massive investment there. So there is a little bit of engineering there, but a lot of venture capital behind it.
1: You just mentioned data theft. So I wonder if you can explain how the way that data plays this crucial role in these models and where that data comes from.
3: In terms of these models, they wouldn't work if it weren't for any data that could be used as training input. And so one of the reasons that the prior era of neural networks was not successful is because there was not sufficient data to quote-unquote train the model. And so a few people in this field developed a method called backpropagation that allowed these neural networks to be trained, or rather they had these particular numbers associated with every one of the individual nodes. And so that requires a huge amount of data. And so there's a data set that was developed in late 2000s, early 2010s called ImageNet. And it became the paradigm for the way in which these models could be trained.
1: And that was Alex Hanna and Emily Bender on the hyping of so-called artificial intelligence. You've been listening to Against the Grain. I'm Sasha Lilly. Thanks so much for listening. And please tune in again next time.

0: Welcome to 2026 Talks, where we're following our democracy in historic times.
1: We are controlling the Hormuz Strait. We are bringing lots of boats out every day with millions of barrels of oil. We are, for the most part, doing it without trouble. Every once in a while, they shoot a drone.
0: President Donald Trump insists America is dominating the Persian Gulf after the U.S. struck Iranian military targets and Iran retaliated against American bases. Shipping through the Strait of Hormuz has gradually increased, but tracking sites say it's still a third of the level before the war. The Red Crescent says one U.S. strike hit a wedding, killing five. On social media, Trump suggested renaming the strait after himself. Retiring North Carolina Republican Senator Tom Tillis says Trump should fire Defense Secretary Pete Hegseth. Tillis, a pivotal vote to confirm Hegseth, now accuses him of mismanaging the military and purging qualified and experienced officers. Army Secretary Dan Driscoll just resigned following repeated clashes with Hegseth. The latest of the polls PNS is highlighting ahead of the election shows just 32% approve of the president's performance. The UMass Amherst poll found 1 in 6 Trump 2024 voters say they wouldn't vote for him now. Montana Trump voter Terry Zink says he shouldn't have cut the Forest Service.
2: Getting rid of our trail crews, getting rid of a lot of our firefighters wasn't the right thing to do. Did we need to cut stuff with those? Yes, I believe so, but not cut those crucial agencies.
0: Trump calls the consistently unfavorable surveys fake. He continues to attack and threaten journalists who report on his electoral weakness. House Republicans failed to win enough support for locking the Supreme Court at 9 justices. A majority of the House voted against the constitutional amendment, which would have needed 2/3 to pass. Republicans accused Democrats of leaving the door open to increasing the size of the court after unpopular decisions on abortion and voting rights. Democrats call the amendment a campaign stunt. Incumbent Massachusetts Senator Ed Markey is crediting young voters after winning the Democratic primary.
3: Young people demanding more from their leaders, and it's your voices that are the ones we need to hear right now. Your leadership will show us the way.
0: The 80-year-old defeated 47-year-old Congressman Seth Moulton, who campaigned on generational change. Markey argued Moulton's more moderate positions put him out of step. Gas now averages $4.12 a gallon nationwide, a dollar higher than before the war. The White House says a new oil deal with Venezuela will lower prices, but trade conflicts with Canada actually put much larger imports from the north at risk. I'm Joe Ullery for Pacifica Network and Public News Service. 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
4: This is Bird Note. After dark, it's our ears that connect us to the lives of birds. And one of our most familiar connections is with the lovely and mysterious hooting of great horned owls. When a pair of great horned owls calls in a duet, the female usually hoots first. And the male replies at a lower pitch. Even though females average a third larger than males, the smaller male has a bigger voice box, or syrinx. Here's the female again. Now, the male. Great horned owls may also pierce the darkness with an eerie shriek, which may signal a hungry owlet begging for food or a female defending its nest. Adult owls also bark in response to threats. In fact, great horned owls have a lot to say. Female owls sometimes call out with high-pitched trills or hearty squawks. And great horned owls hiss, pop, meow, coo, and snap their bills. So, have a listen after dark. There may be a great horned owl in your neighborhood. Today's show brought to you by the Bobolink Foundation. For Bird Note, I'm Michael Stein.

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1: Strangely, when you look at the history of PSYOPs, like UFOs are very much a part of that story. The Air Force in particular has used the UFO story as a way to guide people's attention, if we want to put it that way. But I think UFOs are interesting for another reason.
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4: And welcome, brothers, sisters, working class heroes. This is The Rick Smith Show. Thanks so much for being here today on the big program. Lots to get to, lots to talk about. Tuesday, Trump had a Truth Social post that caught my attention. He truthed rich people and companies are pouring out of Democrat-run blue states at levels never seen before. If this trend continues, these states will become the ghettos of the future. No people, no money, no hope. Make America great again. And it plays into that frame that we have to have rich people. We couldn't survive without them. And understand, Trump's post is a perfect accidental confession of the entire racket. We've let rich people and big corporations accumulate so much power and wealth that they can threaten entire states like hostage takers and then call it economic development. The result's really not prosperity. It's Robin Hood in reverse, with working people getting robbed at every turn so that the wealthy can collect another mansion, tax break, stock buyback, another bonus. Yeah, more for them. And understand, this is what trickle-down economics was always about. They told us if we fed the top enough, if we gave them enough, some crumbs would fall for the rest of us. And instead, the crumbs got vacuumed up by the same people who already stole the pie. Corporate America pits states against each other in a race to the bottom. And every time that happens, we lose. Workers lose. Public schools get squeezed. Transit gets cut. Hospitals get underfunded. And the commons get sold off to the lowest bidder. We've seen this movie over and over and over again. And then the same politicians who helped gut those services tell workers to smile because jobs are coming. Yeah, jobs with fewer protections, lower pay, and no power. So let's be honest. When a corporation leaves a state, the CEO is not the one getting crushed. It's the warehouse worker. It's the bus driver, the teacher, the nurse, the janitor. It's the people who actually make the wealth, create the wealth, and keep this society running. The executives, they just cash out. The investors, they pocket their winnings and they move on. And the rest of us, we're left paying the bill for their blackmail. So I think we should be listening to Trump for once on this front. Not because he's offering a solution, not, but because he's admitted that the structure, the entire game is rigged. If billionaires can drain communities dry, then why can't communities demand their money back? I say we tax the rich. We tax corporations. We end buybacks. We stop privatization schemes. We fund public education. We fund public transit. We fund public housing. We fund public health like our lives depend on it. Because guess what? Kind of does. And understand, we have done this before. This is not new. When people think about the fabulous, the great America, they usually think about the fabulous 50s when we did all that stuff. Working people don't need another corporate welfare scheme dressed up as growth. We need leverage. We need unions. We need public investment. And we need to stop letting the wealthy hold the rest of us hostage and then calling it freedom. It's simple, because we've done this before. You raise wages by strengthening collective bargaining, by giving unions the power to negotiate. And those profits that end up in the investor class and the wealth and the CEO and the wealth class pocket go into workers' pockets. But here's the beautiful part about this whole system. When workers have more money, There's more economic activity, which means rich people can still be rich. But they have to work for it. That's the different part of this. And we do need to go back to it. We need to dig up Eisenhower and get a top income, a marginal tax rate that's sufficiently high enough to do the things that we need to do. We need an estate tax. We need a wealth tax. We need to ban stock buybacks. We need to be doing a lot of this stuff that, understand, we have done before. And in fact, we did it to make America great. What we're being force-fed, what we're being sold, what's being jammed down our throats, sorry, that's not making us great. And Trump's threat that, oh, you're just going to be standing around. If there are no rich people to do things for you, you'll just be standing around. Sorry, it's working people who create the wealth that the wealthy extract. It's pretty simple. Want to hear your thoughts? Rick at TheRickSmithShow.com. Right back. I'm Rick Smith, and this is Labor History in Two. On this day in labor history, the year was 1892. That was the day that Lithuanian-born anarchist Alexander Berkman attempted to shoot steel magnate Andrew Carnegie's second-in-command, Henry Clay Frick. Berkman wanted to avenge the Homestead Steel Massacre, in which 9 workers were killed. Berkman's lover, Emma Goldman, wrote in her autobiography, "Frick is the responsible factor in this crime." She went on to write that Berkman had told her, "I will kill Frick, and of course, I shall be condemned to death. I will die proudly in the assurance that I gave my life for the people, but I will die by my own hand. Never will I permit our enemies to kill us." Alexander Berkman went to Frick's office on July 21st, posing as a New York City hiring agency representative. When Berkman was told Frick could not see him, he left. He returned 2 days later. He burst into Frick's office and fired 2 shots at Frick's head. Several of Frick's associates were able to wrestle him to the ground. Still, Berkman managed to take out the sharpened steel file he was carrying and stab Frick twice. Despite all of this, Frick did not die. Berkman was in jail for 2 months awaiting trial. Alexander Berkman was convicted of attempted murder and sentenced to 27 years in prison. He served 14 years of his term before being released. Berkman wrote an account of his prison years titled Prison Memoirs of an Anarchist. In 1917, he and Emma Goldman were arrested and found guilty of violating the Espionage Act, and both were imprisoned for 2 years. In 1918, both were deported from the United States. Labor History in Two, brought to you by the Illinois Labor History Society and The Rick Smith Show. For more information, go to laborhistoryin2.com, like us on Facebook, and follow us on the Twitters at Labor History in Two.
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4: So on Tuesday, Donald Trump took to the Truth Social, because of course, everything on the Truth Social, absolute truth, or so they would like you to believe, but Trump bloviated on the Truth Social that rich people and companies are pouring out of Democrat-run blue states at levels never seen before. If this trend continues, the president says, these states will become the ghettos of the future. No people, no money, no hope. Make America great. Again. I've been saying for a while, this is what they're going to do. We've given them so much. And what he's saying out loud is we've given rich people all the money. And now they're going to hold communities and states hostage. And that's what they've done. With, you know, massive tax breaks for corporations, cutting taxes on rich people, and

0: evidently, the claim is they're all going to leave and we're all going to be standing around looking at each other with no jobs and no hope and nothing to do.
1: Well, I have some news for the president. I mean, the data on this, certainly doesn't back that up. There's some really great researchers that have really looked into this issue of when states increase taxes, do rich people move? And the reality is that wealthy people make money in their communities because they're deeply connected there. They're connected to their families. They're connected with their business connections. And, it's not that simple just to move to another state and still be able to retain all of that wealth creating network. So, what we have seen with the research is that this isn't true. And we've seen more states this year kind of step up with this in place, like understanding that we haven't seen this huge exodus of millionaires in states like Minnesota and states like Massachusetts that have taken on power and actually put in place good progressive tax policies to help fund things that help working people. And with that as a foundation, we've seen states like Maine, Hawaii, Washington, Rhode Island, that just this year passed new initiatives that will tax high-income people to make sure that they have the resources they need to make sure that we can all thrive in our communities, not just the people that already have the money they need.
0: Right, because we need good schools, we need good roads, we need good infrastructure. And this is the weird part of this. These people made their money off the backs of the infrastructure that we built to allow them to profit. And now, if you're to believe the president, if you're to believe Donald Trump, the CEO president, the business president, now that we've given them everything that they could want, now they're going to, like children, going to take their ball and go somewhere else. And I got to tell you, I got to wonder how that's going to work out, because the examples that they gave were ones that, I guess True Values leaving Chicago, which is what began this process. They're a company that was basically bankrupted. And they're looking for something to salvage their business, in my view, which means tax breaks, I'm sure, coming from the state of Indiana, because that's what these states do. They give away tax base so that the rich and these big companies come there, and it never seems to work out. It never seems to work out the way they say it will.
1: That's right. I mean, we also saw that, in Wisconsin, with Foxconn promising to do a bunch of investment and then being like, whoops, money's not there, after already getting a bunch of tax breaks. So, this is the story that repeats and repeats, and it never kind of materializes in not only like the investment that states want to see, but also the job creation that they want to see and at the qualities that people deserve, to get a good paycheck and benefits. And there's often not accountability in these kinds of tax expenditures. When you continue to push the same button and get the same result, it makes you start to wonder, is there another way to do this that's going to get better results?
0: And one of them, your report that you guys just came out with, the changing landscape of state tax rates. A lot of states are lowering their income tax, lowering their taxes on wealthy. And they've been doing this for a long time. The strategy, the beggar thy neighbor economic development strategy is, cut taxes, give them huge tax breaks, land abatements, energy, whatever. Give away the baby, the bathwater, the faucet, all of that, and the hopes that corporate America will come and suck your community dry and then abandon you when they have all the resources they can get out of you. What have you found that when states do this, when they lower their income tax rates, when they lower their corporate tax rates, what do they usually end up going after? Don't they just end up redistributing this and then end up on the backs of the working people?
1: So there's a few things that we found. I mean, the study that you're talking about that I helped to publish is really looking at just tax rates of like looking at the difference between income tax rates for both corporations and individuals, the top rate that affects the most profitable and wealthiest of those, versus what has happened with the sales tax, which is on consumption and disproportionately affects low-income households, working families, people that are living more paycheck to paycheck and spending a lot more of their money on the goods that are taxed as a sales tax. And looking back to 1990, the personal income tax rate in the median state has fallen by about 25%, from 6% to about 4.5%. The corporate rate has similarly fallen at a similar pace, and we've seen the sales tax increase from 5% to 6%.

0: So again, that's the swap from going from relying on higher tax rates to from people who are most well positioned to pay them to higher tax rates on the people who are least able to pay them. So this is kind of how the tax code has shaken up over the past few years, but we know that taxes are how we pay for things. They aren't just a means to an end. And we have seen, you know, states that end up in court suits about over their education systems because they aren't providing services that are constitutionally required to be provided to their citizens and making sure that all kids have good educations. And they aren't providing enough medical care and other types of things that we see as human rights and basic needs. And that, you know, is really unfortunate because in the same time, we've also seen the rich grow incredibly richer. And since we have lowered those rates rather than maintain them, states have lost out on being able to capitalize on that increased revenue that would, that should be there if rates had stayed the same. Yep. That would have avoided needing to raise sales taxes and cut other types of programs that people need.
1: No, I've been arguing for, you know, my entire working life and probably a little bit before, you know, go back to the Reagan era. We've been moving towards this, this policy of massive redistribution of wealth, from the working people of this country, upward, that trickle down thing. Did it ever work? I mean, was there ever a moment you go, hey, trickle down is really doing great. We at the bottom, we're getting the good stuff. Has that ever happened? Because what I see is we keep making our wealth class wealthier. We've got more billionaires than we've ever had in this country, and they're wealthier than they've ever been. And yet we keep paying, especially for working people, higher taxes on fees and on sales tax and on all these other little nuisance things where we just kind of hid where the money was coming from.
0: Yeah. I mean, I think one of the biggest kind of studies in my lifetime has been all of the research that came out of the expanded federal child tax credit that provided real income to working families to help them support, you know, the cost of raising children in this day and age. And that significantly cut child poverty. It had real results at helping working people actually kind of be able to save, to be able to plan ahead, and to be able to have some economic security in ways that we just have never seen happen from tax cuts at the top. As far as I know, there isn't like good research that shows that, that these cuts at the top are anyway kind of benefiting people in ranks below them. And instead we're seeing an exponential kind of blow up of wealth at the top that is getting incredibly top heavy and in ways that we haven't seen since the 1920s.
1: No, look, not too long ago, I played a clip of Virginia Fox, the congresswoman from North Carolina, saying in every situation, and we know this beyond a reason, beyond fact, that when we cut taxes, it raises revenue and it grows the economy. And the reality is as the person that she was talking to responded, then if that were the case, if we cut taxes to zero, the economy would be booming. And the reality is, well, no revenue would be coming in, but that belief structure, that core ideological belief that cutting taxes always grows the economy and brings in more revenue to government to be able to do the things that we need to do, that seems to be like some kind of blind faith, religious belief structure that, well, doesn't quite fit reality, does it?
0: No. I mean, we've seen this at the federal level with both tranches of Trump tax codes. There's claims that this is going to, you know, somehow spur the economy and we'll have more revenue than we had before. And yet the national debt continues to grow. And we've also seen other states like Kentucky and like other of like these Kansas and other states that have deeply cut their income taxes in the last decade or so, with similar claims that revenues are going to hold and we're still going to be able to pay for all the things we have before. And yet year after year, the legislature is coming back to make even more, you know, destructive decisions in their budget to do less for their communities at large at the expense of giving more tax breaks to the wealthy.
1: Why do you think that that seems to be the only club in the bag for I'm going to say Republicans first, but there are some tax cut Democrats, some corporate Democrats too. So this is somewhat bipartisan, but for me, it's mostly Republicans pushing this ideology that, you know, the only tool in the bag, the only tool in the economic development bag is cutting taxes because that's all corporate America cares about. The more we can give them, the better. and not really paying all that much attention to the fact that when we give this revenue away, we underfund our schools, we underfund transit, we underfund public services, and we at the bottom, we working folks, we end up taking it on the chin where, you know, some investor or some, you know, billionaire, they're the ones walking away fat and happy.
0: I mean, I can't, you know, get in people's heads, but I have seen a number, I've been in front of a couple of tax committees, I've seen these conversations play out, and I think you had mentioned earlier that there's like this fictitious or like almost religious belief that, you know, that somehow these tax cuts are going to spur the economy, and, you know, maybe the data doesn't show it, but we know it to be true, and some jobs are better than no jobs. Like, it's always just like some kind of like, oh, but there's a grain in there that, you know, you should look forward to, without the ability to kind of zoom out and see like, well, what is the choice actually being made here? Yeah. Where it's this little grain or a nugget or a hope versus something that we know actually people need and a broad swath of the population needs, not just a particular investor.
1: My favorite response to the, you know, trickle-down economics isn't working and hasn't worked is that we haven't done it enough. We haven't given enough to the wealthy. We haven't given enough to corporations. We haven't gone far enough with, you know, name the bad policy that continues to fail. It's the reason that it's failed, Sarah, is that we just haven't done it enough. If we just did a little more, if we just made our billionaires a little richer, you know, something might fall out of their pocket that we could fight over.
0: I mean, the other way to look at that is that these people are already unfathomably rich. They are not constrained in what they're able to do with their money. If something looks like a good investment to them, they're going to make the investment. If it doesn't, they're not. Like, that is kind of how the economy is supposed to work, from this like free market idea. And wealthy people are best positioned to actually play that out with their lives. The people who are actually cash strapped are working people. Like, they are the ones that an additional kind of benefit from the government, whether that's food assistance, whether that is kind of healthcare, that, you know, healthcare for all, something that would be amazing, and incredibly economically powerful for our nation at large, is constantly just kind of pushed onto the back burner in favor of this idea that somehow making rich people a little bit richer is going to change their analysis on how they're going to play with their money.
1: So now that you guys have this report, and I think the report, let me ask you, when you started this, did you kind of know where it was going to end up even before you started? Because there's a lot of these reports that, you know, I read through and I go, I don't know that you really needed to do this because we already knew what the conclusion was going to be. Because we can see that the economy is doing really well for some and harming others. And we see the redistribution of wealth that has happened, that's gone from working people to creating the largest billionaire class in history. So when you did this work, when you look back at it, you go, yeah, we kind of already knew this. And then I guess the question is how do we fix all of the damage that's been done? I mean, bad policy got us here. Can good policy get us away from this? Or, like me, do you believe it's going to take some kind of economic calamity, some kind of disaster before we get our heads out of our, well, you know, there?
0: this project actually started with me creating a database of all the state tax rates back to 1900. So it definitely was like a data collection project to begin, and then started the work of the data analysis. And I mean, it's obvious to me, like, I've worked in tax policy for over a decade now and like understand that there's been a huge shift in thinking on taxes, where there's more and more people from both parties that are kind of open to this idea that cutting taxes is the way forward, unfortunately. So kind of being able to like actually see states stacked up to each other and how they have shifted over time is something that is, I think, new to this kind of area of research. And the question, like, how do we get our way out of this? I think there is, some exciting things on the horizon. I think it's like really cool that Minnesota and, Washington State and Massachusetts a few years ago kind of passed these taxes on investment income, on capital gains, on, you know, high earners. And then this year we saw four more states kind of come forward, including Washington, kind of expanding their approach, to go ahead and let's do it. Let's tax people making $1 million or more at a higher rate. So I think, states finally, after being bashed over the head with the political process of saying like, don't do this, this is suicide. Like, finally, we have seen states go out and do it, and people pay their taxes and they raise revenue that is meaningful to the state, and the state can make investments that matter. And other states see that and they're like, wait a minute, the sky didn't fall. We can do this too. So that is my big hope in this. And, you know, the federal government is, you know, a bit of a whole different can of worms. And there's a reason I work in state policy. but at the state level, you know, there is this laboratory of democracy where they can look over the fence and see what's really happening on the ground whenever states are making these decisions. It's also very obvious whenever you see states like North Carolina that has like cut and cut both their personal and corporate income taxes, worsening services for people on the ground and increasing their sales tax rate, maybe not a model for a state that wants to be investing in working families. So I think something has kind of shifted in the last few years that has helped to dislodge these ideas that, you know, raising revenue progressively is something that is viable for state budgets.
1: Yeah. Now, look, I'm not against the idea of cutting taxes. It's just a matter on who. Do I think that the people who work for a living should keep more money in their pockets so they can go into the marketplace and spend more and create more economic activity so that our billionaires have to work for their money? Absolutely. Do I think just giving the billionaires the money without having to work for it? I know that they talk about working people as welfare queens sometimes, but man, we got a lot of billionaire welfare queens.
0: I mean, there's a lot of people with a lot of money out there that have companies that pay workers way too little, really rely on community services and benefits to help fill the gaps. And these are also services that have been made worse over time, particularly by, you know, Republican administrations to make it even harder for these folks that we know are working and for wages that are not enough to get by. Let's throw a bunch of paperwork hurdles in the way just for fun to make it even harder for these people to get their basic needs met, and all at a greater cost to taxpayers, whether it's through, you know, getting a bunch of contractor companies to like come in and administer these things poorly so we can save money that way, or, you know, other ways that kind of screw workers as well to like just make it harder for them to get what should be theirs.
1: No, I'm right there with you. I hope folks will check out the report over at ITEP.org, the Institute on Taxation and Economic Policy. It's titled The Changing Landscape of State Tax Rates. I know, good, exciting Friday night reading. I hope folks will dig right into that. But Sarah Austin, I appreciate you taking time for me.
0: Thank you, Rick.
1: Good seeing you. I want to hear your thoughts. Email me, rick@therickssmithshow.com. Are the wealthy leaving? Are they fleeing blue states? And if we were to raise taxes on big corporations, would they go broke? I want to hear your thoughts. Rick@therickssmithshow.com. Right back. I'm Rick Smith, and this is Labor History in Two. On this day in labor history, the year was 1913. That was the day 9,000 copper miners in the Keweenaw region of Upper Peninsula, Michigan, went out on strike. Organized by the Western Federation of Miners, the strike raged on for over 8 months, witnessing devastating tragedy in a Christmas Day fire and ending in bitter defeat. The strike was waged over basic issues like the 8-hour day, higher wages, mine safety, and union recognition. But strikers were also fed up with the company's paternalism and intrusion into their personal lives. They also worried for their jobs with the introduction of labor-saving machinery. The Western Federation of Miners succeeded early on in shutting down the mines, but the copper barons wouldn't budge. By August, many mines reopened with scab labor. Later that month, deputies shot two strikers dead and wounded two others as they returned home from attempting to collect strike benefits. The incident became known as the Sieberville Massacre. Striking miners were absolutely devastated when on Christmas Day, 73, mostly children, were trampled to death during a Christmas party and benefit at the Italian Hall in Calumet. Witnesses remembered seeing a man with a Citizens Alliance button just moments before someone yelled fire that caused the stampede. Soon after the Italian Hall disaster, Western Federation of Miner President Charles Moyer was shot by a Citizens Alliance mob, then loaded, bleeding, onto a train bound for Chicago. By April, the union was broke, the strike was broken, and the miners resolved to return to work. Bosses would only rehire strikers once they had turned in their union cards. The copper mines in the region would finally be organized some 30 years later in a campaign led by Mine Mill during the years 1939 to 1943. Labor History in 2 brought to you by the Illinois Labor History Society and the Rick Smith Show. For more information, go to laborhistoryin2.com.
2: Some presidents are known as uplifting orators. Our present president, however, is known for petulant put-downs. Periodically, Trump discovers a new pejorative that he considers clever, so he wears it out, attacking his endless list of enemies. His current favorite is lunatic, hurling the slur at women reporters, most foreign leaders, all Democrats, protesters, and, well, everyone who offends him. But if he wants some real lunatics to belittle, why not that menagerie he's appointed to top government positions, such as Brendan Carr, Trump's FCC attack dog who keeps yapping that he's gonna abolish NPR. Failing at that, Carr has now gone from silly to ridiculous, pushing a phantasmagoric scheme that truly is lunacy. It comes from some Elon Musk protégés who apparently notice that our planet gets dark as night falls. Eureka, they exclaimed. We need to light the night. Why? Well, they say, to illuminate all city streets and rural roads, make crops grow faster, and stuff like that. But how to generate the light? Easy, the geniuses explained. Mirrors. They want government support to deploy a global network of orbiting space mirrors that could reflect sunlight onto Earth's rotating dark areas. Lots of mirrors. The schemers propose to put 50,000 in our skies by 2030, with each of the largest ones shining as bright as 100 full moons. Nothing could go wrong with that, right? The dazzle, Carr didn't ask. Instead, with no public input, he just rubber-stamped an initial launch of this novel technology, blandly assuring us that, quote, harms are unlikely to occur. This is Jim Hightower saying, to oppose this lunacy, connect with the American Astronomical Society, AAS.org.
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1: So the video clip of Steve Scalise has been making its rounds about how, you need an ID to get on a plane. You need an ID to get pasta from Olive Garden. And look, I got to tell you, the fact that you need an ID to get pasta from Olive Garden should be one of those consumer things you go, yeah, I'm just not going to do it. But understand, huge difference, massive difference between your choice to go get pasta from the garden and your access to the ballot box. World's different, but you know, they got us trained thinking that, well, to get a hotel room, you need an ID, but, you know, vote, you know, you don't. You do, just not every single time. You do need to be identified. It is the law already. But here to share some thoughts on maybe just how crazy all of these conspiracy theories have gotten and all the justifications that we keep hearing from the Trump folks and from the voter ID folks. I've asked Pamela Smith to come share some thoughts. Pamela is the CEO and president of Verified Voting. You can check out their website at verifiedvoting.org. Pamela, thanks for taking time for us.
4: Thank you for having me.
1: So let's start with Scalise. You got to have an ID to get more pasta, Pamela. So, yeah, more pasta, voting, same thing.
4: Exactly. No, actually, the best response that we've heard so far is we don't have a constitutionally protected right to never-ending breadsticks. You know, we can look out for our linguine and guard our gnocchi and monitor our manicotti, but it has nothing to do with voting.
1: And look, I like the breadsticks, you know, but I got to tell you, if someone said you got to dig into your pocket and show me your ID, I got to tell you, I'm not, for a bunch of reasons. The fact that you have to, they're expecting that is hysterical. And I got to tell you, I would really love to see the reaction now of people like me going, no, that's not happening, and what they do.
4: Yeah. I mean, you can make decisions as a consumer of products. Honestly, lots of people are worried about their pocketbooks these days, and they may not be even going out to eat. So they can have all the pasta that they want at home, and they don't have to show an ID.
1: Excellent.
4: Similarly,
1: point.
4: You know, you should be able to vote at your kitchen table and send that in. And once you've identified yourself the first time, that should be enough.
1: Yeah.
4: And in most states, it really is. The rules vary quite a bit from one state to another as to, you know, what kind of proof that you are who you say you are is required. But universally, you require some proof when you register. Once you've registered, you know, then they can use the data they have on file and your signature that they have on file, as well as other signatures, like with the DMV database, the you know, other kinds of databases, to check the signature on your vote by mail ballot when it comes in. And that's another safeguard that happens really every time. And I think a lot of people are not aware of that.
1: Let's talk about that. The mail-in ballot seems to be the sore spot. And I remember before the 2024 election and before the 2020 election, I remember saying, look, you know, what's going to happen is, especially, you know, as we were in the pandemic, on election night, you know, one side's going to have a huge lead. And then when you finish counting all of the votes, it's going to be decided. And it played out in 2020 exactly as everyone knew it was going to. And the messengers on the other side knew it was going to. But their message was they stole the election from us. We won Tuesday night. And by them counting the votes, you know, they cheated us. And there's widespread. In fact, the number of emails of people going, we have the data. We've got the receipts. There was widespread voter fraud with all of these mail-in ballots. And I got to tell you, that's probably the closest to a paper trail we've got, no?
4: It is a paper trail. One of the things we've advocated for over the years is to vote on paper, right? And there's a very good reason for that. First of all, paper ballots are simple and straightforward, and voters understand how to use them. As you're filling out the ballot, you're checking it as you go, making sure it says what you want it to. Once it's submitted and the votes are counted by machines, by computers, then they can use that physical paper ballot that you checked to confirm that the machines were working the way they're supposed to and that the count is right. So paper ballots serve a very good purpose. Whether you're using it for a vote by mail ballot or whether you're voting in person, you still need to check it. And election officials use those ballots to check that the count was correct. So it is a safeguard, and very important, probably the most important one that we have.
1: But, you know, I don't know if you saw the big speech that just happened not too long ago. Widespread, you know, systematic voter fraud. You know, the elections were rigged. The Chinese hacked in, you know, have all this information. How much of that is there any reality? Is there even a kernel of reality in that? Is it possible that, you know, someone was in there fiddling with the numbers? You know, I know years ago they were talking about, you know, the black box and all of that stuff. Is it possible to rig the machines?
4: One of the things that has changed over the years is that we're not using paperless voting machines any longer, except in one state, Louisiana, but they're working on getting paper. But all the other states have that physical record that you can check. And that's a really important factor. It means that even if somebody did get into the system and convert something, change something, modify something, you still have that documentary evidence of the intent of the voter. So you still have a way to prove the correct outcome, even if something went wrong. And it doesn't have to be somebody tampered with it. It could be something went wrong with the system, or it was programmed incorrectly this time around, or some other bug. It could be equipment breaks down, but having that paper means that you still have a way to prove the right outcome.
1: But are there instances where the votes were flipped, where everyone went to vote for this guy and no, some magic happened, some computer mysterious kind of stuff, some little man in the box said, no, we've decided better, we're flipping those votes. Because look, I don't want to be on the wrong side of this. If it's actually happening, we should know. But I think we've kind of investigated this, haven't we?
4: Yeah, there's a big difference between the possibility of something happening and the actuality of it happening. You know, election interference, none of what was stated in the recent speech, none of the documents issued showed interference beyond anything we already knew. And that was, you know, accessing certain kinds of infrastructure like voter registration systems. Evidence exists of voting systems having changed votes or outcomes having been flipped through such, right. such methods. And I want to say this, I think it's really important. Software does fail.
1: Sure.
4: Right? And no voting system is unhackable. No system, no computer system is completely unhackable or bug free. The real test is how you catch it. You know, are you auditing? Are you checking? Is there a way to recount? Is the system overall resilient to the kinds of attacks that could occur or the kinds of errors that can occur? And that I think is where people are not focusing enough on.
1: And your expertise.
4: What's the possibility, but rather what's the actuality in terms of how we check?
1: Right. I mean, anything is possible. Sure. I mean, there could be a little man in the box that we don't know about. You know, we could be living a virtual, you know, a Sims game that some drunk guy is, and we're all just part of. I mean, there's a lot of possibilities, but are there any facts? Cause I keep getting this same frame. We know there are facts. We have the receipts that we know they cheated. And I haven't seen it. If you show it to me, I might believe, but I haven't seen it.
4: No, there's actual evidence of errors that have occurred. There was a recent election in Pennsylvania, and it was a judicial retention election, right? You're voting whether we're going to keep these judges. And there were several possibilities. You could choose yes to the first judge and no to the second one, or vice versa, or yes to both or no to both. And in the testing process that happens with every election system before it goes out into the polling places, they didn't test for all of those variabilities. They tested for some of them. Yes, yes, and no, no, I think, but not the switch possibility. And shortly after voting commenced on that morning, some voters noticed that what they were seeing in the printout was not the same as what they were choosing. And because that was voters noticed it right away. Once they noticed it, the election jurisdiction was able to quickly respond, know what to do, what to tell voters, and how to resolve it. That kind of thing can happen. And
1: sure.
4: An audit can find errors and mistakes. And years ago in Florida, there was a not very good audit that nonetheless ended up overturning three different elections because something had gone wrong in the programming.
1: So is there enough?
4: They had the paper ballots, so they knew.
1: So is there enough of that that goes on to lead us to believe all of our elections are rigged and that the federal government needs to take over? Because, you know, look, we're inundated with all of this stuff. And one of my favorite bits are, do you know, there are more voters on the rolls than actual voters. There are dead people on the rolls, Pamela. And you go, yeah, maybe they're on the rolls. But did they actually get out of the grave and vote? That's the question. And the answer is no.
4: The answer is no. A journalist asked me a few years back, she said there was a question of somebody who had sent in their mail ballot and then had passed away before election day. And the question was whether that ballot should be counted. Honestly, I feel like this, you know, 80 plus year old should have had their last vote counted. But the rule in that state was clear. It won't count if you pass away before election day, even if you mailed it before. So, you know, those things don't happen. People are not voting from the grave.
1: But I do love how they take that kernel, that one little thing, and then it becomes this massive conspiracy theory that, you know, people are walking through graveyards signing people up to vote. And, you know, part of the other thing is that I hear a lot is, you know, all of these left groups, they're out there harvesting ballots and doing all of this stuff. And you go, well, if that is happening, that there are crimes of people doing nefarious things. People go to jail for doing that stuff. Maybe we enforce those. But I don't think we've overturned our entire election system, do we?
4: No, we don't. And I think it's important to note that facts should not be confused with gut feelings. Sometimes, you know, it's hard for people who are all kind of talking to themselves, to each other, to feel like maybe somebody didn't like your candidate and that's why they voted a different way. and that it's not because something went wrong with the system. One of the things we encourage people to do is to be part of the system. Sign up to be a poll worker, and you can learn how the safeguards are implemented in real time, how the whole system works as you go through training, and that's just a really valuable thing. Not only do you feel better about being part of your democracy when you do it, but election officials always need more poll workers. So yep. Definitely sign up to do it.
1: No, no, that's not the American way. The American way is just to complain about it.
4: We want to fight.
1: We're just going to argue over it because, you know, again, I have a friend who keeps telling me that in Bethpage, New York, there was a truck driver who was driving ballots all around and, you know, there were all these ballots. And you go, yeah, but did people put their name on them? Were they actually cast? And the answer was no, they weren't. And it does show kind of a bit of an ignorance of how the system works. And maybe your solution would be, maybe it's like jury duty. We should be pulling people in to be poll watchers.
4: I think it's important to know about some of the safeguards that exist. But the thing is that people mostly interact with elections, you know, once every few years, sometimes every 2 years, more often it's every 4 years. And so they can't be expected to know all the variations and rules that exist out there and all the ways that it works. We did some research recently about post-election audits. We wanted to know how people thought about them and how they would think about a particularly strong kind of audit. It's called a risk-limiting audit. And so we had focus groups in different key states, swing states, actually. And we asked them, you know, what happens after you vote, after you cast your ballot, whether you mailed it, whether you voted in person, what happens next? And they kind of, you know, looked around the room and they said, I don't know. I hope somebody checks it, right? I hope somebody is checking that the count is correct. And the good news was in all of those states, somebody is checking. In two of those states, they had a particularly strong kind of check. All the states, you know, all the swing states are doing some kind of checking. Candidates can challenge if they feel like something was wrong with the election. There is a prescribed challenge period in every state for the election. There are recount rules that can apply if the margin was very close. You know, there are all these particular safeguards in place that I think people think, oh, we just throw a bunch of ballots out there and cross our fingers and hope it works. And that's not how it works.
1: No, look, even if you do get miraculously get two ballots, and I never have. I've done mail-in ballots before because, you know, I had to. But I've never gotten two of them. I've always gotten one. But if you have two of them, walk me through what happens. If someone were to cast two ballots, like I got two of them, some miracle, the elections office sent me two ballots to my name, to my address for me to cast. What would then happen if I cast both of them?
4: Well, here's what would happen. Your first ballot, the first one through the gate would be counted. And then your name would be marked as having voted. So if you showed up in a polling place to try and vote in person, or if you tried to send in that second ballot, it would be caught. And there's a risk to you of trying to vote twice in the same election, right? That's fraudulent, even if it wasn't your fault that you ended up with two ballots, which would be very unlikely.
1: Yeah.
4: Yeah, another thing to know is that ballots, you might get a ballot in your mailbox that is for somebody who used to live where you live, and they don't live there anymore, but they haven't notified the elections office that they've moved, right? You can't forward that. That's not allowable. It's ballot mail is not forwardable. So, you know, there are all kinds of key safeguards in place that people don't recognize, yep. Don't know exist.
1: Last conspiracy theory I want to get to. We got the dead people. We got the multiple ballots. We got the little man in the machine. Now we got to go after the immigrants because all of these illegals are voting. There are millions of illegals who are lining up at our polling places to cast ballots. And look, I don't know who's legal and who isn't, to be honest. I don't run around asking for papers, but I gotta think if you're here in an undocumented fashion, you're probably not lining up at a government agency.
4: No, you're not. It's such high risk. And there was a case in Texas a few years back, a woman who was not eligible to vote, because I believe of a past sentence, right? She was actually a citizen, but she was not eligible to vote yet. And somehow they registered her, and so she thought it was okay. Like, she even asked, you know, about the rules about that, and they said, oh, it's okay. And she ended up voting, and then she was prosecuted. So, you know, even for someone who's a citizen, this is a risk.
1: Yeah.
4: So someone who is a non-citizen is, you know, just trying to stay out of trouble, trying to do things right, do things by the book. This recent situation that was in, found in New Jersey about the software system, having either incorrectly flagged non-citizens as citizens or had, in any case, not notified that that was flagged when the person was at the DMV. You know, they ask the question, are you a citizen? Your answer is no. Then you, that's flagged that you're not a citizen. So you're not trying to register. If that flag, if that isn't filtering those out, then that person might be inadvertently registered as a citizen. Well, then what? Do they, are, does that mean I'm supposed to vote now? I don't know. I got this stuff. So that's the kind of error that happens. I mentioned before, no system is bug free. Software fails, right? And the question is, are you auditing for that? Are you checking that the system is working right, whether it's a voting system or whether it's a registration system? And how quickly can you find it? You know, so nobody wants to see those kinds of things, but that was not a bunch of people trying to illicitly vote. That was a case of software doing it wrong.
1: And I would argue that even in that case, those people probably didn't show up to vote. Yeah. And that we would have caught that if had they done it, right? I mean, there would have been a check. You would have known. You would have been able to go back and cross-reference who voted and who was. I'm sure, and we're rounding those people up as we speak, right?
4: 100%.
1: All zero of them.
4: Yeah, all zero of them. And that's not the only time something like that happened. But that, you know, technology helps us in a lot of ways, but it's not perfect, and we have to correct for it.
1: But given all of this, all of the conspiracies we've now kind of lumped into one rigged kind of thought, is it enough to, I don't know, make Herschel Walker the senator from Georgia or Doug Mastriano the governor of Pennsylvania after the shellackings both of them took at the polls in 2020 or 2024 and 26?
4: Look, I think that whatever the outcome is, and especially in those two states you mentioned, those are states that do audits and more robust audits than not. And they have ballots that can be counted by hand if there's any question at all. So voters can rely on those facts. Voters should do several things to safeguard their vote. They should check their ballot carefully before they cast it. They should check their registration, and you can do that online. Go and check, make sure it says what it's supposed to, and if not, contact your county election official to get it corrected. And when they go vote, you know, make sure that it says what you want it to say. Ask a poll worker if you have any questions. If you're voting by mail, use whatever ballot tracking system is available in your state, because that's the best thing since sliced bread. You can track the progress of your ballot both ways. And finally, go be a poll worker. If you can spare the time, it's the most important thing you can do to help safeguard our democracy from the inside.
1: Excellent. Excellent stuff, Pamela. I appreciate you taking time for us. Good stuff. I hope folks will go to verifiedvoting.org for more information on the work that you guys do. Pamela Smith, thanks so much.
4: Thank you.
1: I want to hear your thoughts. Any better conspiracy theories? Anything we missed? I want to hear your thoughts. Rick at TheRickSmithShow.com. Quick break. Right back. Stick around. I'm Rick Smith, and this is Labor History in 2. On this day in labor history, the year was 1877. That was the day that a mob began an attack on Chinese workers in San Francisco that killed 4 people. During the mid-1870s, a depression swept across the nation. White workers from the East Coast headed west, many to San Francisco, hoping to find a job.
5: Skilled Chinese workers who had completed their labor on the Transcontinental Railroad also came to the city. There, the Chinese laborers found work in trades like cigar making and also open laundries. Resentment against the Chinese workers grew in the city's white working class. In the summer of 1877, workers on the East Coast railroads walked off their jobs after their wages were cut repeatedly. A wave of labor militancy washed over the nation. Historians often refer to that summer as the Great Upheaval, a time where capital and labor literally battled in the streets. In San Francisco, the Working Men's Association, a socialist workers' organization, called for a rally in front of City Hall. The meeting began with speeches against the titans of capital. But soon, a group of angry workers began to demand speakers, quote, talk about the Chinese. A mob stormed off to terrorize Chinese residents. They burned 20 Chinese laundries. After the violence ended the next day, the anti-Chinese rhetoric continued. An Irish-born freight handler by the name of Dennis Kearney became the vocal leader of the call that the Chinese must go. Adherence to the anti-Chinese cause came to be known as Kearneyism. The backlash against Chinese workers spread beyond California. In 1882, Congress passed the Chinese Exclusion Act. Solidarity of workers had fallen to racism. For more information, go to laborhistoryin2.com, like us on Facebook, follow us on Twitter at laborhistoryin2.
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1: So again, lots of conspiracy theories around elections. And look, Trump's just feeding the fire with, you know, they stole from me. When the reality is there's no there. And the reason I think it's important is I have talked to so many people who have believed to their core that there's all of this nefarious stuff going on. When the reality is, you want to talk about real voter fraud and intimidation and all of that, it's coming from the Trumpites. You know, I knew a guy years ago who he would dress up in a suit and drive around in his his Impala so that people would think he was like a cop, tinted windows. And the idea he thought in his head is that, well, you know, people who have got a guilty conscience, they won't show up to vote illegally. And you go, there's nobody doing that. And for this kind of, really, this kind of all-out assault, it is interesting because there doesn't seem to be any of the things that they're pointing to. Now, my favorite story of all, and it's always been, there was a guy, I was working a line on election day, and there was a guy who swore to me that he got like 15 ballots in the mail. And that if he was a dishonest man, he could have filed every one of those 15. I'm like, I wish you would have. Because had you done all 15, if you got them, you'd be spending a lot of time in jail. And I said, but I would like you to bring them back to me. And oddly enough, I had said this to a bunch of people. This guy did. This guy brought back what he thought were ballots. And what they were, they did look fairly official in his defense. But what they were a group saying, hey, fill this form out. You know where I'm going? To get a ballot. And they kept sending them out because the names kept showing up without looking for a ballot. So they kept sending things out. And he thought in his head that he could have voted 15 times. And this is where I'm struggling with our corporate-controlled media, the right-wing media, is that they perpetuate this nonsense. Now, do I want illegals voting? No. Do I want people who, you know, voting 16 times? No. But this, what we're seeing now, is just about keeping people away from the ballot box. And yeah, Steve Scalise is right. You probably do need to get an ID. Corporate policy has got to have an ID to get free pasta. So just don't buy the pasta. But in this country, you have a constitutional right. And that is a barrier. Now, if our government wants to go, you know what? You're right. It's a barrier. We're going to help people get over that barrier. We're going to pick a multitude of IDs that can be used, or we're going to, right wingers, you're going to love this. a national ID. You know, conservatives used to be against that, right? They used to be against federalizing anything, especially elections. But hey, we're not dealing with honest conservatives here. We're dealing with power mongers. But I'm not entirely against the idea of voter ID if it's something that is easily accessible. I know it's not. So for me, this is just a way to steal the midterms, to block people from voting, especially women, people of color, you know, poor people, you know, me as a kid. So yeah, that's where I'm at. But I want to hear your thoughts. Send me your facts. Send me your 15 mail-in ballots. Rick@TheRickSmithShow.com. Thanks so much for being here. We'll see you back here next time.
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6: 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Up next, keeping democracy alive.
7: Presidents throughout American history always set a moral example for the rest of us. Well, what about the Trump age? I'm Bert Cohen, and with your help, we are keeping democracy alive.
8: He's not breathing.
9: Can you get a pulse?
8: Barely.
7: Do the Right Thing is not only the name of a great Spike Lee movie, I like to believe they are words to live by for most of us humans. Who among us has the courage to do the right thing today in Trump's new America? At the many pro-America, anti-Trump demonstrations, among the many handmade signs, you might have seen one declaring, "Courage is contagious." But in this uniquely frightening era, is it really? Who among us will put him or herself at risk to protect or even save another person whom we don't know? Many listening to this program have been fans of the brave Senator Bernie Sanders for a long time. And at his many rallies, he asks the audiences, are you willing to fight for that person who you don't even know as much as you're willing to fight for yourself? Well, are we? To take unpopular political positions, you must have some degree of courage. But when it comes to having the courage to potential personal risks, it's another story. Well, our guest on today's Keeping Democracy is award-winning journalist Alina Tugend, and she writes, questions of courage, specifically moral courage, are more salient these days than they have been for decades. Many Americans are facing questions they never had to ask themselves. What would I do in a crisis? Would I speak up? Would I help someone in need? Her article, which is in the non-corporate media Washington Monthly, which I recommend, is titled The Trump Era and the Psychology of Moral Courage. And she says researchers are beginning to understand why some people demonstrate moral courage and others don't. Science for the Trump Era. Alina Tugend is an award-winning journalist who writes for numerous national publications on education and other topics. She writes for periodicals like the New York Times, the Chronicle of Higher Education, and Kiplinger Retirement Report. From 2005 to 2015, she wrote the biweekly Shortcuts column for the New York Times business section. Alina has also been the author of the book Better by Mistake, The Unexpected Benefits of Being Wrong. Sounds quite interesting. And she's one of 25 women featured in the book Mistakes I Made at Work. 25 influential women reflect on what they got out of getting it wrong. Good stuff. Well, thanks so much for being with us, Alina. Let's start by defining terms. There is courage, and then there's what you call moral courage. What does that mean?
10: Yeah, hi, Bert. Happy to be here with you to discuss what I think is a really important topic. Yeah, moral courage is the strength to act on one's ethical principles and values, even when faced with potential negative consequences, personal risk, or social disapproval, and when you're probably not going to have much of a reward for doing that, right. If any. In fact, perhaps the opposite.
7: Yeah, true.
10: And it's different than... I mean, it can involve physical courage, but it doesn't necessarily, people can, let's say, jump on a train track to save somebody. That's great. That's not moral courage. That's some kind of physical bravery that can be instinctual or not. But moral courage it isn't rushing headlong into something without thinking, but it's refusing to listen to the little voice that inside that tells you it's better not to rile things up.
7: Ah, interesting. Yeah, that does take some courage. And a lot of politicians these days always like to claim that they're true to the origins of the United States. They understand the meaning of the Constitution. At the time of America's founding, the word virtue was in common usage. And I think moral courage is certainly a virtue. But we don't hear that much anymore. What do you observe from what you hear, what is the place of the concept of virtue in the 21st century?
10: Yeah, I think that's right. I think that, well, I think unfortunately so many things now, there's a lot of lip service to it. But there's not necessarily a lot of action behind those words. And I think that virtue is an old-fashioned word that really doesn't I don't know if I would put moral courage. I think people see that as a virtue, but I think that, and perhaps this is getting too complicated right at the beginning. The trouble is people can feel they have moral courage even when they're doing something that many of us may feel is wrong. For example, the January 6th insurrectionists may have felt they had moral courage.
7: Interesting. Interesting.
10: I think that's something to chew on, and we can get back to later if you want.
7: That's a good point, because these people were certainly in the minority, but they acted on it. And they thought they were doing a good thing. I don't know. Your article quotes Associate Professor of Psychology at Ohio State University, Philip Mazzocco. He has interesting observations about people and their commitment to living their values. What can you tell us about that?
10: Well, I quoted him as saying, "Everyone thinks I would resist. I'm a strong person. I'm moral and have values, and nothing comes between me and my values." And he said they've run studies for hundreds of years and, quote, "everything comes between you and your values." And I just want to also quote, I interviewed in the past for other stories I wrote somewhere around this topic, Philip Zimbardo, who also ran a very well-known experiment called the Stanford Prison Project.
7: Oh, yes.
10: And his quote, one of the quotes I really liked I want to share with your audience is, "The majority of people can get seduced across the line of good and evil in a very short period of time by a variety of circumstances that they're usually not aware of." And we don't want to accept that notion because it attacks our concept of the dignity of human nature. And I think that's what Phil, the academic from Ohio State you mentioned, was also saying, that we want to believe, we truly desperately believe or want to believe we're good. But the reality is most of us get seduced across that line Zimbardo talks about.
7: Interesting phraseology there. We get seduced across that line. That's really something to ponder. How do we get seduced across that line? And what goes? Look inside each of us individually. I think we need to do that and you know, ask ourselves, what seduces us to give up our values? When, as he points out, that there's everything comes between us and our values. Oof, we don't like to think of ourselves that way. Very few people want to admit they're conformists. We Americans tend to be individualistic, perhaps a bit overly so. We tend to take pride in what we believe is our nonconformity. But in this unique time when so many people feel isolated, you know, just at their computers and not connecting with other people, what is it that draws people in towards conforming with community?
10: Well, I think, that's a good question. I think when you say isolated at computers, that's exactly one part that can draw people in is we all know about the online communities and groups that can be very seductive. I think the reality is most people are conformists. I mean, we may not want to think, I know Americans certainly like to think of themselves as individualistic, but, you know, some of it goes back to evolutionary times. If you didn't conform, you were out of the pack. If you were out of the pack, that was probably a death sentence.
7: Yeah.
10: So, you know, some of that's that, you know, we see it in fashion. We see it in culture. People may wear wacky fashions, but they're conforming to what most people are conforming to something else that they've seen. somewhere in pop culture. You know, we have from Hollywood movies, we have this idea that heroic people buck the system, like Silkwood or Aaron Brockovich, are ultimately recognized for their courage. But in fact, most people don't want to stir things up, and they don't even like it when other people do, even in, if they're prone to be right. There was an Australian research that showed that even that group members are often hostile even to somebody who bucks conformity, if, even if members later agree with the dissenter. So that means like a whistleblower may prove to be right, but lots of times people are still angry that that person somehow damaged the cohesion of the

0: not wanting to upset the apple cart, as it were. That's probably a strong feeling, and reminds me of what you said just a few minutes ago about everything comes between us and our moral values. And going along with the history of conformity, before the First World War, as regular listeners know, I'm obsessed with it. Before the First World War, most Americans were strongly against our young men joining the European bloodbath. But once he kept us out of war, Woodrow Wilson was reelected in 1916. He and his Creel Commission very successfully whipped up war fever. Talk about conformity and going along with the crowd. If you had a German-sounding name, you were subject to harassment or worse. There are a lot of cases of that. There still was a war against the war in this country, although it got smaller after the war fever got whipped up. You write that decades of research have tried to understand why some act heroically once or over long periods, such as wartime resistors. Tell us, please, Alina, about that research. What did they find about that?
1: Well, of course, it's complicated, naturally. Yeah. I mean, I haven't looked specifically at war resistors, but people who have, over long periods of time, the Nelson Mandelas, the Raoul Wallenbergs, it seems to stem, and it's usually, this is the answer, right, a combination of genetics and the environment we grew up. Let's say if you grew up in a household where there was a strong emphasis on obedience to authority or on political involvement or a very strong sense of justice and then societal culture. I remember one academic I interviewed once said she found that rescuers or those people, resistors, rescuers, said, what else could I do? While those who didn't involve said, I was just one person. What could I do? And it seems like I don't have an answer. I wish I did, that there's a gene or there's something that makes somebody stand up heroically. But it seems like some people have a real inclination to think that they're allowed, that they have the ability to make a change. While lots of other people, for whatever reason, and some of that's fear and some of that's, you know, a lot of other factors, think, well, I can't really make a difference, so why should I stand up on my own?
0: Yeah, I have an old colleague who is now a U.S. senator who I asked her a while ago, what about increasing the membership on the U.S. Supreme Court to do something about that? She said, well, it's not going to pass, so why should I do it? You know,
1: yeah.
0: And I think that that's part of it, is that it's not going to happen. You know, why should I rock the boat if it's not going to work?
1: Well, it's sure not going to happen if no one starts it.
0: Exactly.
1: I interviewed back in, again, as I said, I've written about this. I interviewed a banker at a local Wells Fargo. She was just a lowly bank employee. I don't know. Do you remember the Wells Fargo scandal where they were opening accounts for people who didn't exist? This was like back in 2018. And she sort of cottoned on at our local Wells Fargo. Something was really wrong. I don't think she knew exactly what. But she went to HR, she went, spoke up at meetings, and she was ultimately fired and retaliated against and even blacklisted among other banks for a while.
0: Wow.
1: After 2 years of doing this. But she said to me, she didn't regret her actions. She said, a lot of people needed jobs. I did too, but I wasn't going to carry that on my conscience. But clearly, for whatever reason, she said she was raised in a family where it's just you didn't do things like that. You didn't cheat people. Most of us will probably say, well, yeah, I was taught too. But for whatever reason, she felt that more strongly than lots of other people.
0: I'll show my age here. You reminded me of Jiminy Cricket saying, always let your conscience be your guide.
1: I think the trouble is, I mean, and I've written about this, I write about that in my book on mistakes. We have lots and lots of sayings that people like, something like that, that people, you know, nod to and say, oh, yeah, of course.
0: Right.
1: But they don't really think what that means if they're faced with it. You know?
0: It's true. It's, you know, and, you know, this has been something that's the question of acting on your conscience has always been there. But in this Trump era is particularly pronounced. If you just tuned in, Bert Cohen here, the show is Keeping Democracy Alive. And our guest today is Alina Tugend. She's

0: written an article in the Washington Monthly called The Trump Era and the Psychology of Moral Courage. Fascinating, worrisome reality. You refer to something called the bystander effect. What is the bystander effect?
1: Okay, so it's a social psychology phenomenon in which most people won't help somebody. If someone's in danger and lots of people are standing around, most people won't help because for three reasons. People think someone else will run in, or they feel they will appear foolish to move in if no one else is, or since no one else is helping, it's not a real emergency. It's not a completely, you know, there are times people help more depending on who the person is, et cetera, or if it's a person who looks more like you.
0: Right.
1: But overall, this idea that if you're a part of a large group of people and no one's acting, it's extremely difficult to act. And this is one area where people have really focused on to how to get people who are bystanders to intervene, what can help them. And I just want to back up a minute, Bert, when we were talking, one thing I didn't mention is that another factor that plays a role in who speaks up are peer pressure, which is sort of obvious, and the relationship to the victim or or person who's doing the wrong. If we don't see someone who's being wronged as human, we're much less likely to help them. And that's been shown even if, you've shaken hands with someone or something like that, that humanizes them to you. So, it's easy to dehumanize others and say this isn't my problem.
0: Which brings us back to the quote from Bernie Sanders. Are you willing to fight for that person you don't even know as much as you're willing to fight for yourself?
1: Right.
0: It's a good question to ask the crowds, but... boy, I think if people looked inside and really considered that, largely the answer would be no, not really, especially if I don't know the other person, especially if that person doesn't look like me. And certainly one of the more difficult challenges now is to, if your conscience tells you what these thugs from ICE are doing, grabbing people, kidnapping people, breaking up families, terrible thing, incredibly unconscionable, and yet doing something about it. Whoa, that's really a challenge. I don't think anybody really has an answer to that, but it really strains.
1: Well, there's some things I don't know if you want to get into now.
0: Sure.
1: But there's something, first of all, of course it's a challenge, and people, to quote Zimbardo again, he said, we don't want dumb heroes. The idea isn't that people should rush in,
0: right.
1: Let's say, if you're using the ICE example, or there's been many examples over history of people being manhandled, being grabbed. But, of course, this is happening now on our streets here in America, is that you shouldn't necessarily rush in. That may not help anybody, but you can be trained, and these trainings go on all over the country, on what to do if you see something like this. And it may involve recording it on your cell phone. It may involve, making sure other people in the area know ICE is in the area. What I'm saying is the right thing isn't always just to rush in.
0: Uh-huh.
1: But you have to understand and think about what you might do or what would be the best thing to do rather than simply either refuse to even think about it. So, of course, when something like that happens, you'd be completely unprepared, and most of us would leave, freeze, and do nothing.
0: Yeah, for sure. And you raise a very, very salient point, I think, and that is that there is training. As I've thought about the fear that's generated by ICE grabbing people, and I don't think I'm likely to be grabbed. I'm white. I'm older, But there are groups that have experience and that can do training. I mean, the Quakers, the American Friends Service Committee, the people who've been participating in nonviolent resistance, they have some experience as to what you can do. For example, I mean, supposing when George Floyd was murdered, there had been nobody recording that on their cell phone. You know, but somebody recording it, taking the cell phone, the cell phone is really quite a new tool to show what is being done and to actually do something and accomplish something rather than, as you say, rush in and put yourself at great personal risk.
1: Well, put yourself at risk or perhaps put the person who's being arrested at risk or detained. And, you know, I think I've seen it here where people with good intentions, they don't rush in, but they want to do good. But they don't really understand the community or what's involved. And, you know, these things have to be done thoughtfully. And I think that one always has to be careful, I think, of, you know, doing something, yes, because you want to help, but also because you want to show you're helping. You know, you want to feel good about yourself.
0: True.
1: And we have to separate that. Also, I'm just about the training. Okay, ICE is a very frightening example of what's happening here. But there are lots of ways people do training and that don't involve, you know, putting yourself, that don't even involve something as overwhelming as these kind of detentions we see on the streets. You know, if you want to speak up to your friends who you feel are saying things you disagree with, it doesn't have to be some big argument, or at a dinner party. I mean, it's amazing how hard it is for most people to even disagree at a dinner party or speak up when someone says an offensive joke. Maybe we say, well, we don't have friends like that, but I don't know. I don't think I have friends like that, but I've been in a situation like that. And if you don't think about it ahead, most likely what we do is just remain silent, because it's very, very hard to disturb that community of friends and become out as an earnest, humorless person.
0: True.
1: Just doesn't have a sense of humor or something. And I'm not saying you have to call everybody on everything, but part of moral courage is respectfully, to some degree, making people think about things they may not want to think about that's happening in this country. And that was before Trump, but it's particularly true now.
0: That's a good point. And you're right. There has been, you know, a lot of history from Gandhi to Martin Luther King of doing the right thing and doing it not violently, doing it smart, you know, figuring it out. I've heard suggestions that if you see a masked ICE agent, you know, before he or she does something, this would take a little bit of courage, I must say, to say, let me see your badge. Who are you? What's your name? You know, that could be putting oneself
1: at
0: risk.
1: It certainly would take courage.
0: Yeah.
1: And you have to know, that's where you need the training. You have to know what they are required to tell you and what they aren't, and where you can stand and how close you can stand and what they can, you know, if they, so, I mean, it's important, again, not to rush in, to understand
0: right
1: what your rights are.
0: Yes, to not be foolish. And in general, I think that's true in a lot of life, you know, to think about it before you do something. And having moral courage and doing something that can actually make a difference and maybe help somebody you don't know, for example, somebody
1: right.
0: in a different
1: But again,
0: color.
1: I would urge people to start small. Did someone in a group say something you didn't like and you didn't say anything? What would you do next time? How might you address that? In a way that people hate uncomfortable situations for the most part. There's those people who thrive on them or don't mind them, but most people hate them. And, you know, to think how you might respond to someone who's saying something that you know is wrong about a community, about a point, or saying something that's insulting or whatever. I think we recognize it when we hear it. You know, how, in a small way, not worried about rushing up to masked ICE people, but what would you do in your own group?
0: Well, you reminded me many years ago, my wife's relative was visiting in her apartment, and he said something blatantly racist. It's a relative, so she didn't say anything, but I know it's haunted her ever since. Yeah. I mean, that's a very difficult situation.
1: But I think that the point is, it is a very difficult situation, but what you need, that happened to my husband and I when a friend told a joke that we later was racist. It took us a second to realize it, and we didn't say anything, but we talked on the way home about what could we say next time if that comes up, you know, not with him, but with anybody. What's the right response to that? And I'll tell you, one thing I think is clever, rather than sounding, you know, like I said, just condemning or putting the person on defense, just say, what do you mean by that? I don't understand.
0: Yeah, moral courage doesn't necessarily mean acting foolishly. In fact, acting foolishly is not a good idea in general.
1: Exactly.
0: But thinking about it, you know, giving it some thought and discussing it with colleagues who agree with you, something can be done about that. Thinking in advance, you know, we have a responsibility, I think, those of us who are what I consider patriotic and resisting this incredible fascism that's going on these days, we have a responsibility to see what our role can be, if indeed we have some degree of moral courage. You refer to Canadian-American psychologist Albert Bandura. He had some interesting and enlightening findings. One is about what he calls moral disengagement. What does he mean? What is he talking about?
1: That's a psychological process he you know, examined, researched. It talks about it being individuals who justify or rationalize unethical behavior. And so it allows them to engage in bad actions without experiencing any self-reproach. So unlike your wife, you know, who felt bad about not responding to a racist joke, people who are morally disengaged have no, don't feel bad about at all about trying and, you know, not having moral courage, let's say.
0: And I wonder what percentage of the population is in that category, morally disengaged. It's pretty scary. I think it's it strikes me that it's higher now than it's ever been. But that's just my personal experience. And, you know, that moral disengagement, it seems to be in vogue, quite frankly. I mean, going along to get along. It's happening now. Well, you talk about that Canadian-American psychologist Albert Bandura. Second of his findings is his categorization of 8 cognitive mechanisms that enable people to uncouple their moral values from their actions. That sounds like it's really worth knowing about. What are the 8 cognitive mechanisms that he was addressing?
1: I think we're pretty familiar with a lot of them. We've probably done them or seen others. One is moral justification, where you sort of you justify not acting or acting by representing that it's in the service of some kind of moral purpose. Another is euphemistic labeling. It's made benign through, you know, some actions made benign through, you know, I mean, even there's something we using the word downsizing instead of firing, you know, things, that, you know, we've seen this all over and certain kind of language that makes it seem, I mean, collateral damage for killings.
0: Yeah.
1: And then comparing, you know, comparing yourself to others where it's sort of, well, I'm better than that person. That person would have acted even worse. And he calls another one displacement of responsibility, where they don't, they sort of say, I was only following orders, let's say.
0: Right.
1: That they're not, they don't, or diffusion of responsibility, where it can be, well, the whole group didn't act. So, you know, I didn't act, but nobody else did either. You know, or people avoiding facing the real harm they've caused or minimizing it. And dehumanization, as we talked about, you basically strip people of human quality. So what you're doing doesn't seem so bad. And then blaming, victim blaming, basically saying the victim is responsible for what happened to them.
0: Yeah, there was certainly a lot of that during the Vietnam War, again showing my age, that dehumanizing the other, that you got to have the other. You can act differently. You can act without – you can set your moral conscience aside for those others. Boy, there seems to be, that's, I think there's an awful lot of that going around.
1: Sure.
0: And remembering the homemade sign in so many demonstrations, courage is contagious. I wonder what you think about, you know, if the National Guard, you know, the military is called out on your streets. These are people. These are your brothers and sisters. And, you know, their kids may be in school with your kids. What about, instead of taking them on and throwing stuff at them, which is not a good idea generally, just yelling out, join us, join us. So maybe courage is contagious. Maybe, you know, if somebody, if one or two or three of the National Guard people realize that they're being told, they're being given orders that are illegal, that are against their conscience, that if they were to do them would cause moral injury, then perhaps their courage can be contagious. Maybe that's a one mechanism that could be relatively safe and possibly effective, because they are humans too.
1: You're also getting, even if you're not turning the National Guard, you know, having, you know, if you're not managing to affect the National Guard, you're affecting people in the community. We've seen videos of neighborhoods who have responded when ICE arrives. And when we talk about dehumanizing, you know, there's been numerous stories also about, and this happened, you know, this happened also pre-Trump, but you know, where people, you know, support its idea of deporting undocumented immigrants. But then when it was somebody they knew, a beloved shopkeeper or a factory worker or, you know, their own gardener, suddenly they were shocked and rallied the town. Because to them, deporting faceless immigrants didn't mean anything, but not when it comes to somebody they see every day.
0: Well, I can tell you, I mean, certainly there's been a lot of economic harm done to this country by scaring undocumented immigrants. So there's a lot of work that's not being done, jobs that are not being filled. You know, so perhaps in those situations, the employers actually know their employees, and maybe that will encourage them, just out of self-interest, to speak up against it, because it is doing something about it. There's all kinds of different ways one can act on moral courage. And if you just tuned in, Bert Cohen here, the show is Keeping Democracy Alive. We're talking about something that's really important these days, and that's moral courage. Our guest today is Alina Tugend, and her article in the Washington Monthly is titled The Trump Era and the Psychology of Moral Courage. Very important issue for us. And obviously very few of us actually want to get into a fight. We're not physical. I don't want to get punched, you know, tear gassed, whatever. Although I've been tear gassed a long time ago. Anyway, we try to be civil with everyone, even if we profoundly disagree on politics. What about psychology professor Anna Bomert? What does she say may be a good, useful aspect of anger when it comes to having the moral courage to act? I'm curious about that.
1: Yeah, her research has found that sometimes people act, step up in a situation that anger promotes them to. And as through their research, they found it wasn't just that you were angry, but they tended to be people who were angrier than other people in the experiment. So, and what it does, anger focuses the mind, and it's very easy in a split second to rationalize not acting, but anger makes people totally focused on the wrong or whatever they're saying. I mean, what I do want to say is it is a double-edged sword. As I say in my piece, it can make you stand up to bullies, but it can also make you a bully.
0: Yeah.
1: So it's not just that anger is good. This is just one thing she discovered in her experiments.
0: Well, yeah, that certainly is a double-edged sword. Anger, I think, if you act on it, more often than not, gets you into trouble and doesn't achieve the goals you want. But sometimes it can be useful. If you can channel it, if you can, you know, layer it with some rationality, with some understanding of what works and what doesn't work, maybe it can be channeled into something good and a way of acting on moral courage. And this I thought was interesting, too, that Professor Baumert and her colleagues did a sampling of average people who'd won awards for their moral courage. It was a bit surprising what those studies found was common in those award winners. Do tell, please.
1: Yeah, they were more. I mean, these were German people who won awards for courage among in German-speaking communities, and they also showed more anger, just like her experiments of average people showed. So clearly, this is a through line in people who stand up to some kind of injustice or intervene when it's needed. So I think that that's an important thing. What she also found, though, is that people who do these things also tend to have more sense that they can affect something.
0: Uh-huh.
1: That they have a sense of what's called self-efficacy. And I think that's interesting as well.
0: And heroes get awards. We look at people who do something, who put themselves at risk. You know, you think about the first responders at 9/11 who rushed in, mm-hmm. and, you know, risked everything, and many of them, of course, to die. But not all of us can be heroes. You know, the fact that they're singled out as a hero, I think that must say something about, you know, the propensity and the commonality or lack thereof of moral courage.
1: Well, I mean, I think the fact that you brought up firefighters, you know, 9/11, those are trained
0: right
1: people. They are trained to run into burning buildings. That is what they do. Most people will not run into a burning building because they are not trained.
0: Yeah.
1: And they don't have the equipment. And that comes back to the idea of training. Okay, not to run into a burning building, but there are workshops that talk about what happens physiologically when we feel we are under attack or we feel very stressed. We tend to sweat. Our heart tends to pound. And the idea is, okay, you recognize that. And how do you go forward even though that's what's happening? And, you know, the idea is how to act courageously despite fear and confusion. And the idea isn't that you won't feel those things, but that you go forward anyhow, even when it feels uncomfortable. And the idea is we have to talk about these things, to role play situations
0: uh-huh.
1: that might be incredibly uncomfortable, which could be with a boss or a colleague or whoever. And when you role play it, then you're being trained essentially, like those firefighters. So you're not, I think most of us have had the experience where we're caught completely flat-footed
0: yeah.
1: when somebody criticizes us or attacks us, you know, verbally. And the point is, I mean, sometimes that can't be helped. You're just not prepared. But the idea is if you're trained to think, how do I deal with these situations, you're more likely to maybe take a moment, think about it, recognize what you've learned, and respond in an appropriate way.
0: Who would have ever thought that there would be such a need, here we are in the well into the 21st century, for training, for learning how to have moral courage to when you see injustice happening to other people. But here we are. This is the Trump era, and it's like nothing we've ever seen before, and hopefully we'll never, ever see again.
1: Well, I would have to say I think probably most people throughout history don't have moral courage.
0: Huh.
1: I just think it's much more, as I say, salient now in the Trump era when these realities are coming to our doorstep. Most of us live pretty, certainly if you were white and affluent, live pretty insulated lives.
0: For sure. Yeah, that's true. There's the other. That's not us. It's being hurt. That's the other. Just one more thing on Professor Baumert. She, and you mentioned this a little bit, what does it do to us as witnesses who don't take action? How does that affect us physiologically as well as emotionally when faced in a situation that goes against our consciences? And
1: yeah, I think most of us, unless, as we talked about, you're morally disengaged, it makes us, it, not standing up goes against how we want to view ourselves. And that creates a disconnect. And we can either use that opportunity, as I said before, to figure out how we want to act differently in the future or somehow rationalize it away. And that's the choice we have.
0: Well, that's one thing that Donald Trump has clearly understood, more than most other politicians, how incredibly politically effective manipulation of fear is. They are manipulating fear, and it's very, very effective. I mean, I don't know. I mean, I was in elective office a number of years ago, and back then the Republicans were very different from what they are now. And yet today we see virtually every Republican member of Congress and many Democrats as well not speaking up. They don't want to rock the boat. And that to me is a, you know, I don't know what it says about their moral conscience. Like, do they just not have one? Or is it just fear? I don't know.
1: It is extremely, rationalization is a, people have perfected rationalization. It's not just some people. You can always say, well, I need to stay. I don't know what the majority of Congress people, senators say.
0: Yeah.
1: You could say, I need to stay in my position to represent my district, and if I stand out and get defeated, then I'm not here to represent them. I mean, I'm not saying that's right. I'm just saying there are many ways to rationalize, you know, that we I'm here, I'm making sure things don't get worse. If I leave, there could be even a worse person come in. There's a lot of ways to rationalize that inaction.
0: And talk about, you know, the reality of wanting to conform. If we were to see more and more people standing up, I mean, we had the June 14th No Kings Day. Millions of people across the country came out. And it's encouraging when you see other people showing some courage. Again, courage can be contagious if it's done right. Many of us, of course, know about those infamous experiments back in the 1960s when volunteers thought they were assisting in a scientific experiment on punishment that involved the volunteers believing they were administering different levels of electric shocks to other people. So they were sitting there thinking, how much can I shock this person with? And of course it wasn't real, but what did it reveal? That experiment, that infamous experiment in the 60s, what did that reveal with regard to moral courage in your average human? What did that show?
1: Yeah, it's a famous, as you said, known as the Milgram experiment after the professor Stanley Milgram. And it showed, this was done in the 70s, it showed that most people will, when they are being told by an authority to do something, they'll do it. 65% of those who, the subjects of the experiment, who were told it was about something else, they did not know it was about obedience to authority, but 65% of them gave the highest shock level, or what they thought was the highest shock level,
0: Whoa.
1: 450 volts.
0: 65, and yeah, go ahead.
1: 65%, that's been replicated around the world. This isn't around the world. This isn't just one experiment. And they did it in different ways. When you could see the person being shocked, they were actors who looked like they were in genuine agony. And people would, there are tapes of this, videotapes on YouTube. The people administering the shocks often were in anguish. They did not want to do it, but they weren't being threatened with any kind of violence. They were just being told they're part of the experiment. They said they'd do it, they should do it.
0: Hmm. They told they should do it, so they do it. Ah, boy, that says a lot. Again, dear listener, if you just tuned in, Bert Cohen here. The show is Keeping Democracy Alive. We picked the name of this show long before Trump was elected, and boy, it's a heavy lift. It needs everybody involved. Anyway, our guest on today's show is Alina Tugend, and she's written a very interesting article in Washington Monthly titled The Trump Era and the Psychology of Moral Courage. And that's what we're talking about today. Back to those electric shock experiments and analyzing and making sense of them, the author of a study of them, Philip Mazzocco, who has taught about these experiments for some 25 years, boy, that must be kind of agonizing. I mean, wow. He wrote that he was demoralized from what he found, notably regarding the perceptions we have of ourselves when it comes to moral courage. Well, tell us about what Mazzocco found, please.
1: Yeah, and in his research, he asked about 400 adults, about half who knew, some who knew about the Milgram experiment were familiar, and others who didn't. But they were asked, they were told about the experiment, and they were asked how high they thought they would go.
0: Uh-huh.
1: And the shock values were from 1 to 31, 31 being the highest. And as we said, 65% went up to about to 31. Well, in his research, most people said they would go to 7. Even if they knew that in the original research, more than half went up to 31. And many of them said, you know, most said that they're, you know, someone else would probably go up to a 12. So they thought they were generally a little better than the average.
0: Yeah.
1: And so the point is that even knowing that in previous experiments, many people obeyed to the fullest, they assumed they wouldn't. And the professor thought this was just very discouraging, that people have such a warped sense of their own moral courage and their own ability to stand up to authority.
0: Wow. Warped sense of moral courage. Yeah.
1: Because if we don't, because it may just say, okay, so people have an inflated view of themselves.
0: No, right.
1: But the point is, if we say, oh, yeah, of course, I'd be there. I'd be the one to do that.
0: Right.
1: I would be the one to save the world. Then we never question what we never look like. We talked about training and talking. We never do that because we're just sure we're going to act right no matter what happens.
0: And
1: I strongly believe that no one knows what they will do in a given situation. And I also, it doesn't mean people are going to act right every time. There, you know, an academic I once interviewed said she looked at what made people heroic. And she said there was a Dutch person she interviewed who said she watched during World War II as Jews were loaded onto trucks. And she hated herself for watching. And she ended up saving more than a dozen people. So it's not that once we don't act, we can never act. It's just, what are we going to learn from it?
0: Yeah, what are we going to learn from it? And I can't help but thinking about Julian Assange, who saw, he was a journalist, he still is, he saw something terrible happening. He saw innocent people being killed, and he's, as a journalist, he spoke up about it. And I find it fascinating that so many people, I would guess a majority of Americans felt like what one person said to me, he should be lined up against a wall and shot. And it's like, it's amazing to me how, you know, okay, not everybody has that sense. There's Daniel Ellsberg, you know, who risked everything. And, you know, that's why we call them heroes, because they stand out. But what, you know, these people who think they're enemies because they're doing something that rocks the boat. I mean, Julian Assange just told the truth. He showed the truth. Same with Daniel Ellsberg and that I can't think of her name right now with the Love Canal that I think you mentioned earlier. You know,
1: Erin Brockovich.
0: Yes, Erin Brockovich. Why is it just? It amazes me that so many people can think of these people as bad guys, as enemies, because they're shaking things up. I guess it says something about perhaps how rare acting on moral courage is.
1: Yeah, and people do like, you say get along to go along. That's the vast majority of people want that. And when that's disturbed, you know, that stirs things up. And most of us don't want that.
0: Oh, for sure. We like to think well of ourselves, but it does amaze me sometimes.
1: Well of ourselves, and also that life isn't bad or scary. And if you see that, if you learn that companies are dumping nuclear waste in
0: right.
1: a canal,
0: right.
1: that can, depending on who you are, that can upset your whole view, worldview.
0: But then again, if you're an executive with that company, or even just a lowly employee with that company, whoa, your job may be at stake.
1: Yeah.
0: Looking out for ourselves,
1: true.
0: Looking out for number one, as they used to say. From again, back to Mazzucco, from his take, he writes that, quote, if we believe we have the courage, we are hardly inclined to understand why we probably don't. What do you think we can actually do about that troubling dilemma that we think we have the courage, but we don't really understand why we don't?
1: Yeah, I mean, I think it's tough. As we said now, people have a lot invested in believing they are brave and good. And very few people want to acknowledge that maybe it's something most people need to talk about and practice more. I mean, that's why I wrote the article, and that's why I've written about this in the past, is I really want people to try to be more honest with themselves. I think that – and these things aren't – as you know, these things aren't black and white. I mean, you talk about Julian Assange, and some people thought he was a hero and some people thought he was a criminal. Well, you know, recently at commencement speeches, universities, we saw it several places, New York University, I think Georgetown, a few others – or George Washington, sorry, where commencement speakers who were supposed to speak about one thing came up and spoke about Gaza. And for some people, those people were very heroic. They were – the speech they turned in and it was approved was not the speech they gave.
0: Yeah.
1: And they were considered heroes. Other people considered them, you know, that they had ruined events. They were entitled young people who – you know, did the wrong thing, basically. And some were disciplined. I mean, I think all of them were disciplined in some way by the universities.
0: Right.
1: So these are not, I mean, I think it took a lot of bravery to do that. But not everybody looks at it the same way.
0: And so, why should it take such bravery? And why is it, you know, go ahead.
1: I mean, it's very hard to stand up in front of, I would find it hard. Maybe
0: sure.
1: You wouldn't.
0: No,
1: I would find it incredibly hard. Let's say you're a young, it doesn't matter what age you are, but you're, you know, a 21-year-old and you're walking out on that stage where you've been chosen to give this commencement speech, and behind you is the president and the board of trustees who assume you're going to give one kind of speech, and you choose to give one that you know is going to really anger them and some other people in the audience. I think that's incredibly hard.
0: It is hard, but it shows amazing, not amazing, but impressive, I should say. And the fact that I would say amazing troubles me, because it shouldn't be amazing. It's impressive. You have universities like Harvard and Columbia doing things. They're bowing to the clearly unjust will of the Trump administration. And you have librarians, too. They've been, you know, really quietly on the front lines, I think, of our freedoms and standing up for what's right when they refuse to take books off of the shelves. You know, there's so many different opportunities for moral courage. And, I know, some of us have it and some of us don't act on it.
1: It depends what the risks are. Honestly,
0: exactly.
1: You know, if you're trying to support children and have all the usual needs, mortgage, food, et cetera, or support yourself. You don't have to have children. And you getting fired from that job would be a terrible risk. That's very different than someone else who may not have those needs. So, you know, I don't think it's one size fits all, so to speak. And I think besides the cowardice, we're seeing, you know, we don't know how much censorship and self-censorship is going on that we're
0: true.
1: Not even aware of.
0: Yeah.
1: And so when you say, what can we do? I think it's, for me, considering a situation, deciding it's rationally better not to speak up, that may or may not be wrong. There's times when not acting can be the wrong thing. But even worse is failing to acknowledge that you have a choice or even allowing yourself to think about it. So to me, failing to be honest with yourself is the road to moral disengagement.
0: Being honest with yourself and being smart about it, too. I mean, in the past, I've heard young neophytes saying they want to beat up fascists. Boy, would that play right into their hands. You have to be smart about it and think about it. Well, the overall topic, again, is the Trump era and the psychology of moral courage. What, Alina, is unique about the Trump era and what it reveals about the psychology of moral courage?
1: I think, as I think I've mentioned, the unique part of the Trump era is that's brought many of these issues to the forefront.
0: Mm-hmm.
1: That before we could, you know, obviously there are people involved in many other issues around the world. It's not as if, and there certainly was enough to be concerned about in this country before the Trump era, but it's brought so many of them to the forefront. Like we said, watching ICE officers or while being deported to, you know, other countries that aren't even their own, watching people being fired because they spoke out, you know, whether it be in academia, or certainly watching loads of federal workers being fired, some of them very bravely stood up. These are things we've not seen in our country, and there are many other things that we could go down the list. And now individuals who, unless they were politically involved in some way, didn't have to think about before. Now it's much more in your face. You can still avoid it. You can still put your head in the sand. But I think it's harder and harder. So I think questioning moral courage, to me at least, has become far more to the forefront under this administration.
0: Very good points. This is a very, very important topic for all of us as humans. And if people want to read more of your work, is there something you can point them to on the Internet or what?
1: Sure. Thank you. My website is Alina Tugend. I'll spell that since it's a difficult name. AlinaTugend.com. AlinaTugend.com. That's my website with a lot of my work.
0: Great. Thank you so much for being with us. And it's a difficult and very, very troubling topic, but we have to look at it.
1: You're right. And I appreciate you looking at it through this podcast. Thank you very much.
0: Thank you.

0: 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Subscribe. It's all free.
1: And if you find the information valuable, your friends probably do too. 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

From Pacifica Radio in San Francisco, this is Flashpoints. I'm Dennis Bernstein. Today on the show, Haiti Action co-founders Pierre Labossiere and Robert Roth respond to the suicide of a young Haitian immigrant, Pierre Damas Bell, a college honor student who took his own life by jumping in front of a semi-truck after being shamed and forced to wear a monitor surveillance ankle meter and being publicly denied his ROTC uniform because of his status. Also, the weekly broadcast of the Electronic Intifada newscast with Noah Barrows-Friedman and more poems on the Gaza genocide with Anita Barrows. It is day 1063 of that genocide. And it continues. Stay tuned.

0: I got the marbles in my mouth. I think it's because I'm extremely angry, continually for many years, really, by how this country treats Haitian people and how this country has undermined what could have been many beautiful revolutions in Haiti. And the suffering continues, and it continued in Springfield, Ohio. The family of a 20-year-old Haitian immigrant who was killed by a semi-truck Monday believes the honors that students denied by suicide after losing his immigration status. Well, let me welcome my guests into this discussion, and let's talk about what happened here. Welcome my good friend Pierre Labossiere and Robert Roth, co-founders of Haiti Action Committee. Pierre, please take a few minutes and give us what went through your mind. My first response was that he may have been killed by some crazy racist American, but I think we're sort of believing that he actually was driven to this suffering.
1: Yes, thank you very much, Dennis, for having me. It's a very, to say sad is not enough. It's not enough of a strong word to describe how everyone, not just Haitians, is feeling about it. This situation, because they see this young man could be their brother, their cousin, their son, their nephew. I mean, my son's is a bit older, but when I look at him and I remember at that age how great he felt about who he was and about his accomplishments and what the future held for him. And I'm seeing the parents, the proud parents of this young man of 20, and how proud they were when he got his the honors on his graduation, being an honorable student, wanting to become a doctor, already picking the part of medicine that he wanted to focus on, and to see him being robbed of this over some cruel, unnecessary treatment. Because he came to the U.S. as his parents, according to the media. His parents sent for him, and he came. And he was granted, he had legal status and everything, going to school. And all of a sudden, because of this hatred formulated against Haitian, all of this was taken away. And, of course, you have people who are heartless, who were teasing him, mocking him, according to various media reports. And also, and if I have difficulty speaking, I'm trying to keep myself under control here, but and to see this guy who was a soccer, loved playing soccer in school and everywhere, with that ankle, somebody said better call it a shackle. And it's true, because that's how it's impacting people in the Haitian community. And we've been seeing how many Haitians who were put those shackles on, and how they have broken down, basically grown men, grown women, children, everybody, because there is something about it that connects it to slavery. And it's something that in our history as Haitians, and as many people, we fought against. And to see, and this is, as I'm hearing people speak about it, these are all the things that are very demeaning, dehumanizing to people. And there is another dimension of it, particularly given the history of Haiti, which we are taught from the time we are children in school and what have you. And so all of these things are crossing not only my mind, but the minds of all Haitians, I would say. It's a stretch to say everybody, because there might be one or two who might feel, but the overwhelming majority, as I speak to people in Haiti, this is something that is very crushing to people in Haiti. For people here in the diaspora, and for also crushing. And for people who have been, who are whose status have been revoked, they are living a nightmare. For example, many of them, they cannot go to school, to their activities. Many were invited to come here. You see, many were invited to come here with legal status, and many came. Others, you see, ever since the coup d'etat, and I'll just make this brief to give people a background, the coup d'etat against President Aristide of 2004, prior to that, when we had democratic government under the leadership, the government of President Aristide, Haitians were going back home. Haitians who had left before because of the dictatorship of the Duvaliers, who were propped up, supported for nearly 30 years by the U.S., by France, and all those governments, Canada, everyone, supporting them. Finally, the Haitian people rose up, gave them the boot. And after lots of trials and tribulations, we managed to elect a government of the people that was investing in the security of the nation, that was providing healthcare, schooling, opportunities, so that the majority of Haitians who had been forced to flee were actually coming home. And in 2004, the U.S. orchestrated this coup d'etat, kidnapping President Aristide, destroying a people's government in Haiti, and everything has been going to hell since that time. And we've had like 22 years of an occupation since, we are talking since 2004, since the coup, the bloody coup. And it's been really, it has incubated, this occupation has incubated and has really supported and enabled paramilitary death squads from La Métis Machette in 2004, 2005. That was the Little Machete Army going out there butchering women vendors, people in their communities. What was their crime? For voting for government that they believed in. That was their crime. And since then, every group coming to the present with Vive Ensemble, all those paramilitary death squads are receiving tons of weapons from the U.S. So the U.S. has made really the whole occupation, U.S., France, Canada, all of them, who are now occupying Haiti, have made Haiti a living hell. And that's why Haitians have been fleeing. And so I'll stop right there, Dennis.
0: You're listening to Flashpoints on Pacifica Radio. That's Pierre Labossiere of the Haiti Action Committee here in the Bay Area. Also on the line is the co-founder of that group, Robert Roth. Robert, it's a heartbreaker. It's a horrific situation, for the way in which, Pierre portrays it, puts it into context of the suffering of the Haitian people. But here you had a Haitian community in Ohio that had become a vital part of community life there and had really helped to re-spark life in these communities, and they are being purged. Can you talk a little bit about that? I mean, it's horrifying.
2: It is horrifying, Dennis, and emotions are running high right now from, like, what Pierre was talking about within the Haitian community. And for all of those of us who have been in solidarity with Haiti. And, you know, before I get to your question, when I heard this news and saw the images of this young man, it reminded me of Emmett Till in 1955, whose mother opened his casket to reveal the torture he had endured from white supremacists in Mississippi. And it reminded me of the photo of the Vietnamese girl with her skin burned off by napalm fleeing a U.S. bombing raid during the Vietnam War, or the Israeli murder of Hind Rajab, the 5-year-old Palestinian girl who was executed by the Israeli military in 2024. And sometimes, like, one event, one person, like either being killed or dying or attacked, like, crystallizes the entire situation, like, you know, like Hind Rajab.

0: recently looked at was there's a Department of Homeland Security video to celebrate deportations, and it was posted on August 28th, and it shows black men in shackles being led up the stairs of a deportation flight to Haiti. And the video shows men with their wrists and ankles bound and linked by a chain around their waist, and they're boarding a flight that led deported 161 Haitians out of the country. And it's set to this cheery Haitian song, and it closes with this huge banner on screen saying, temporary, men temporary, leave now. And so this is the kind of mentality of the administration that's producing these tragedies every single
1: and
0: day.
1: What do you, just to interrupt for a second, and what do you think happened to those deportees when they arrived? You think they made it alive out of the airport?
0: Well, you know, I think that they probably made it alive, but they made it with, you know, they came with nothing, and they received nothing when they got to Haiti. They were on their own. And, you know, we know activists who actually went to Cape Haitian, you know, to support these people as they, you know, as they got off their flight. But, you know, this is few and far between. What they're entering is they're entering a killing zone in which 1.5 million people have been forced to leave their homes over the last few years, in which over
1: Killing zone. Talk about a killing zone. Haiti as a killing zone. Let's get into that, because people don't have a clue.
0: Right. Well, there's like, you know, in the last year alone, over 8,000 people in a country of only 12 million have been killed. There's been massive gang rape. There's been like huge numbers of internal refugees who are now living in camps, which are vulnerable to paramilitary death squads who have strong ties to elements of the government and the elite. People have no protection except the ones that they can produce themselves by defending their communities. And this is the situation. Haitians call it a hell on earth. And it's been produced by the kind of governments that Pierre was referencing since the coup d'etat against the Aristide government. And it's created conditions under which death squads have been empowered, and in which Haitians can't even go to market, can't travel on the roads, can't go to school, have no access to health care. And this is the situation that the U.S. is sending potentially 350,000 Haitians back into. It's a burning building that the U.S. has created, and now they're sending Haitians back into that building and saying, leave now.
1: Pierre, you want to jump in here?
2: Yes, Dennis. It's important for people to keep in mind part of the context of this is that temporary protected status, TPS, was finally given to Haitians in 2010 after the earthquake. Prior to that, all of those killings that were taking place, as Robert put it very well, these were killing fields after the coup d'etat of 2004. Massacres were being committed by UN so-called peacekeepers themselves against impoverished communities such as Cité Soleil and Bel Air and others. And this was well documented by filmmaker Kevin Pina on the ground in Haiti and by other Haitian journalists. And so you've had that situation. Then we had a series of climate, because of the climate change, terrible hurricanes that were destroying Haiti. And we had the earthquake of the 2010 earthquake. And also supposedly monies were raised by people all over the world in solidarity with the Haitian people. Those monies were hijacked. Haiti was never rebuilt as those monies were intended. There has never been a true accounting of it, but the figure of $13 billion has been mentioned several times. We never had an accounting of it by the Clinton-Bush Foundation, which was

0: took charge of this and the rebuilding of Haiti. So those monies went into their pockets. Many Haitians during that period, people were using our sisters and brothers to be what they call, quote unquote, cheap labor. And I don't like that term because labor is not, there is nothing cheap about labor. But what happened is making people taking advantage of their desperation. First, it was they were being enticed, encouraged, and pushed because of the conditions of desperation on the ground to go to Brazil and to build in preparation of the, I think there was the Olympics taking place during that time. And then there was also another, Chile was getting people to come as, again, to take advantage of the desperation and their, and the labor of our sisters and brothers. Then now we had recently the enticement by the Biden administration to get people to flee Haiti en masse, provide, and the Haitian government, instead of keeping our young people at home, to rebuild the country and take the people's money, their tax money, and to invest. I'm not talking about the money that the Clinton-Bush Foundation had control over and never gave an accounting of what happened, but putting people to work to rebuild the country, that was never done. As a matter of fact, our young people were being encouraged and pushed by the conditions there, and also with promises, the government had opened many centers providing passports, you know, to encourage people to leave. And so what happened is now these are the people who have actually, they haven't found the Shangri-La or in any place. They've been struggling for life. Many have crossed the Darien area in Panama, where many have lost their lives on the way. And now when they come and asking for refuge, seeking refuge and receiving it, all of a sudden it's yanked from them and you have this kind of desperation. Every Haitian who comes to the U.S. is supporting families back home because of the desperate economic situation that's been created. And so now all of a sudden people are have lost their work authorization permit. People are no longer at work. They have been criminalized so that they cannot even afford to go into the streets and be productive and help their families sustain. So the conditions that are going to, the fallout from this is going to be very catastrophic for Haiti, for the people inside Haiti, and for Haitians in the diaspora, for many of us who are abroad. Many of our sisters and brothers who have been, whose legal status and work permits and what have you have been taken away. This is the broader reality of what's happening.
1: Wow. And again, that's Pierre Labossiere. We're speaking with him, and we're also joined by his colleague working to call attention to Haiti, Robert Roth, co-founders of Haiti Action Committee. Robert, I understand there are actions coming up locally and nationally in support of Haiti and to call attention to this ongoing slaughter, this nightmare that the Haitian people continue to face.
2: Yes, Dennis, and you know, we've been part of organizing national days of action around this situation, and those days are going to be September 24th to September 27th. The 24th is a Thursday, so it goes from Thursday through Sunday during that week. And it's the days of actions are to defend Haitian and all TPS holders and to demand that the Senate pass Senate Bill 4814, which would extend TPS for Haitians through April 20th, 2029. And for us, that's only a first step. We believe that that people who are here now should be able to stay here permanently. But extending TPS for Haitians would be a very important first step and would send the message that it will be very, very difficult for the Trump administration to not only deport Haitians, but to deport all other TPS holders. And one of the centerpiece of these days will be a major action in Washington, D.C. We're in the process of planning our own local actions. We're going to finalize plans this weekend, and we'll both be in touch with you, Dennis, around, you know, to publicize it on Flashpoints. And people should go to the Haiti Action Facebook page, Instagram, our Instagram account, and also www.HaitiSolidarity.net. And in the coming week, on this Tuesday at 4:30, there's going to be a demonstration sponsored by NorCal TPS, of which the Haiti Action Committee is part of that coalition. And it's going to be 4:30 at the federal building in San Francisco, 7th and Mission. And it's going to raise these demands, not just for Haitians, but for all TPS holders. And we think that the situation for Haiti will determine how other TPS holders are dealt with in this next period. If we allow thousands and thousands of Haitians to be deported, that is bad news for everyone else who is currently on TPS. It is bad news in terms of like what could happen to those, to people from those countries. So we're urging that people come on Tuesday and then be in touch with us around what's going to happen on September 24th and 27th through 27th. And I wanted to just, I didn't get a chance to answer your previous question about the situation in Ohio, which has been the epicenter of the attack on Haitians. We remember Vance and Trump during their campaign in 2024, lying that Haitians were eating pets and, you know, further demonizing Haitian migrants in a situation where really one third of Haitian TPS holders have been involved in the home health care industry, which is particularly true in Ohio and Springfield, Ohio, where, you know, who is cleaning out the bedpans? Who is taking care of the old folks? Who is doing the work that other people have not been doing in Springfield? We're talking about people who own small businesses, who have been, you know, honor students in schools, heading on to college to create, you know, to gain medical degrees. These are people who've established their livelihood here in the country, many of whom have never been to Haiti. Many of these kids have been born here. And it's cruel and unjust to be sending them back, you know, for no reason except the racist view of Haitians that's been dominating the way that the U.S. government has dealt with Haitians from the very beginning.
1: You're listening to Flashpoints on Pacifica Radio. We are talking about Haiti as we have been for, Pierre, 3 decades, 4 decades, just us working with you and trying to tell this story. And what do you want to see happen now? I imagine you'll be out there in the streets, but tell us where you want this to go, what you'd like to see happen, what the human rights community should be doing in the face of this extraordinary suffering.
0: Yes, there is something I want to raise, Dennis. And the big lie is one calling these people who are committing these atrocities gangs. No, they are not. It's an organized paramilitary death squad that's been very active in Haiti, I would say, since 2004. And they've been well organized. They have many policemen who are trained by the U.S., France, and Canada, are actually the ones who have started and have been training these various groups of that paramilitary death squad network. There are many names out there that have been, and they have received very advanced training, some of them in Ecuador. Others have been receiving it when the military missions have gone to Haiti, supposedly to train the police, and their names are very well known all over Haiti as people who've been training those death squads. So one of the reasons for that as well, and it's funny that they say, well, the government of Haiti, a puppet government imposed by the U.S., has stated that it will send them to us, will take care of them. There are, Robert mentioned, 1.5 million people in the streets displaced, whose homes have been burned down. They are huddled in makeshift shelters or in schools. Let's take Keskov, for example, where the latest massacre took place on the 23rd of August and the 24th. Many of the people who were killed were actually survivors of two previous massacres in Keskov. Keskov is a rural community in the mountains above Port-au-Prince, where the people are farmers, very industrious, hardworking folks. They invaded the church on the night of the 23rd to the 24th, those paramilitary death squads, and started killing the people, the survivors of previous massacres who had escaped. One woman with a 5-month-old baby, they were kicking the baby as if it was some kind of football. And after beating her up, Davin killed her aunt, who was protecting them with her bodies. They shot her 7 times. One man, a journalist, was describing it. 14 members of his family were killed. And this is just Keskov, but you have to the south of Port-au-Prince, the area of Gressier, where also many homes are being burned and many people are being destroyed. And towards the north, the Artibonite region, where that has been a breadbasket, and many of the fields of the peasants were destroyed, same as in Keskov. So this is the situation. And now people need to rise up in outreach. People need to come out to that demonstration. People need to call their members of Congress, and particularly the Senate, as Robert mentioned, and express their outrage. This is the time for people to stand and say, look, we are human beings. We are there for each other. If they do that to the Haitian people, or they do it to the Syrians, or they do it to other folks, to the Palestinians, they can do it to me as well. So we have to see each other in the faces that we are seeing in the media, the faces of the victims or the survivors of this violence. It's time for it to end.
1: If people want to be a part of this movement, want to stand up with you, Pierre, be a part of the work you're into, what's the best way for Haiti Action? Give that again, please.
0: Yes, Robert mentioned it. It's www.haitisolidarity.net. And also we have the Haiti Emergency Relief Fund, and this is a sister organization. And what it does, it supports various organizations on the ground in Haiti, community schools, clinics, initiatives, because people in Haiti are very busy rebuilding their lives, trying to rebuild their lives in spite of all these attacks that are daily hitting them. But people are busy trying to do that, and we are there to support their efforts. I don't know if Robert wants to.
2: No, I think that's the way.
1: All right. Well, I thank both of you for all the work, a lifetime of work, for the people of Haiti, and a work that helps us all keep apprised of what's going on and what is being done in our name. The multiple horrors, the continuing genocide, really. This is an attempt to kill a people, and we're going to be in it with you all the way through. Thanks to both of you.
2: Thank you, Dennis.
0: Thank you, Dennis.
1: 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Here's what we're going to do. We're running a little bit late, but we're going to play for you a good chunk of the newscast from the Electronic Intifada. And what we'll do is we'll rebroadcast it tomorrow. I believe in the second half of the show, we're going to do our best to get it back on. But let's go to it. Right now, here comes Norbaris Friedman and the Electronic Intifada newscast, which is profound. Listen.
3: This is the Electronic Intifada newscast. I'm Nora Barrows Friedman, Associate Editor at the Electronic Intifada. It's day 1063 of Israel's genocide in Gaza. Here's a brief summary of some of the latest developments this week in Palestine and Lebanon. In Gaza, at least five Palestinian children were murdered by Israel in missile strikes and sniper attacks this week. Israeli forces killed a 16-year-old child, Mohammed Al-Harsh, in a drone strike on Jabalia refugee camp on Wednesday. Reporter Mahmoud Rehan captured footage of his loved ones mourning over his body at Al-Shifa Hospital in Gaza City. A separate Israeli attack on a displacement camp east of Jabalia killed a Palestinian man, Hazem Hatem Marshoud, according to local reports. The Wafa news agency reported that a 39-year-old man was killed in an Israeli bombing on a tent sheltering displaced families in the Mawasi area of Khan Yunis on Wednesday evening. Yusuf Salam, a paramedic and firefighter, was severely injured on Tuesday while carrying out his duties in Jabalia, according to the Palestinian Civil Defense. He succumbed to his wounds on Wednesday. Reporter Saeed Hezbollah filmed his colleagues bidding him farewell and honoring his commitment to his people and his community throughout the last 3 years of genocide. A 51-year-old woman, Amna Al-Hissi, also died on Wednesday from critical injuries she sustained the previous day when she was shot by Israeli forces in Deir al-Balah. She was wounded in the same Israeli attack that killed her 9-year-old daughter, Isra, on Tuesday. Reporter Salah Otaz filmed Isra's small body in the morgue at the local hospital, her right hand completely torn apart. The Palestinian Health Ministry in Gaza reported that eight Palestinians were killed in a 24-hour period between Tuesday and Wednesday alone, and 31 were injured. As of Wednesday, 1,334 Palestinians have been killed and more than 4,400 have been wounded since the so-called ceasefire was declared in October 2025, 11 months ago. On Tuesday, Israel carried out what it described as a Shin Bet-led abduction of a Palestinian internal security officer. According to a Palestinian security source who spoke to the publication Al-Akhbar, the group infiltrated the Al-Katiba area using a white bus, a civilian car, and three motorcycles. And the operation was backed by heavy bombardment, including Israeli gunfire and quadcopter drone strikes. Families were trapped inside their homes and displacement tents during the attack, and three Palestinians were killed, a 13-year-old child, Abdullah Ahmed Hamouda, a 3-year-old child, Lama Mohammed Ala Adin Habib, and a 32-year-old man, Abdullah Mahmoud Ibrahim Al-Haya. 15 others sustained varying degrees of injury. According to eyewitness accounts, the operation, including all of its stages, lasted approximately 35 minutes before the force withdrew from the area using the bus, vehicles, and motorcycles, according to field reports from the Palestinian Center for Human Rights. PCHR added that a kindergarten sits just a few meters from the targeted area. Dozens of children and their teachers were present at the time. They endured the heavy bombardment, which they miraculously survived, PCHR says, but they were forced to lie on the ground and take shelter in internal classrooms before being evacuated by ambulance crews. Journalist Abdel Karim Al-Ayoubi was filming children and families collecting water nearby when the attack happened. The Palestinian security officer who was abducted, Muin al-Arabid, had confronted the hostile forces with light arms before he was taken. His wife was killed in the attack, and several of his children were wounded. The Israeli military claimed its special forces were targeting the head of Hamas's internal security apparatus in Gaza, and accompanying strikes were carried out to, quote, remove threats, Dropsite News reported. A resistance-affiliated security channel said that three collaborators who provided support and intelligence were detained. Gaza's interior ministry stated in the aftermath of the attack that, quote, the occupation's targeting of the security and police apparatus in the Gaza Strip has been ongoing for 3 years. During this period, the occupation has assassinated hundreds of leaders, officers, and personnel from the Ministry of Interior and National Security and the police force in an attempt to dismantle and eliminate the system. Yet it has failed to achieve its objectives despite these heinous crimes. Also on Tuesday, the Anadolu News Agency reported that a 73-year-old man, Talal Ismail Mahmoud Ziyara, was shot and killed in Deir al-Balah. And the Israeli army detained three Palestinian fishermen while they were working at sea off the coast of Gaza City and in central Gaza. Zakaria Bakr, coordinator of the Union of Fishermen's Committees in Gaza, told Anadolu that Israeli warships attacked fishing boats off the coast of Gaza City and the central area, detaining several fishermen. He added that Israeli forces later released some of the fishermen, but kept three in detention after taking them to an unknown location. Israel carried out a massacre in Gaza City on Monday, August 31st, killing at least three Palestinians driving inside a vehicle in the Tal al-Hawa neighborhood. Two other Palestinians, identified as Asim Abu Abdo and Omar al-Sarraj, were killed in an Israeli drone strike hours earlier in central Gaza City. The Electronic Intifada's contributor, Mohammed Assad, was on the scene of the attack on the car in Tal al-Hawa as rescuers tried to extinguish the flames.
4: Political vision at Takatar now in western side of Gaza City. Three Palestinians killed in this car.
3: That was reporter and contributor to the Electronic Intifada, Mohammed Assad. Writer Mossab Abu Toha reported that the three victims killed in the attack on the car were identified as Bara Arubi, Talal Badawi, and Momen Al-Hawari. A Palestinian football player, Abdel Fattah Abu Al-Aish, was killed in an Israeli strike on Sunday as he drove his electric motorcycle in Gaza City. Mustafa Siam, the Secretary General of the Palestinian Sports Media Federation, told the Anadolu News Agency that the athlete had been preparing with his team to compete in the Thousand Martyrs Cup, a tournament that was scheduled to begin this week. Nearly 570 Palestinian football players have been killed by the Israeli army since October 2023. A 3-year-old child, Tayyim Hamdan, was killed in an Israeli missile strike on Deir al-Balah on Sunday. Videos showed the toddler's relatives in anguish over his murder. His aunt explained that Tayyim was crying and begging his mother to let him play outside, but she had refused, saying that the Israelis might bomb them. His grandfather took him to get a snack, and when they sat down, a drone fired a missile. The boy was thrown from his grandfather's lap and was killed, and his grandfather lost an eye. Another man, Hossam Nasir, was also killed in the attack. Israel once again directly targeted Al-Aqsa Martyrs Hospital in Deir al-Balah this week. On August 29th, the Israeli army bombed the medical facility's water tanks, laboratory equipment, and storage areas, causing extensive material damage. This is the latest in a series of Israeli attacks on medical warehouses and critical medical supplies, following last week's attack on an aid warehouse in Deir al-Balah that destroyed specialized nutritional supplements for malnourished children and pregnant and breastfeeding women. Raed Hussein, the director of the hospital, told Al Jazeera that the medical facility currently lacks more than 70% of necessary supplies and equipment, and added that all cancer medications have completely run out across Gaza. People are dying because these medicines are unavailable, he said. Meanwhile, Israeli War Minister Israel Katz this week casually admitted his government's often repeated desire to complete the genocide in Gaza by forcibly expelling indigenous Palestinians to other countries. At a conference hosted by Israeli media and the so-called Israel Democracy Institute, Katz said that, quote, there is no real solution for Gaza in the end without migration. He boasted, quote, we are fully prepared to move them out if it becomes possible, by sea, by air, by every way possible. After 3 years of genocide, including the last 11 months under a fraudulent ceasefire, during which the relentless Israeli slaughter of children, women, and men continues, the destruction of vital infrastructure is ongoing, and the attacks on hospitals have not stopped. Katz insisted that it is the Palestinian political party Hamas that is not fulfilling its commitment under the October 2025 agreement. He said, quote, "The moment will come. When will it come? When it becomes clear that Hamas is not meeting its commitment. Then we will get a green light to move forward militarily, territorially, and in other areas, and this thing will gain momentum," Katz said, referring to moving the Palestinian population out of Gaza. Middle East Eye notes that at the end of June, Israel cynically rebranded its plan to push Palestinians to leave Gaza, dropping the term voluntary migration in favor of the, quote, freedom of movement plan. Israel's Channel 13 said that Israeli security officials and the Mossad had been instructed to stop using the term voluntary migration, which had drawn sharp international criticism, Middle East Eye explains. Yet the intention since the inception of the colonial Israeli state project remains exactly the same, to expel Palestinians and replace them with Jewish settlers. In July, Katz joined an Israeli television channel interview from inside the vast annihilated area of northern Gaza, smiling at the devastation and saying that he was pleased about what the Israeli army had done. Quote, "I feel good. It's all the result of a deliberate policy that is meant to remove threats instead of the raid method, getting in, getting out, and then Hamas comes back. The IDF is inside, the residents are outside, and the houses are destroyed," he said. Turning to the occupied West Bank, Jewish Israeli settlers and Israeli army forces carried out a joint assault on the village of Al-Mughayr, north of Ramallah, on Wednesday evening, killing two Palestinian youths. The Palestine Red Crescent Society said its crews evacuated Omar Mohammed Nassan and Khalil Abu Aliyah, both of them teenagers, who were shot with live ammunition, one in the neck and the other in the back, during the attack. Amin Abu Aliyah, the head of the Mughayr Village Council, said the settlers and the Israeli forces raided the center of the village near the Grand Mosque, attacked two homes, and stole sheep, according to the Wafa news agency. Abu Aliyah added that Israeli army snipers took positions on buildings in the center of the village. When locals attempted to confront the settlers as they stole the sheep, the snipers opened live fire at the Palestinians, critically wounding the two youths. They later succumbed to their injuries while being transported to a hospital.
1: And you've been listening to a powerful edition of the Electronic Intifada Newscast with Nora Barrows Friedman. And now, as we have been doing with Nora's mom, Anita Barrows, sharing poetry that Anita's been writing. She's a skillful poet, Rilke translator, well-known writer, writing a poem about the genocide every single day. Anita, welcome back to Flashpoints. We didn't play the entire newscast. For folks who are interested, we will probably repeat it on Monday, the second half of the show. But we're happy to have you, and we wanted to balance that news with the documentary work you're doing, writing a poem every single day of the genocide. Today is, what day are we at now here?
5: We're at day 1063.
1: Wow.
5: It's extraordinary. It's almost unbelievable. And yet it goes on and on.
1: Well, let us hear the poem, please.
5: Yes, this is the poem from today. For people who have just heard Nora's newscast, the event I write about was in the newscast. This is day 1063 for Isra and her mother. The child was nine, killed, wrapped in a shroud. You can see the one hand that is whole, her other hand shattered, concealed, hand that turned the pages of books, hand that drew animals, trees, brushed her hair, hand that wrote words, stories, that held forks, spoons, cups, that worked with the other hand to tie her shoes. All these months, the girl and her mother simply trying to stay alive, find food, fill a bucket with water. Her mother grieving, dying the following day of injuries sustained in the same assault. Her mother, who for a moment before falling unconscious, held her child's ravaged hand in her own, hand she had held from hour to hour through nights of explosions, from nightmare to nightmare, fear to fear. Now she will hold it from one eternity to the next.
1: Mm. Please read
5: it's just, some more. It's all heartbreaking. Yeah.
1: It's unbelievable. And I understand, we didn't plan this. I don't know if you can, but you, I believe one of your students, I didn't mention that you have a students in Gaza now, poetry students that you have been working with. And I think you sent me a note that I didn't have a chance to open it up, that there, the first publication of one of your students.
5: Yes, I did, and I don't unfortunately have that poem with me.
1: Well, we'll get to it.
5: But let's get to it. It's an extraordinary poem about his grandmother who died. Really extraordinary, and it moved me tremendously that this was the first poem he was writing for. We Are Not Numbers. I'll read day 1059 is also a story that Nora told about in her newscast, and I heard about it first from Abu Bakr Abed, who is a wonderful young journalist now living in Ireland, but from Deir al-Balah in Gaza. Day 1059 for Tayyem Hamdan. The child was 3. He was standing with others close to a bakery, playing like any child. Then the airstrike. It killed him. Killed him. He was a child, 3 years old, a child no one is talking about, writing about, a child who only wanted to play, to live, to be with his parents. So many children murdered, only a handful named. A man who grew up in his city, Deir al-Balah, writes in anger and sorrow that no one seems now to be thinking about this child, no one marking his death but his parents, his family, his neighbors. Let us now bear witness to the brute assassination of this little boy. His soft cheeks, his small hands, his voice, the words he had just spoken, the place he would have grown up in, brutalized also. Let us never forget him. Let him not be laid in the ravaged earth without our notice. Let us imagine the touch of his fingers on his mother's face, his mother who will not touch him again.
1: Anita, you are a skillful writer, obviously poet, but also a child psychotherapist. And I want to ask you, with all your training and your background, how is this impacting on you? Does this change what you're going through here now? Well, this dive into the suffering, creating this kind of poetry, has it changed you?
5: Yes.
1: What does it mean?
5: It definitely has. I've been thinking a lot about that, Dennis. I feel like the act of bearing witness in this particular way to constant trauma, and I've worked with a lot of children who've gone through various kinds of trauma, but this kind of trauma where there's no recourse, there's no end, there's nothing that can hold the child. The first thing you tell the family of a traumatized child is keep things as normal as possible. Well, there's no way in Gaza. And I think the way in which this bearing witness has changed me has been to really put me face to face with my own sense of helplessness and my sense of, you know, I look at these people and I look at Nora's segments where she talks about people expressing joy and reclamation. And I think every day, if these people are not giving up and despairing, then there's no way that I can give up and despair. And people ask me all the time, how can you keep writing these poems?
1: Yes.
5: And that's how I can keep writing them.
1: Thank you. Please read another one.
5: Okay. This is day 1058. Your kids can't fly kites. You can't have surgery. You can't get antibiotics, insulin, dialysis, phenobarbital for seizures, baby formula. You can't find diapers for your baby. You can't get a prosthetic leg. Your children can't go to school. You can't get rid of the smell of sewage, rotting flesh. You can't eat cinnamon, cardamom, chocolate today. Tomorrow, it will be something else. You can't let your children play outside. Their children are shot all the time in the back or the neck or the head while sitting quietly inside their tents. You can't sit quietly. You can't talk loudly. You can't stand alone. You can't mingle with the crowd. You can't watch the sunset. You can't fish in the sea. You can't celebrate a birthday, a birth, a graduation, a wedding without fearing everyone there will be slaughtered. You can't bury your dead. You can't bury your dead. You can't bury your dead. The children being deprived of flying their kites has just wiped me out. Is there time for one more?
1: Yes.
5: Okay. Day 1057. They gathered the parts of your body, the ones they could find, into a bag. Gave the bag to your mother, your body, which she had birthed into this world, held, washed, tended in fever, in cold, in heat, in the small brokennesses that come to everyone's body, bruises, cuts, a bone cracked in a fall from a bicycle. Your body, which she had fed, first with her own body, then with food given by Earth. Her brothers, her neighbors gathered what they could find, wrapped fingers, random pieces of flesh, even the sleeve of a dress you were wearing in a white shroud, placed the shroud in a bag. Your mother did not want to look. She does not want to remember you as fragments. She wants to see you in her mind's eye, her heart's beating, running across a field, chasing your friends, your sisters, your legs full and strong, long braids flying down your back.
1: That is the poetry of Anita Burroughs. Anita has been writing a poem every single day of this latest incarnation of the genocide against the Palestinian people. And the poetry is incredibly important as a document of the suffering. And we're committed with you, Anita. Any final thoughts? Anything you'd like to say? We have a minute, or maybe you have a minute poem. But tell us, you know, tell us something about a little bit more about how this plays a role in your life now. I mean, it has become a part of your life, hasn't it?
5: It has. It really has.
1: It's like you have breakfast, lunch, dinner, and you write this poem, or you don't go to sleep.
5: Exactly. There was one night, oh God, it was, you know, probably about 2 years ago, where I realized when I got into bed and turned on the light, turned off the light, that I had not written my poem, and I got out of bed and went into the room where I wrote, wrote the poem. It feels to me like, you know, as I said before, it's bearing witness, and it feels like what I am able to do, and I feel a need to do something. That's what
1: we all feel the love. We all feel the love. And let me thank you for our listenership, for the work you've been doing for all of us to keep this spotlight on this genocide in a way that you can't forget. You can turn away, but the images stay with you. Thank you, Anita Barros. Please stay safe.
5: Thank you, Dennis.
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And that does it for another episode of Flashpoints. Our executive producer is Dennis Bernstein. Senior producers, Miguel Gavilan Molina and Kevin Pina. Technical producer, Rod Akil. Our theme music written and produced by Charlie Lang. 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
3: Good morning. It's Friday, September 4th, 2026. This is Upfront. I'm Brian Edwards-Tieker. On today's show, how our fire season is shaping up in the face of a massive El Nino. We'll speak to Gabrielle Ken, climate reporter and extreme weather correspondent for The Guardian. Then, one from the vault, we will bring you the voice of Gloria Steinem back to our airwaves from a recording made in 1973. And finally, a new report from PEN America describes an effort to censor the reading materials available in public libraries that is breathtaking in scope. We'll speak to one of the authors. That's all coming up next, after the news.
4: I'm Max Pringle with these headlines. Rescuers in Nepal have pulled two hydro plant workers alive from an underground tunnel at a hydropower plant. That's raising hopes of reaching dozens of others believed to be trapped there 9 days after deadly floods swept away villages and submerged the Himalayan region in mud and debris. Charles de Ledesma has more.
5: The two men, identified as a mechanical foreman and a mechanical supervisor, were found in the tunnel at the Trishuli 3A construction site on Friday morning after rescuers heard their voices. At the base camp, a Nepal military spokesman tells CAP the foreman's name is Sanjay Shah and his initial vital parameter is normal. They're being flown to Kathmandu for further checks and treatment. About 900 workers are missing from 12 hydropower projects in Nepal, with roughly 500 believed to be trapped in tunnels, according to authorities. Meanwhile, displaced families seek shelter and essential supplies as thousands of survivors face an uncertain future with their homes destroyed. I'm Charles de Ledesma.
4: President Trump is again appealing to the Supreme Court to allow his executive order restricting mail-in voting to go into effect as the midterm elections approach. Ben Thomas has more.
6: The Trump administration's asked the Supreme Court to reject an order by a federal judge in Boston that blocks it from implementing its new rule regulating mail ballots. The appeal came hours after the administration was unable to tell that judge whether the computer system that would govern the entire project was operational yet. The justices previously allowed the president's plan to move ahead, but they've not yet determined whether it's legal. Meanwhile, the Missouri Supreme Court has blocked new congressional districts backed by President Trump from being used in November. It's ordered a statewide vote be held on the new map. I'm Ben Thomas.
4: U.S. employers added a surprising 162,000 jobs in August. The unemployment rate stayed at 4.1%. Revisions added 55,000 jobs to June and July payrolls. The Labor Department issued the report, which could be good news for President Trump 2 months before midterm elections in which the health of the economy is weighing on voters' minds, particularly high costs for goods and services. Hiring far exceeded the 65,000 forecasters had expected. Labor Department revisions also looked good, adding 55,000 to June and July payrolls. Employers created 21,000 jobs in July. The Labor Department had originally reported that they'd cut 23,000. Britain's far-right Reform UK party has suspended two members after they were caught on film attempting to discuss accepting funding from a foreign donor, a breach of British election law. John Beaver has more.
7: An undercover investigation allegedly showed Nigel Farage's senior aide and the party's head of policy arranging for a US firm to pay more than £30,000 towards three opinion polls. Labour, the SNP and the Liberal Democrats have reported reform to the police, claiming it's in breach of laws that forbid foreign donations to political parties. Here's Reform UK leader Nigel Farage.
8: The party has broken no laws. The party has not taken any dodgy money or anything like that whatsoever. However, it is a clear case of entrapment, and they worked at it for a very, very long time, and they got a couple of our contractors to say things that perhaps should not have been said. And as a result of that, you know, they have been removed this morning, and, I'm not happy about it.
7: From Feature Story News in the UK, I'm John Beaver.
4: Ukrainian officials said today that Russian attacks killed at least three people in Ukraine overnight. Ukrainian President Volodymyr Zelensky said U.S. envoys are expected in Kyiv within days as part of renewed diplomatic efforts. Zelensky said preliminary dates had been set for talks in Moscow and Kyiv. Strikes in Ukraine's Odessa region killed one and injured five, while two police officers were killed in a Russian attack on Dnipro. In Russia, a Ukrainian drone strike sparked fires at oil depots in Sochi and Sirius. Separately, Finland is investigating a Russian-made drone found on its territory. The Missouri Supreme Court has blocked a new Trump-backed U.S. House map from being used in the November midterms. The court ruled Thursday that the map cannot be used until voters first get a chance in November to uphold or reject it. Republican Secretary of State Denny Hoskins had turned down a citizens' petition seeking to put the map to a vote, but the court revised that decision and ordered a referendum to be held. Missouri Attorney General Catherine Hanaway vowed to immediately appeal to the U.S. Supreme Court. Missouri's new House districts were drawn to try to help the GOP win another seat. The president blasted the decision in social media, calling it ridiculous. Mission Local is reporting that the San Francisco Democratic Party has raised more money per resident and registered Democratic voter than any other local party in California as it enters the 2026 election season. That's according to local election data. The San Francisco Democratic County Central Committee has raised more than $850,000 in donations this year as of September 1st. That's about $256,000 per 100,000 registered Democratic voters in a city with just over 530,000 voters. That's according to the California Secretary of State. The majority of the local party's donations came from just three donors and political pressure groups that have bankrolled the party for the past 2 years, ever since progressives were voted out in 2024 and replaced by moderates backed by well-heeled local tech executives. Mostly sunny today in the San Francisco Bay Area, highs in the 70s, lows tonight in the 50s. In the Central Valley, sunny today, highs in the 80s, lows in the 60s. Those are the headlines. I'm Max Pringle on KPFA.
3: You're listening to Upfront. I'm Brian Edwards-Tieker. Now we'll look at how fire season is shaping up. For a big chunk of California, the strong El Nino forming in the Pacific suggests a winter of torrential rains. But further north, it's the opposite. El Ninos tend to produce warm and dry winters, which could be a horrifying capstone to a wildfire season that has already burned through entire neighborhoods in the second largest city in Washington state. We're joined by Gabrielle Cannon, climate reporter and extreme weather correspondent for Guardian US. Thanks for speaking to us.
9: Thanks for having me.
3: How would you describe the fire season so far in the Pacific Northwest?
9: You know, it's been one of those seasons you really hate to see, something that we've unfortunately seen year after year in that region as these fire risks continue to mount. But this year, things really came to a head. In Oregon, we've seen the most acreage burn. And of course, as you just mentioned, Washington has seen just some horrifying levels of destruction, especially in communities. And these effects have gone all the way up into British Columbia, And that area is, you know, going to continue to burn for the next several months. I mean, these risks aren't going to dissipate in the near future.
3: How can you say with certainty that it's going to keep burning for months?
9: So I think what we see is the conditions on the ground, right? So you mentioned the ways in which El Nino might play out into this winter. We've gotten some reports from predictive services who have looked at the vegetation dryness and the potential for wetting rains that would ultimately change a lot of these conditions up there. But what they're saying is that we're going to see high fire risks in the Pacific Northwest probably through the end of September. And of course, these could continue longer if we do tend to see a drying pattern and this high heat into the winter months as well.
3: Is it as simple as that? Is that why fires have been so bad this year? Just high temperatures, dryness?
9: Yeah, I mean, you kind of have the trifecta, right? So you have the dry conditions, you have higher temperatures, and then, of course, the winds that make the fires incredibly chaotic and harder to contain. What we've also seen is sort of past weather patterns having an effect now, right? So, well, if we have a wet winter that sees these sort of flash, what they call flashy fuels, which is these grasses, those ignite really easily once the temperature rises and once that dryness starts to take effect. And so we're now paying the price essentially for a lot of those conditions that we've seen in past years. And at the same time, these fires that are burning hotter, they're burning faster, and they're starting to get into communities where, again, these urban conflagrations are just devastating and hard to control once they ignite.
3: I was reading separately that the fires in the Northwest have been so bad that California has been exporting its wildland firefighter force this year. What have conditions been like for the people fighting the fires?
9: Yeah, we have a very strong mutual aid network. We have firefighters from across the country.

0: challenging to fight. So that's become a really dynamic and frankly a heartbreaking situation. You're seeing firefighters face greater numbers of injuries and having to take higher risks. But it's also, I think, become a point where they no longer feel that this is a secret, right? Even though we've recently reported on the conditions of this year, and that's, of course, new information. When we're trying to tell this story again and again, year after year, it's now getting to be a question, you know, not of this shocking sort of rise in risks and the ways that it's impacting our first responders, but why they're being set up to fail in a lot of ways. So I think, you know, as we move into this new framework for a consolidated federal firefighting force, those are going to be the many questions on people's minds, is how we can better equip our firefighters to battle these growing blazes.
1: What do you mean they're being set up to fail?
0: So what I'm hearing from firefighters on the ground is that they're expected to be doing more with less. So where there used to be sort of an idea of what full operational capacity, that there are gaps on those teams that are easily hidden by the ways in which we talk about full capacity. So you'll hear the head of the Forest Service tell Congress, tell the public that they are at full staffing. But they won't say exactly what that means, right? So they'll have these hiring goals year after year that have remained flat, even as we see the risks rise, the conditions change. And firefighters are saying that this doesn't really tell the whole story of what their experience is like on the ground. And so when we think we're going into a fire season at full capacity, what that actually means is that we're going into a fire season with engines being deployed without all the seats filled. And in that situation, firefighters aren't able to step away from that work. There's not enough folks to actually fill the positions if they say were to get injured or to need to take a leave of absence or go on parental leave. And so the most concerning area in which we're seeing these big gaps are in some of these important leadership positions. So these are, crew bosses and specialized folks with a lot of experience who are tasked to sort of lead and strategize a firefight. When we don't have those guys on the ground, we don't have enough of them, then it also means that there are other firefighters and crews that can't then be deployed into the firefight. And we had that happen this year. There were reports in Oregon of contracted crews who literally had to wait in a parking lot because there weren't enough people with experience to oversee them. So when you aren't able to deploy all of the resources you have available, when you don't have enough experienced leaders on the ground in a firefight, you're really trying to throw everything at this thing, but you're already hampered before you've even begun. And so what we're hearing from firefighters again and again is that they're expected to perform these miracles and going to these really dangerous situations, and really, really heartbreaking situations, right? So if they're on this fire line trying to save homes, trying to save lives, and they don't feel like they have enough backup, it's created sort of the perfect storm of both exhausted crews and rising risks and just the disillusionment that there will be a solution in the near term.
1: So those gaps you're describing, is this principally a budget problem, a hiring problem, or like a burnout and attrition problem?
0: It's really all of the above problem, which is, I think, what makes it so challenging to solve. So we're seeing the budgets get bigger and bigger with these suppression costs rising every year, right? So that's obviously been an incredible challenge. But what we're seeing too, and this is at the Forest Service level, right? So after decades of being underpaid, we saw just this exodus out of the federal agency. And a lot of the folks that were leaving were these more experienced people. So when the Forest Service is losing a lot of the more experienced leaders, those people are incredibly hard to replace, right? And so when they can't replace those people, it means the ones who are left are spread thin. those people become more exhausted and more burned out.

0: And they're also unable to take the breaks that might actually help them, you know, get back on the fire line in a safe and healthy way. Because if they leave, then their crews aren't able to go out into the fire. And so what we're hearing again and again is that they're not able to retain and recruit enough firefighters. We're facing rising costs from the suppression of these bigger blazes. And the problem itself is escalating because the more people they lose, the harder it is for the firefighters that remain. And then, you know, the system just continues to snowball.
1: What kind of impact does it have to have the fire season getting longer? You were quoting some fire officials talking about how by mid-July, the fires in the Northwest had the federal firefighting force at preparedness level 5, meaning everybody's working. That seems like something it's hard to keep up.
0: That's exactly right. And so, and firefighters told me that, you know, being at that level 5 is really like an indication of just how strained the workforce is, right? So that should be something that's exceedingly rare. When you think about all of your resources being deployed at once, that should be a pretty dire situation, right? But we're seeing it year after year of just spending months at that level. I mean, we started at PL5 this year in July, and we're probably going to stay in through the next, at least the next several weeks, if not longer. So we're seeing that level, that the PL5 level stretching longer and longer and longer. So when you're at full capacity, you're fully deployed for that amount of time, that means that people are taking overtime, people are becoming fatigued, and you're just throwing everything you can at these fires for months of the year. I mean, that's not a sustainable situation. But I think what we're also seeing is just the change in sort of the seasonal flow, right? So there used to kind of be this sense of okay, fire season would maybe start a little earlier in, say, the middle of the country, and then it kind of changes throughout the season. So maybe by the summertime, we start to see more fires in the Southwest. Then, you know, once we get the monsoon, that puts out those fires, and then it kind of flows into the Pacific Northwest, into late summer and autumn, and then into California. Well, now we're kind of seeing all of these places erupt all at once. And that's putting enormous strain on the system. It means that when new fires start, there aren't enough people to show up to put those fires out. I mean, all of this to say, too, I mean, we're seeing an exceptional amount of fires ignited each year. Of course, the public typically only hears about the ones that get out of control, and that's actually a small percentage of the full total. And so even when we think about all of the firefighters battling these blazes, there still needs to be firefighters left to put out the ones that start. And we're going to keep seeing those starts happen. And the fewer people available to jump on them immediately means that they're more likely to get out of control.
1: So something that could have been stopped by a single crew at 100 acres becomes something occupying a quarter of the federal firefighting force because it couldn't be controlled in the early stages.
0: There has been a push under this administration to kind of try to close that gap even and get the very small percentage of fires that do erupt into even smaller numbers. But again, like that tactically is creating more of a challenge and putting more strain on crews. So if you put more pressure on firefighters to, you know, to strategically put down fires everywhere all at once and they don't have enough people to begin with, I mean, that's again, going back to what we said, setting them up to fail. I think we're having the expectations that we have for the firefighters to perform these miracles is really becoming, you know, it's really getting out of hand.
1: I got to say, from your descriptions and others, it sounds like horrible work. It's hard physical labor in high heat and in toxic air. It is risky. 7 wildland firefighters have been killed so far this season. It is super long shifts, one after another, because the fire doesn't care how much of a sleep break you get. What, like when you interview firefighters, what keeps them showing up for that work?
0: Yeah, I mean, you said it. It is truly grueling. And, you know, these are a group of people that are incredibly tough and incredibly traditionally stoic, right? Like, they are not people who complain. They are not people who are quick to admit defeat. And I think that there is a certain pride there in terms of taking on these incredible challenges, these incredible conditions, and doing what they can to protect the public and protect the landscapes that we all love. I think what I've seen, at least in the last couple of years, is that resolve start to wane, especially among federal firefighters. I mean, these are people who have been dedicated public servants, sometimes for decades. And I think that they've, you know, come to this work out of a love of being outside and a dedication to, you know, serving communities. But the more that that starts to go unnoticed, the more that they've had to face these just really not only grueling conditions, but kind of thankless work, right? Like, they, of course, like we all say, we love firefighters and we appreciate what they're doing. They get, you know, people put poster boards outside their homes. And I think people, especially in politics, are very quick to thank their brave firefighters. But it's, you know, falls short when they're not actually getting the pay that they deserve. I mean, firefighter pay at the federal level has fallen behind over the years, especially fallen behind both private and state and local firefighters. And then they're also not getting the support that they need. So we're seeing a rise in mental health challenges and substance abuse. And the other thing that I think they point to again and again is just the ways that this impacts not only the firefighters themselves, but their families, right? So because these seasons are stretching longer, the requirements for them to be in the fire line are increasing, it means that they're going longer and longer away from their families and their friends, away from their lives. And then once they kind of come back into those lives, into those families, you know, because they've been gone, the people that they that count on them are expecting them to be fully present. But of course, when you've been in this crazy, you know, firestorm, sleeping on a sidewalk or in the ground, if you're even sleeping at all for weeks on end, like, the last thing that you're really able to do is sort of like pick up the slack, from, you know, say your spouse needing you to tap in when you come home after all of that. And so we're seeing both, you know, domestic issues, rises in divorces, and that's, of course, disintegrating this social support that firefighters really need as they take on this really traumatic and challenging work. So it's become a crisis not only, I think, for the communities that are depending on these firefighters to be able to show up as their best and to, you know, stay on this fire line for weeks on end, but it's affecting the firefighters themselves, and it's sort of a really horrible outcome for the people we say we appreciate most.
1: All right. Gabrielle Cannon, we'll leave it there. Thank you so much.
0: Thank you for having me.
1: Gabrielle Cannon is a climate reporter and extreme weather correspondent for Guardian US. That takes us to just about 8:26 in the morning. The show is Up Front. My name is Brian Edwards-Tiekert. Before we move on to our second segment about the increasingly imperiled state of America's libraries, thought it would be worth taking a couple minutes to dive into our archives for a little bit of tape to pay tribute to women's movement icon Gloria Steinem. KPFA made this recording of her speaking in 1973 at the College of Marin.
2: We suddenly see, understanding for the first time, that we ourselves are not inferior, that the system is not natural. We understand the nature of politics for the first time, that it's not just some utopian system that is imposed from an intellectual point of view, that it's not just the operation of certain isolated machinery in Washington or in the state capitol, that it is any power relationship in our daily lives. It's looking at the fields not far from where we are and seeing that one kind of person is working in them and another kind of person owns them. It's looking at communities and seeing that white people are ghettoized and that black people are ghettoized. It's looking at offices and seeing 200 of one kind of human being typing and 12 of another in the boardroom. It's looking at this hall and seeing so few black people here. All of these things we began to see as political. And of course, you know, I don't have to say it, but anyway, just for the men in the audience, we look at our homes, our situation in our homes, and see that that is political. That if both husband and wife are working outside the home and somehow the woman is still more responsible for the kids and for getting dinner, that's politics. That's a power relationship. If you move for his job and he doesn't move for yours, that's politics. If you put him through graduate school and he doesn't do the same for you, that's politics. So, so we begin to say, you know, having had the feminist realization, which of then, of course, as I'm sure many people, you know, in this room have had the experience of, I mean, it makes sense of your experience at last, and you can't figure out why you didn't see it before, right? It's so simple. It's so obvious. But we begin to question why it is that we are in this kind of spot. Now, at this stage, a lot of us start to feel we have to prove our equality, you know. I was relieved of that obligation by Florence Kennedy, I'm happy to say, who said, who used to listen to me spouting endless statistics about the injustice in this country, as people said to me, oh, women aren't really oppressed, are they? And don't women really control all the wealth in this country and so on? If you still need ammunition on that one, we'll be glad to give you, later we'll give you all of that. But I would dutifully produce all of the proofs of my own humanity until Flo said, listen, you know, if you're lying in the ditch with a truck on your ankle, you don't send somebody to the library to find out how much the truck weighs. You get it the hell off. It's clear what's wrong, and the injustice is clear, and we refuse to prove it anymore. No more research papers.
1: Gloria Steinem in 1973 at the College of Marin, recorded by KPFA's Katie Butler and produced by KPFA's Lori Sims. Gloria Steinem died Wednesday at the age of 92. Now approaching 7:30 in the morning, the show is up front. My name is Brian Edwards Tiekert. Coming up in the second half of our program, we'll be joined by Casey Meehan. She is director for PEN America's Freedom to Read program and co-author of a report they put out this week entitled Out of Circulation, Expanding Censorship in America's Libraries. We will take a look at the increasingly vitriolic campaigns that have emerged from the right to try to control what books are available to young Americans in particular. Next, after the news.
3: I'm Max Pringle with these headlines. Rescuers in Nepal have pulled two hydro plant workers alive from an underground tunnel at a hydropower plant. That's raising hopes of reaching dozens of others believed to be trapped there 9 days after deadly floods swept away villages and submerged the Himalayan region in mud and debris. Charles de Ledesma has more.
4: The two men, identified as a mechanical foreman and a mechanical supervisor, were found in the tunnel at the Trishuli 3A construction site on Friday morning after rescuers heard their voices. At the base camp, a Nepal military spokesman tells CAP the foreman's name is Sanjay Shah and his initial vital parameter is normal. They're being flown to Kathmandu for further checks and treatment. About 900 workers are missing from 12 hydropower projects in Nepal, with roughly 500 believed to be trapped in tunnels, according to authorities. Meanwhile, displaced families seek shelter and essential supplies as thousands of survivors face an uncertain future with their homes destroyed. I'm Charles de Ledesma.
3: President Trump is again appealing to the Supreme Court to allow his executive order restricting mail-in voting to go into effect as the midterm elections approach. Ben Thomas has more.
5: The Trump administration's asked the Supreme Court to reject an order by a federal judge in Boston that blocks it from implementing its new rule regulating mail ballots. The appeal came hours after the administration was unable to tell that judge whether the computer system that would govern the entire project was operational yet. The justices previously allowed the president's plan to move ahead, but they've not yet determined whether it's legal. Meanwhile, the Missouri Supreme Court has blocked new congressional districts backed by President Trump from being used in November. It's ordered a statewide vote be held on the new map. I'm Ben Thomas.
3: Governor Gavin Newsom made multiple stops across South Carolina this week as part of his Take It Back tour, aiming to rally Democratic voters ahead of the upcoming midterm elections. South Carolina will also hold the first primary in the 2028 presidential election. Newsom brought a sense of urgency to Democratic voters at a stop at a church in rural South Carolina.
6: If we're not successful in taking back the majority in the House, I really don't believe we will have a free and fair election as we know it today in 2028.
3: Political analysts widely believe the governor is eyeing a bid for the Democratic Party presidential nomination in 2028. He'll be termed out of office as governor at the end of this year. Mostly sunny today in the San Francisco Bay Area, highs in the 70s, lows tonight in the 50s. In the Central Valley, sunny today, highs in the 80s, lows in the 60s. Those are the headlines. I'm Max Pringle on KPFA.
1: Bit past 7:33 in the morning. The show is up front. My name's Brian Edwards-Tiegert. In a moment, we're going to be talking about one of the assaults on democracy that has mostly stayed out of the national headlines, a growing push to restrict the books that are available, and in particular available to children in public libraries. Having a bit of difficulty getting through to our guest. So I am going to bring you another clip of Gloria Steinem that we pulled from that recording in 1973.
2: The minute that a woman feels she is economically, socially, politically, whatever it is, more dependent on the man than he is on her, a lot of bad things begin to happen. A lot of lying, a lot of hatred, a lot of resentment that may not show up now, but it sure shows up. She'll make you pay. We're very good at that. And a lot of deaths of relationships. The marriage laws as they stand, the social customs as they stand, don't work for love, they work against it. There's some incredible myth that the movement is against love. I've never understood that. It may make love possible for the first time. There's also a notion that the movement is against sex, which is interesting. There's some notion that this is a puritanical movement, which I notice in the press lately. I can't figure that one out. I mean, the sexual revolution was not our war. Let's get that straight. That was a men's war, and it just made more women more available to more men and made you feel more guilty when you know, so on. And the point is not whether there is or is not sex. The point is that it's chosen and free and not imposed upon either party. We speak sometimes with Dorothy Pittman Hughes, who's from Lumpkin, Georgia, and she has a much more straightforward way of putting things. You always get questions about should I open the door, should I not open the door, great civil rights questions, right? And she says that signifies and the enormous sexual uptightness of the questioner. So she just hauls off and says, listen, you know, if you're free, you screw better. And there's this shocked silence, you know, as the Rotary Club absorbs this. I say, I'm from Toledo, Ohio. I have a different way of saying it, which is that most men are so accustomed to submission, they don't know what cooperation might be like.
1: Gloria Steinem, 1973, speaking at the College of Marin, as recorded by KPFA. She transitioned this Wednesday at the age of 92. see a lot of kind of dueling impressions of what her life meant among lefties on social media. Early in her career, she directed an organization that was funded briefly by the CIA, something she was open about and unapologetic about when she was pressed on it. She said she broke ties with the CIA during the period of her life that she was an icon of the women's movement. I think it is hard to find someone who gets into their 90s with a completely politically unimpeachable track record. Also, just undeniable, the impression she left on the politics of this country, the way her work and others in the women's movement in the early 70s just changed paradigms for how people thought about the hierarchies of oppression that exist in our society, the role of women and the role that they could play. And also in active navigation with struggles against other forms of oppression, which you could hear in the longer version of that speech, thinking about the intersections of race and gender, and the legal structures that had been constructed to apply to one and then adapted to the other. Gloria Steinem, dead at the age of 92. All right. Looks like we're not going to be able to get through to our guest from PEN America to talk about their new report, Out of Circulation, Expanding Censorship in America's Libraries. So I've dragged up another one from the archive, our conversation with economist J.W. Mason about his new book on money. You're listening to Upfront. I'm Brian Edwards Tiegert. A lot of writing about economics takes for granted that money is kind of a neutral economic phenomenon, a reflection of the commerce and goods and services that take place in the real economy. But these assumptions kind of fall apart under scrutiny. Our next guest argues that money can determine a lot of things that happen in the real economy rather than reflect them, and that can be a very bad thing. I'm very pleased to welcome back to the program economist J.W. Mason, this time to talk high theory instead of current events. His new book with Arjun Jayadev is Against Money. Welcome.
7: Thanks for having me.
1: We should probably start with what you are arguing against. What does the textbook in an Econ 101 class tell students money is?
7: Well, there's a very old idea in economics that money is neutral. Money is just a way of measuring or recording things, but it doesn't really matter in terms of what actually happened. So you can go, if you go all the way back to the beginning of economics and you see David Hume writing in the 18th century, he says, you know, money is just a record. It's just a measure. It can have no effect, good or bad, if its quantity changes. So, you know, you find this throughout the history of economics. People say, oh, well, you know, trying to change, you know, the world by changing what's going on with money is like trying to lose weight by, you know, measuring the size of the ruler you're measuring yourself with, or change your height by measuring yourself differently. You know, it's just a measurement. If you look at people from, you know, today, people on the Federal Reserve Board, they'll say the same thing. Oh, you know, money can't actually change how much we can produce in our economy. It can't change the distribution of income. It really can't do anything except affect prices in the form of inflation. So that's the only thing that we should think about at the Fed. This very old idea that there's a real economy out there. We've got so much stuff. We've got so much technology. We've got so many people who can work, and changing anything that happens with the monetary or financial system really can't affect that.
1: Which is kind of weird, because we don't have like a finite amount of stuff. Right. In some respects, the question of economic policy is how you increase the amount of stuff. And it matters, for instance, if there's money there to build a railroad before you build a factory, or if everything coming out that factory's doors has to get to market on a truck.
7: That's right. And these two ideas sort of go together. The idea that money is neutral, and the idea that there's a kind of potential output, a kind of already out there in the world. There's just so much stuff we can produce, and the only way to get more of one thing is to give up some of something else. It's sort of those ideas go together, because if you think, well, actually, we don't know how much we can produce. We actually don't know how productive a factory is going to be until we build it and start operating it. then it's a lot more likely that what gets financed is going to make a big difference in what we can actually do. But, you know, the vision you get in the textbook is that we already know everything that we can produce. We already know exactly what technology we have. We already know exactly how much, if you put a certain amount of capital, a certain amount of labor into doing something, we know what you'll get out the other side. And if you think that way, then, you know, it doesn't really make a difference what's being financed, because the most profitable things will get done, whatever the financing arrangements. But again, in a world where you really don't know what is possible until you do it, in a world where the trying to produce something actually transforms the world in kind of far-reaching ways sometimes, then again, money can be much more important.
1: What does that change for you in terms of how you think about policies that impact the real economy and the money system?
7: Right. That's always the question. Who cares? Why does it matter? So, you know, I think the funny thing is that on some level, if you say money matters, finance matters, people are going to say, well, of course, obviously it matters. You know, who thought otherwise? Well, economists think otherwise. Your economics textbook thinks otherwise. But more importantly, a lot of the actual things we do in the world, a lot of policy choices we make, a lot of public debates are based on this implicit assumption that money is neutral and the real economy is kind of already there. So let me give you what I think is a rather important example, which is climate policy. The question of what we are going to do to maintain, you know, a habitable world for our children and grandchildren and, you know, stop emitting so much carbon into the air. So a lot of people, a lot of economists, but also policymakers have approached this as if there's a hard trade-off that if you want to invest more in decarbonization today, that means you're going to have to consume less today. That basically we can decide, well, we do want a habitable planet for our grandchildren, so we're going to have to spend money on, you know, building solar panels and electric cars and so on. And that means we're going to have less money left over for other things. Because again, if you think of the problem this way, the money is just a marker for the stuff that is already there. It's already there. You're either using it for decarbonization or you're using it to meet other human needs. And this is the way climate policy has been discussed in a lot of settings, that it's like this trade-off and you have to decide, well, how much is it worth giving up today in order to, you know, get so much more, so I have to have a certain amount less carbon in the air in the future. And, you know, I think that's a very problematic way of approaching it, first of all, because it really doesn't work politically, because it's very hard to persuade people, you know, who feel like they're often just getting by in the present to say, oh, you need to give things up in order to deal with climate change. So it doesn't work politically, but it's also really wrong in terms of what the problem actually is. Because the truth is, it's not the case that we're already fully utilizing all the resources and technology and labor that we have. So the only way to decarbonize is to give something else up. Actually, we have huge amounts of unemployment. We have huge amounts of underemployment. And we also have lots of technologies that aren't in use, not because they're less efficient, but simply because nobody has invested yet in developing them. And we can see this very clearly with the huge expansion of solar power today and other forms of clean energy and the rapid shift to electric vehicles. This is not a case where we have to give up the cheaper, more efficient form of power in order to get the low carbon one. We're actually reaching a point where solar power is much cheaper than fossil fuels. And the result of all this investment is we're going to be better off in the present and not just in the future. So you only get there, first of all, if you realize that we actually don't know yet what the possibilities of these technologies are, and we are not fully utilizing all our resources in the present. There's lots of kind of unexplored possibilities right now. And second, that what does happen really depends on financing. So if you can finance investment in a new industry, you're very likely to find that it becomes much more productive. So I think we can see this very clearly with climate, that this sort of wrong idea about it being all about hard trade-offs between the present and the future, which I think ultimately do come down to a sort of misunderstanding of money, really held back the kind of green transformation that we need, you know, to preserve our civilization.
1: Probably the thing you're describing with regards to climate policy, not helped by the fact that serious people talking about what it would mean to reprioritize our economic activity in the way you described, decided to go under the banner degrowth.
7: Well, that's right. That's a problem. And there's sort of a left-wing version of this story about scarcity and real constraints. And there's certainly people, you know, I think there's a certain disagreement with some people maybe on our left who are skeptical about the power of finance. And I think you certainly have people say, oh, you can't, you know, solve real economic problems and real political problems just by changing who's able to get a loan. You can't do it just by manipulating the interest rate. I think there are a lot of people who are skeptical and feel this is about getting something for nothing across the political spectrum. And obviously, of course, we should just say it, you can't solve all our problems simply by spending more money. But I do think we have to recognize that there are many ways in which the question of who gets credit and on what terms, who gets financing on what terms, really does transform the real economy. And if you start with an attitude that we kind of have this fixed budget that we're working with, and the only way that we're going to, you know, get a livable planet out of it is by giving up all of the material things that people depend on to live, I think, again, first of all, you'll never be successful politically with that program. But secondly, it really misunderstands the actual challenges facing us.
1: Well, there's a flip of that argument, critique of climate action, which is that the market will sort it out when solar does, in fact, become cheaper than other forms of electricity, that it'll displace coal and natural gas and the things that are cooking up the planet. So no intervention required.
7: Well, I mean, I think we are now heading in that direction, but we're heading in that direction because of the interventions that have already taken place. That if you have enough investment into solar power and wind power, and you reach the point where these things become, more more cost effective on narrow terms, then the transition sort of has a momentum of its own. Now, there's lots of other areas besides electricity generation where we are not at that point. But again, that's not really a vindication for a market view, because the reason we got here is because at an earlier stage, and still in China, there was a very centralized, coordinated effort to direct financing to these activities. And this is a big sort of one of the takeaways of this perspective from our point of view, which is that economic life, whether you call it in the United States or China or anywhere else, always involves a tremendous amount of planning. You know, right now, you know, it's kind of funny. You've got these tech oligarchs, these tech CEOs in China, you know, meeting with Chinese officials. And from my point of view, that's really like one group of central planners meeting with a different group of central planners. Obviously, they have different titles and they answer to different constituencies, which is very important. But they're both making conscious, planned, deliberate decisions about what kind of activities, you know, society's resources should go to. What do we want to build up and explore more? And what possibilities are we going to foreclose? It's people making those decisions in both cases. It's not a market.
1: You're saying big firms, Apple, NVIDIA, Tesla, they are doing what we would call central planning if it were carried out by state bureaucrats, only it's happening within the confines of a firm rather than at the behest of a government.
7: Absolutely, 100%. And we should add finance, venture capitalists. You know, we have a huge specialized part of finance devoted to giving very generous terms to tech companies. There's lots of other potentially valuable things in the economy that don't get that sort of financing. And that's not because they aren't profitable. In fact, a lot of these tech companies aren't profitable, and we certainly don't know in advance which will be profitable. It's because we have made a kind of centralized decision to channel funding in one way and not in another.
1: But the decision makers are outside the reach of any kind of democratic process. They're the venture capitalists, not some branch of an elected government.
7: That's right. To us, the real distinction is not between a market and economy and a planned economy, because all economies are planned, and especially modern industrialized economies like ours, markets are, in a way, just a venue for planning. The question is, who are the planners accountable for? It's a question of public planning versus private planning.
1: And I guess the question is, towards what end? Clearly, within the firms, it's towards profit maximization. Whether that's towards the end of shareholder enrichment or CEO enrichment is kind of a different topic. At the nation state level, you get different goals batted around. Maybe it's national economic development. Maybe it's full employment. Maybe it's keeping the planet from cooking itself and wiping out human civilization. But generally, in discussions about economic policy, interventions are measured in terms of their impact on something that is measured in money, gross domestic product. This is something you devote a chapter to.
7: Yeah, we think that it really leads to a lot of confusion. And again, confusion that ultimately has bad effects in the real world. When we think we can summarize the total amount of production, the total amount of useful activity in a country with this one statistic that we call real GDP. It's really misleading in a number of ways. And maybe most importantly, from our point of view, it takes a certain notion of what is public and what is private, what is supposed to be provided through the market and what isn't. And it writes it right into the statistics in a way that you don't even see. So there's sort of all sorts of, when you look at that number, that real GDP number, it's not just sort of an objective counting up of how much was produced in the country, because you can't do that. You have to make all sorts of judgments and assumptions in order to produce that number. And those judgments and assumptions actually embody a lot of normative views about how the economy ought to work. So when we use those numbers uncritically, we're sort of taking a political position without even realizing it. This has a couple of implications that people, obviously very few people, ever think about. One, it implies that finance is productive. It is producing something of value. That's, in fact, I think, why the statistics are constructed that way. And maybe we agree with that, but maybe we don't. But again, that judgment that finance is producing something of value, just like, you know, home builders or healthcare or grocery stores are, that's a judgment, and yet it gets written right into the statistics. And secondly, of course, it implies that everybody normally should be out there lending and borrowing at the market interest rate, that's sort of the default. And again, we might not think that's what normally happens in an economy, but that's written into the statistics. Or the treatment, you know, the fact that we impute a value for the services of owner-occupied homes, but not for parent-provided childcare, is sort of a judgment in the statistics that housing is something that is normally and ought to be provided through the market, and childcare is not. And you might agree with that judgment or not, but the point is, you don't think about the fact that judgment is part of the way that our GDP statistics are constructed.
1: It's like kind of hilarious that GDP as a measurement says clearly banks are providing a valuable by paying low interest to their clients that we must measure and incorporate. But a parent who leaves the labor force to raise a healthy child who will contribute to our society and economy is doing nothing of measurable value.
7: That's exactly right. That's exactly right. And once you start realizing that's how these numbers are constructed, I think you really look at them in a different way.
1: There's a saying in Silicon Valley, which I operate very close to: if you can measure it, you can improve it. And this is like also, I think, the underlying theory behind the gamification of a lot of consumer products. When you give people a scoreboard or a leaderboard, they start trying to optimize the number you're floating in front of them. So if GDP is not the kind of thing we should be optimizing, like what alternative measurements should we be working with at a policy level?
7: We should ask questions like, what are life expectancies in different places? What are homicide rates? That's something we can measure pretty well, unlike other categories of crime. How many hours a week do people spend working? How many hours a week do people spend commuting? And you can compare these things. You won't get a single number that you can use, and people really like having that one index that you can compare, but you will get numbers that are meaningful, that actually tell you something. And so I think, you know, the sort of fantasy that you can construct a single measure of output has really been an obstacle to thinking more seriously about what outcomes that are relevant for human well-being we actually can measure. And then, of course, as you say, what you measure is what you manage, in a sense. And so it makes it harder to focus on actually concretely improving people's lives if we've got this kind of spurious GDP measure that we're focused on instead.
1: It's the voice of J.W. Mason, Associate Professor of Economics at John Jay College of the City University of New York and a Senior Fellow at the Groundwork Collaborative. This is an excerpt of our discussion about his new book, co-authored with Arjun Jayadev, Against Money. It's because our interview with PEN America about censorship in America's libraries fell through. takes us to 7:56 in the morning, and that is going to be a wrap for this week. Upfront airs weekdays at 7 a.m. We post information about our topics and guests online at kpfa.org, where you can also dig through our archives, subscribe to the show as a podcast, and connect to us on social media. 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We're not going to have a Corona Calls on Monday because of the Labor Day holiday, but if you'd like to get in a question early for the following week, you can send that email to coronacalls@kpfa.org. A big thanks to everyone who makes the show. Our producer is Kimya Akbari. Our engineer is Kirsten Thomas. My name is Brian Edwards-Tiekert. The news headlines come from Max Pringle in the KPFA News Department. Remember, if you're incarcerated and postal mail is an easier way for you to reach out, you can always send us a letter. Upfront, KPFA, 1929 Martin Luther King Jr. Way, Berkeley, California, 94704. Stay up. Stay tuned. A Rude Awakening with Sabrina Jacobs is coming your way on KPFA in quite a bit longer than 2 minutes at 8 a.m.

Thank God. Thank Goddess for KPFA. Without KPFA, it would be very dark. What you all do is nothing less than heroic and vital. You are...

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This is A Rude Awakening. I'm Sabrina Jacobs. On today's show, catastrophic floods on the Nepal-Tibet border. Kathmandu-based journalist Prakash Nahal joins us with the latest from the disaster zone and a look at who bears responsibility and who should pay. Then, Code Pink co-founder Jody Evans joins us to talk about the campaign to cut the Pentagon budget and why peace activists say that fight is also about protecting the planet. But first, the news.

0: I'm Max Pringle with these headlines. A new Watchdog report out today concludes that former Labor Secretary Lori Chavez de Ramer oversaw what the report described as a toxic, intimidating, and humiliating work environment and engaged in numerous violations of department policy. The report from the department's Office of Inspector General includes allegations that Chavez de Ramer, quote, engaged in an inappropriate relationship with a member of her security detail and violated travel regulations by combining personal and official travel, as well as violating the department's alcohol policies, directing staff to perform personal tasks on official time, and failing to report gifts through appropriate channels. In one incident, during a personal trip to Oregon, Chavez de Ramer allegedly stopped at a strip club and directed her limousine driver to give money to a performer. Chavez de Ramer resigned her post earlier this year. She has not commented on the allegation. Rescuers in Nepal have pulled two hydro plant workers alive from an underground tunnel at a hydropower plant. That's raising hopes of reaching dozens of others believed to be trapped there 9 days after deadly floods swept away villages and submerged the Himalayan region in mud and debris. Charles de Ledesma has more.
1: The two men, identified as a mechanical foreman and a mechanical supervisor, were found in the tunnel at the Trishuli 3A construction site on Friday morning after rescuers heard their voices. At the base camp, a Nepal military spokesman tells AP the foreman's name is Sanjay Shah and his initial vital parameter is normal. They're being flown to Kathmandu for further checks and treatment. About 900 workers are missing from 12 hydropower projects in Nepal, with roughly 500 believed to be trapped in tunnels, according to authorities. Meanwhile, displaced families seek shelter and essential supplies as thousands of survivors face an uncertain future with their homes destroyed. I'm Charles de Ledesma.
0: President Trump is again appealing to the Supreme Court to allow his executive order restricting mail-in voting to go into effect as the midterm elections approach. Ben Thomas has more.
2: The Trump administration's asked the Supreme Court to reject an order by a federal judge in Boston that blocks it from implementing its new rule regulating mail ballots. The appeal came hours after the administration was unable to tell that judge whether the computer system that would govern the entire project was operational yet. The justices previously allowed the president's plan to move ahead, but they've not yet determined whether it's legal. Meanwhile, the Missouri Supreme Court has blocked new congressional districts backed by President Trump from being used in November. It's ordered a statewide vote be held on the new map. I'm Ben Thomas.
0: U.S. employers added a surprising 162,000 jobs in August. The unemployment rate stayed at 4.1%. Revisions added 55,000 jobs to June and July payrolls. The Labor Department issued the report, which could be good news for President Trump 2 months before midterm elections in which the health of the economy is weighing on voters' minds, particularly high costs for goods and services. Hiring far exceeded the 65,000 forecasters had expected. Labor Department revisions also looked good, adding 55,000 to June and July payrolls. Employers created 21,000 jobs in July. The Labor Department had originally reported that they'd cut 23,000. Britain's far-right Reform UK party has suspended two members after they were caught on film attempting to discuss accepting funding from a foreign donor, a breach of British election law. John Beaver has more.
3: An undercover investigation allegedly showed Nigel Farage's senior aide and the party's head of policy arranging for a US firm to pay more than £30,000 towards three opinion polls. Labour, the SNP and the Liberal Democrats have reported Reform to the police, claiming it's in breach of laws that forbid foreign donations to political parties. Here's Reform UK leader Nigel Farage.
4: The party has broken no laws. The party has not taken any dodgy money or anything like that whatsoever. However, it is a clear case of entrapment, and they worked at it for a very, very long time, and they got a couple of our detractors to say things that perhaps should not have been said. And as a result of that, you know, they have been removed this morning. And, I'm not happy about it.
3: From Feature Story News in the UK, I'm John Bieber.
0: Ukrainian officials said today that Russian attacks killed at least 3 people in Ukraine overnight. Ukrainian President Volodymyr Zelensky said U.S. envoys are expected in Kyiv within days as part of renewed diplomatic efforts. Zelensky said preliminary dates had been set for talks in Moscow and Kyiv. Strikes in Ukraine's Odessa region killed 1 and injured 5, while 2 police officers were killed in a Russian attack on Dnipro. In Russia, a Ukrainian drone strike sparked fires at oil depots in Sochi and Sirius. Separately, Finland is investigating a Russian-made drone found on its territory. The Missouri Supreme Court has blocked a new Trump-backed U.S. House map from being used in the November midterms. The court ruled Thursday that the map cannot be used until voters first get a chance in November to uphold or reject it. Republican Secretary of State Denny Hoskins had turned down a citizens' petition seeking to put the map to a vote, but the court revised that decision and ordered a referendum to be held. Missouri Attorney General Katherine Hanaway vowed to immediately appeal to the U.S. Supreme Court. Missouri's new House districts were drawn to try to help the GOP win another seat. The president blasted the decision in social media, calling it ridiculous. Mostly sunny today in the San Francisco Bay Area, highs in the 70s, lows tonight in the 50s. In the Central Valley, sunny today, highs in the 80s, lows in the 60s. Those are the headlines. I'm Max Pringle on KPFA.
5: Welcome back. We are back. This is A Rude Awakening. I'm Sabrina Jacobs. Glacial Lake Outburst Floods. For this first segment, we're going to focus on the catastrophic floods that tore through the Nepal-Tibet border region on August 26th, when a high-altitude collapse of ice, rock, and debris sent a violent surge through the Lahindi Kola, the Hotekoshi, and Trishuli river systems. The latest reported figures remain preliminary, but they now put the death toll at more than 1,200 people, with roughly 4,700 to 5,000 people still missing or unaccounted for. Nepal police figures cited in recent reports list 1,282 deaths and 4,798 people missing, including nearly 600 children reported missing in Rasuwa and Nuwakot. While other live updates this week reported at least 1,243 deaths as rescue teams continued searching tunnels, river corridors, and damaged hydropower sites, the floods also destroyed or damaged homes, roads, bridges, hydropower facilities, and key transport routes, including sections of the Prithvi Highway, making rescue and relief work even more difficult. This was not a typical flood caused simply by heavy rain. Early scientific assessments point instead to a cascading mountain hazard, glacier collapse, ice rock avalanche, a temporary river blockage, and then a sudden release of water, mud, ice, and sediment downstream. In minutes, what began high in the Himalayas became a disaster for families living far below. And to help us understand what happened and how this situation needs to be mitigated, we are joined by Prakash Dahal, Governance and Inclusion Advisor of the Kathmandu-based rights organization Forum for Protection of Public Interest, also known as ProPublic. He started our conversation by going over the data known to him at the time of recording. Let's take a listen.
6: And then 783 megawatts of hydropower affected. I mean, we're now facing the outage, you know, power outage. We have to live with that now. Mm-hmm. And at least 2.2 million of debris. It's piled up, you know, it's deposited across the affected area. Mm-hmm. And at least 1,267 houses destroyed.
5: Wow.
6: And they're completely destroyed. And another 1,253 partially damaged. Mm-hmm. And the building at risk is 4,689 buildings are still at risk. At least 188 telephone tower have been damaged. Mm-hmm. 45 bridges completely destroyed. Wow. And now, up till now, more than 1,100 people have been rescued. The total population that is affected by this catastrophic sudden glacial GLOF, glacial outburst and the, you know, the roaring flood, you know, carrying a wall of water and sweeping houses away, buses tossing around like a toy, baby toy,

0: not time for people to think, hey, what's happening? And they only knew it,
1: mm-hmm.
0: or they came to know, when it was very close to them. It traveled 100 kilometers.
1: That's quite a distance. That's quite a long distance, and very, very quickly. So there was no warning system or anything like that? I mean, wasn't there any type of preparation for this glacial lake?
0: That's the most important question with this, you know, catastrophe that everybody, the journalists, the academicians, the environmentalists, the climate experts are asking now. Was there no early warning system? Was there no sensors or anything? Well, we have got the report from different news outlets that there was one in a place called Shapurubeshi, which is nearly 50 kilometers from the border, you see, the Tibet-Nepal border. Mm-hmm. Now, they had one early warning monitoring system installed there, and it only functioned until 8:50 in the morning, and after that, it stopped functioning. So they, you know, suddenly stopped functioning. Maybe it was terribly affected by the flood. You know, the flood was so mammoth, and it rose 9 meters. They said 9 meters. So there was one, but not enough. Of course, there was not enough, and there was no alternative, and they, probably the scientists or the government didn't realize that there could be a so mammoth flood that can, you know, destabilize or neutralize deactivate everything. And what they didn't realize, maybe, because there was only one I have come to know, in Shapurubeshi, which is 50 kilometers, 40 to 50 kilometers from Nepal-Tibet border. So when it traveled, it traveled across 50 kilometers, because it all started, they say it all started at 8:37.
1: Right.
0: At 8:37 in the morning, the flood, or you can say the debris or ice or mud and sludge, they crossed the border at 8:37, the river, you see?
1: Right.
0: On that side, it's a Lende River, they call, in the Tibetan language. Mm-hmm. And the same river on our side is named Vote Koshi. Now, the Votoikeshi traveled, in maybe three, four, 5 minutes to Shapurubeshi, where the, you know, early warning system was installed. Mm-hmm. But the record shows that it was functioning until 8:50, and then it stopped. And wow. The flood, the roaring flood that caused that massive destruction reached Trishuli Bazar of Rasua district and Nuwakot district, which are adjoining districts, where it caused massive destruction. It reached there in, they say, 10 or 15 minutes. So the question is, why was there only one solitary, single early warning system? Was there no information shared from the Tibetan side or Chinese authorities?
1: Mm-hmm.
0: Well, the Chinese government has come up with a statement. They said that we have duly shared all information, all data, that the glove, the catastrophic, the glacial outburst, and the whole chunk of mountain falling on a glacier, and then it breaking glacier, and then the water, falling vertically straight down. So they said that they did. They shared the information. But Nepalese authorities do not deny it. But all they say that it was so quick that they couldn't do the preparation. Or maybe only 7 or 10 minutes before they got the information from the Chinese authorities.
1: Wow.
0: So it was all so sudden, because, mm-hmm. And the other thing is, you see, the authorities or even the Global Climate Fund, I mean, they're implementing a project here in this country. But this glacier is not the priority of the project that they're implementing. I mean, the UNDP, the UN agency is actually implementing

0: commenting here. But their focus is on four different glacier lakes that is on the eastern part of Nepal. Maybe the systems were installed there and it's not there. Now the question arises that the similar glacier lake outburst and flood had taken place on 2025 at the same place.
1: Right.
0: So was that not enough warning for global climate fund or Nepalese authority or international communities that this place could be vulnerable? The problem with the Nepalese authorities is, therefore, they have very little resources, and you know the terrain, the north of Nepal, bordering Tibet, China, is all vast stretch of snowy fields. And the terrain is so treacherous. So the cost, the resources that, you know, it takes to really harness them or maybe drain out the water from the vulnerable or risky glaciers. I've come to know that the Chinese doing that, but here in this country, it's not, they have no resource, they have no technology, and they can't really do it. So, it's not that the warning was not there. I mean, we Nepal has suffered glacier lake outburst flooding. At least there are three or four cases already here in this country, you see.
1: So for folks that are thousands of miles away or far away from the Himalayas, why should this disaster matter beyond Nepal and Tibet? What does it tell us about the wider climate risks facing mountain regions around the world?
0: Right. It has a very strong connection. And the, you see, I always say that the river has no, the river needs no passport to go anywhere. you see, so, I mean, they, even in India, they had this, one, glacier lake destruction, devastation there in the Sikkim, state, Sikkim province. About 1,000 megawatt power station was totally damaged. I mean, they've suffered. So you see, the question is, it's not only limited to Nepal. It could happen to Bangladesh. It could happen to India because they are the, you know, low riparian countries, you see, downstream people, downstream. And it's a vast stretch because the whole water, it covers madly, you know, 200 or 250 kilometers from north and south within Nepal border. And after that, it flows into India and reaches up to Bangladesh. So, it's not only Nepal's problem, actually. You see, it's equally a problem of India, equally a problem of Bangladesh. So our concern is that, I mean, a new debate, you know, should start among the hydrologists, climate experts between, and the authorities between New Delhi, Kathmandu, and Dhaka. The reason why I say is because, I mean, everybody's responsibility is there, so they have to work together. They have to share information, they have to share data, and they have to put in money, because Nepal is the upper riparian country. And Tibet is even more upper riparian country, but Tibet is within Chinese authority, I mean, Chinese control, so they do it. But then anything happens in Tibet, you know, a natural disaster, that has a direct impact, and dreadful impact. Very, very catapultic, you know, apocalyptic, you know, impact, in Nepal and the end. So, there's a new debate going on in India also. Lots of newspaper I'm reading these days. They're talking about, Nepal, Bangladesh and India should tie their tails together now and they should share their resources, informations, and the technology, and they should collectively work, to prevent, or because the prevention side is very difficult because the global warming is going on and it's in an accelerating pace. So I don't think, we can reverse global warming. That's a big issue. All we can do is we can only mitigate the disaster. You see, that the disaster caused by GLOVE, the glacier lake outburst, and the, you know, the huge volume of water, they say about 200 million cubic meter of water and ice and debris flew. So the thing is that, you only can work on mitigation. You only can take the, how disaster risk reduction. For that only you have to work. You cannot really, reverse the global warming, because the ice melting in the snowy field, it's going on. And the natural glaciers, which are, it's unlike human-made glaciers, for human-made dams, it's a very fragile dam, because it's naturally made with, rock boulder and these things. It's a very small maybe, and because the ice continue melting there, so eventually it will reach a point where it can no longer, hold that water. So anytime any glacier across Nepal can outburst and catch this scale and magnitude of devastation. Mm-hmm. You see, the threat for every single Nepalese now, what they're facing here, I talked to some people who are living, their cities and villages at the foothill of mountains. Everyone is terrified now, because it was not expected that a glacier lake outburst will take place in this part of Nepal where it had taken place. They were expecting on the eastern Nepal. So everybody is terrified, because we have over 2,000 glacier lakes in Nepal. Mm-hmm. All across, Nepal and Tibet border from east to west. And then the problem is, it can happen any part of Nepal at any time, and you cannot predict it. All you can do is you can install early warning systems at different places. You can install sensors there, glacier monitoring mechanism can develop, be done. And also, there's one more issue that is being raised now, is the Global Climate Fund. You see, Nepal, as a vulnerable country, and because it's a Himalayan country where the natural hazard or glacier outburst and the cascading hazard tremendous, could be so big that's beyond our imagination, could be so catastrophic. So the Global Climate Fund, you see, this country had sent an application with the project, a concept note, on 2018, you see, and then it developed a project, and it was sent there. So it took 7 years for them to approve it. They approved it only in 2025. And the first installment, which was 20%, released on 2026 July. So the seriousness is not being realized by the UN or international community. And the fact is that Nepal do not contribute, or very little contribute, to global warming. Right. But we, the one we are, facing the full brunt of natural disaster or global warming. You see, that's another issue. So it's a responsibility of international community, actually, to come, because Nepal is being punished for the crime against nature. It's a least, least criminal. I mean, our carbon emission is very, very low. So, compared to industrial nations. So it's they who have accelerated their behavior and action has accelerated global warming. But then, we're facing the consequences.
1: Right. And therefore, the United Nations needs to follow through with the Fill the Fund campaign and ensure that the global north is putting their funding into the global south's recovery from climate change, all the disasters like this horrible global lake disaster.
0: You see, we know there's a fund, but we know that we still are skeptical. We doubt that they really have taken, you know, this catastrophe seriously.
1: Right.
0: You see?
1: Right. Exactly.
0: It's a catastrophe of unprecedented scale. We've never ever seen, you know, a sudden and so powerful that, you know, it flew up to 9 meters. 9 meters is a big thing. I mean,
1: wow.
0: No, 9 meters means maybe 2 or 3 story building. The water right. You can see. And it's just so ferocious.
1: Right.
0: So terrifying.
1: Mm-hmm.
0: You see this deep mm-hmm. sound. You know, the mm-hmm. sound was so echoing through the you know, the mountain gorges.
1: Yeah.
0: It was very dangerous. It was really, I mean, you know, the sound was so strong that it could, you know, make a hole in your eardrum. It was very big and it was very threatening. Mm-hmm. So our point is that the international community, particularly the United Nations, should take it very seriously because mm-hmm. it's not, you know, they have to fund for at least, you know, monitoring all the glacier lakes in Nepal and then, you know, categorize them and which is the most vulnerable, which is most fragile and which is less fragile and which is the least fragile. And then they have to, you know, assess the threat, assess the danger.
1: Mm-hmm.
0: And on after the assessment on that statistics only, they had to, you know, develop a project and help Nepal to have, you know, the technology and sensors, mm-hmm. early warning systems, those things. I think that mm-hmm. we've not taken it seriously. We didn't take seriously, and therefore such a huge casualty, such a huge, you know, trails of death and destructions.
1: Right.
0: We're not serious yet. The international yeah. community is not serious yet. But they have to, you know, take it as a last warning. No more human can die before the mm-hmm. international community, you know, come to realize that, oh, it's enough. Now we have to do something. I was talking to one reporter, newspaper reporter who was in the Trishuli, hydropower.
1: Mm-hmm.
0: They are still, they say about 400 people are, you know, trapped in the tunnels and hydropower stations. And there's nowhere, rescuers, I mean, they're working very hard and they're really mm-hmm. putting their lives in harm's way.
1: Right,
0: I mean, there are
1: right.
0: Nepali army, there are Korean, mm-hmm. hydropower tunnel experts, the Indian hydropower tunnel expert, the Chinese, all putting collective effort to see. They're hoping that maybe those trapped inside were working on 3-4 hydropowers there, maybe alive. But the problem is the tunnel is, you know, blood. There's lots of clogging and water inside. So they have to drill it, you know, and then go inside.
1: Oh my God!
0: So it's a very you know, risky and tough job to really go into the tunnel, you know, taking all the risk and then take them out. Maybe they're alive, or maybe they're dead already. I mean, nobody knows. But then the information they have is there are some 400 people, workers. Chinese, Indian, and Nepali are trapped inside the tunnel
1: mm-hmm.
0: and in the other chamber of the power station. So they're working very hard. It's so miserable situation, you see.
1: Yeah.
0: The other thing I mean, that I saw there is if you come across a child, you see, I mean, the children are still looking around in a hope that maybe they can find their parents, you see. And they're so traumatized. The tear is, you know, the tear flowing from their eyes never stops. If you talk to the people who have seen their, you know, loved ones, you know, being swept away mercilessly, you know, in a very short distance and they couldn't save, they're having this post-traumatic stress disorder now in their camps.
1: Mm-hmm.
0: And even those people who have been, who somehow saved themselves, what they are haunted by, you know, the uncertainty, what future holds for them, because everything is swept away. They have nothing, only, they only have one body of them. Somehow or the other, they managed to, you know, avoid the flood and sky, but you can find them shell-shocked and numb, and they cannot talk. When they start talking, before a word falls from their lips, they start crying. So that is the situation there.
1: Wow,
0: it's very miserable. It's very sad.
1: I can only imagine. Alrighty. Well, folks, that is the voice of Prakash Dahal. And Prakash Dahal is the governance and inclusion advisor for ProPublic, Kathmandu based. Mr. Prakash Dahal, thank you so much for giving us an update, on this horrible disaster at the Nepal and Tibet and Chinese border. Thank you so much for being on A Rude Awakening. Truly appreciate you.
0: It's my pleasure. Thank you very much for giving me an opportunity to express the pain that we're going through here in this country. Thank you.

0: Welcome back. We are back. This is A Rude Awakening. I'm Sabrina Jacobs. Around the world, communities are facing another season of extreme heat, violent storms, and mounting climate disruption. In the United States, Congress is also preparing to take up a Pentagon budget that could reach $1.5 trillion. Yes, you heard that right, $1.5 trillion. But today, we're looking at the connection between the climate disaster, military spending, and public priorities, and considering what a different investment in safety, repair, and most importantly, a livable future might look like. And here to talk about it, we have Jody Evans. Ms. Jody Evans is the co-founder of Code Pink, and she has been a peace and environmental activist, women's rights activist, social justice activist for over 50 years. And she served in the first administration of Governor Jerry Brown and was on the team of his 1976 and 1980 presidential campaigns and was the campaign manager for his 1992 presidential campaign. And she published two books, Stop the Next War Now and Twilight of Empire. And executive produced several documentary films, including the Oscar and Emmy nominated The Most Dangerous Man in America, Netflix's The Square, and Naomi Klein's This Changes Everything. And she sits on many boards, including Institute for Policy Studies, Schumacher Center for New Economics, and Agrarian Land Trust. And I know there's so much more, Ms. Jody Evans, but hey, welcome to A Rude Awakening. Truly appreciate you taking the time.
1: Thank you so much for having me.
0: Yeah, so got a lot going on here. This one point something or other trillion dollar ridiculous budget for the Pentagon. Now, they haven't actually decided it yet. It's still going through the Appropriations Committee. But Jody Evans, what links between the climate crisis and militarization are often overlooked? And what is it that we need to be looking at?
1: Oh, it's not overlooked. It's on purpose hidden from you. It's not just an overlook. It's so bad that they want to hide it from you. We call it the elephant in the room because war is the greatest contributor to the climate crisis. And the people who run the wars, they don't want you to know that. They don't want you to see it. It's been part of Code Pink, this campaign, our War is Not Green campaign, has been part since we began. Medea and I were part of the environmental movement before we called Code Pink. I, 22 years on the Rainforest Action Network board, ended as chair. And, you know, I was really surprised that I'd be out in the streets, we'd be, you know, marching, and my environmental community wasn't standing next to me because, you know, here is the greatest contributor to climate change, but there were no numbers. There were no studies. So finally, we got the Brown University to do a study on the cost of war to the planet. And it was devastating because it really showed what the cost of war is to the planet. You know, it's the number one polluter. It's 51 million metric tons a year of oil is consumed by war. Not just to mention, it's 1.2 billion tons of CO2. It doesn't even scratch the surface of what we do because we force NATO to do it. We force other countries to come. But I just want to, like, what does that mean? It's 257 million passenger cars, more than double the current number of cars on the road in the United States. If you want to just get a number of like gas usage, let's, you know, if you're just looking at that part. But first we got the numbers, and then Abby Martin made the movie Earth's Greatest Enemy to show you what it looked like. And basically what you see is the cost of war to the planet is unfathomable. It is in everything. It's destructive. It's changing the atmosphere. Things can't grow. Look at what happened to Vietnam. Look what's happened to Palestine. Yeah. You know, there's a whole group now that works on the Palestine Institute that works on the cost of war to Palestine. Again, unfathomable, unspeakable. Yeah. And this is, by the way, all done with our tax dollars. 60% of your tax dollars is spent on war. And we're just coming up next week on the 25th anniversary of the war on terror, the global war on terror. And you started out by saying something, you know, like, how do we stay safe? And that was a war, you know, security of America. We're going to keep America secure. Mm-hmm. 25 years later, there is no other country in the world that lives on this much anxiety. This is the most anxious country in the world. Right. So, but you know what? We did that to ourselves. Our tax dollars paid for that. So our tax dollars paid for this destruction. And the other thing is, it doesn't go to soldiers, which you think is what the war budget goes to. No, it goes to tech billionaires. All those tech billionaires, they were made billionaires by your tax dollars. SpaceX fully funded by your tax dollars. But guess what? All the money went to the tech billionaires. That $1 trillion was distributed to tech billionaires. This $1.5 trillion budget that's going through right now, and it is $1.5 trillion, and that's what will be voted on. That goes to the tech billionaires. The extra money, it's not going to anything but tech billionaires. So you are basically making the rich richer. And by the way, in all the time I've been working to cut the Pentagon budget, which is my whole life, mm-hmm. This is the first time where we have leadership in Congress, in the Senate, for the very first time in history, the committee to stop this budget in the Senate, the 12 Democratic members voted no. That's never happened. In your lifetime, in my lifetime, in the history of America. So they get how serious this is. And also the other thing that's happened is when we started Code Pink, 70% of the country was for war in an innocent country that we have now decimated. And that at the end of September, finally, the last soldier will leave. So, you know, they last forever. Another thing to remember and destroy the culture of the country. So, you know, this is, these things are, they go on forever. They destroy everything in their path, mm-hmm. especially the planet. And this yeah. budget is not to be, this budget must be stopped. And what our War Is Not Green campaign does is it says, hey, environmental movement that gets $6 billion a year to take care of the planet, mm-hmm. where are you even talking about the cost of war? So that's at Code Pink. That's what our campaign is. It's to encourage those people that love the planet with all their might. Like, think of the people that really inspire you. Those put their bodies on the line. Those that are out there passionately for the planet. But where are they standing and saying no to war? And that's what we do. We bring this information into the environmental space. We've moved 140 different environmental organizations into signing our pledge that they will speak up about the cost of war to the planet. And we now are taking on the big greens, as they're called. And we've had a lot of success. I was kind of surprised. The Sierra Club, you know, they're in a leadership transition, so their commitment's not so clear, but the rank and file of the Sierra Club, they have been showing Earth's Greatest Enemy at their local events. They've been out on the front lines with us to stop these data centers. These data centers are driven by the war machine. And they are about to destroy our communities, our water, really screw up our energy costs. So it's at the core, the great destructor is war, and we need to stop it. And by the way, the $1.5 trillion, it's actually more than that. That's just what they put down. We're already spending $1.5 trillion, probably $2 yeah. trillion this last year. So this is real. And if you took that money, you could solve every problem. Our tax dollars are supposed to be serving the needs of the people.
0: That's right.
1: And they are not. And nope. That's what we work. That's our, the mission of Code Pink is to end wars and bring that money home to the needs of the people.
0: That's right. That's right. Your tax dollars are supposed to be at work for you. We the people. And that campaign name, the name of that campaign, one more time. War is not green. Cut the $1.5 trillion Pentagon budget. And you can go cutthepentagon.org, cutthepentagon.org. But we also want you to check out codepink.org, codepink.org. codepink.org, Jody.
1: Yes, if you go to codepink.org/WING, wing, war is not green, we have lots of resources there if you want the numbers, if you really want to understand what this is, and also a place where you can sign up to see the movie Earth's Greatest Enemy and share it with your community. You'll be able to sign up. We have a team member that can help you put together a local screening or just with your friends in your local library or your home. But we all need to be in action and teaching each other. Here's the thing. War is always started by propaganda and lies. That's, you can see the war started. It starts with the lie. Mm-hmm. But this is a denial to everyone of what this cost is. And they work very hard to make sure you won't know. So all of us need to be empowered to educate each other about this so that we can engage to stop it. And so, you know, I said when we started Code Pink, it was 70% of the people were for war. They're now 70% of the people against war. And it's up to us to help our neighbor be engaged and be visible, not just against it at home, but against it in a very real and visible way to save life on earth, basically.
0: Oh, yeah. And it can be done. I mean, you're here. You're telling us you've got the numbers. It's all obvious, folks. Things can turn around. The power is in your hands. So, Jody, you've pretty much gone over how the Pentagon spending, the military bases, fossil fuels reinforce one another, right? You pretty much went through that.
1: Yes.
0: So let me ask you the obvious question. If folks have been listening to A Rude Awakening in the last 6 years, you know, I do not ever shut up about the Global South. But let's drill it down to today, to what's happening, 2026. Who is bearing the greatest cost of climate disaster and militarization?
1: Yeah, the Global South, all the people that the Global North and the Empire has stood on their necks and not allowed to develop, that have stolen their resources. I mean, all of this, by the way, is the stealing of resources from the Global South and the enslavement of the Global South to the needs of the warmongers. Mm-hmm. And they are paying the greatest prices. I mean, look at what's happening in Borneo with the fires and in Nepal with the mudslide. They have no footprint, basically. They're, you know, when war has a giant footprint, they have none. These are the people that have been held back, have been impoverished, have not been allowed to develop, but had held all their resources stolen from them and used in the Global North. And they are paying the price. And we've seen that as we look at the map of what's going to happen with global warming. It is going to happen in the Global South. And look, we've been at COP and we talk about, you know, at COP, they don't allow you to talk about the cost of war. So we're there every time raising it up, talking about it. This is instead the money should be going to those people in the Global South that are bearing the brunt of how the Global North has been living, not just its wars, but our lifestyles, and the thievery of the resources from those across the Global South. Mm-hmm. Mm-hmm. And I mean, it's the global war on terror. It's an empire, and its monstrous occupation of beautiful people is endless and voracious. And this war budget is just more of that on steroids in the horrific ways that you have seen war playing out in Gaza. Those, all that was just an exercise. That's the training grounds for what's to come. It was what they called in Israel, they called it the Petri dish of developing the weaponry for the future. And it's unthinkable. It is so horrific. And what it has done to the planet and the people is also unthinkable. There's the Palestine Initiative for Climate Change, where they're doing the research on what that cost has been. And you can look them up. It's the Palestine Initiative for Climate Strategy to see the carbon emission-based costs that are traceable back to the military-related activities by Israel. You think already, you know, the genocide is enough to talk about, but it's also the genocide of the planet that needs to be discussed. And also, you know, like at the Santa Marta conference this year, you know, they they embraced our message. We worked with the team from the very beginning, and they really embraced our bringing in the cost of war. It was part of the conversation. It was part of what they decided to do afterwards. And this is when you talk about the Global South, the Santa Marta Conference is where the Global South came together to talk about transitioning away from fossil fuels. Reminder that these wars are all about fossil fuels, not just the using of them, but the owning and controlling of them.
0: Indeed, indeed. And I would even venture to say that we as the taxpayers of the Global North, you know, we are also bearing the brunt of these wars. You know, I mean, it's not only our money that's being snatched, stolen from us, but it's also, we're also dealing with the health conflicts. And
1: Well, not just that, but I think the media reported this weekend that 25% of Americans are functionally unemployed.
0: Exactly.
1: Functionally unemployed.
0: Exactly.
1: And that is a that is a full result of the war economy. Just, you know, a quick at Code Pink, we know that we can't end war till we end the war economy. I named capitalism the war economy because that's what it is. It's an economy. It's a form of economy that's stealing your life, your community's life, and the life of the planet. But we need to develop a peace economy, which is literally the economy which indigenous cultures have thrived on for 20,000 years. But it's been contorted, stolen from us, and we've been enslaved by this war economy. And we won't end war till we end the war economy, because war just serves the war economy. So a reminder, when somebody tells you war makes you safe, or somebody went to war so you could live free, that's a lie. Mm-hmm. That is just the same lies that take us to war. That's just one of their favorite ones, that they're to make you safe. Wars are always to make the rich richer, and that's all they do. If you look at the United States, it has lost every war, and that doesn't matter because the rich have won it. And the rich and those that rule and over the earth and the peoples of the earth, they're the winners. But there's no like winning for your security. The United States is more insecure than it's ever been, because basically hated around the world because it's been exposed for what it is. But let's just remember, this isn't fresh. This isn't Trump. This has been happening for decades, and, you know, since World War II and before. If we think of what we did, the indigenous people, enslaving people,
0: exactly.
1: What we did to Mexico, you know, it's,
0: right.
1: And, it's the, culture, the war economy culture that we live in, right, that needs to be transformed. And one of the things we help you do at Code Pink is get off of the war economy, because it owns us. If we really look at how it owns us, we do that at Code Pink, and we work on pivoting ourselves just even out of the war economy into the peace economy. It's a good practice, and it also keeps you healthy as you face the news every day that is debilitating, which is meant, by the way, to be debilitating. It's debilitating on purpose, because when it can debilitate you, it owns you. So please remember that your resistance is not to let it depress you, not to let it take you down, that there are communities to be part of. And that's where life is. That's where we come together, communities of resistance, communities of care. Encourage everyone to make sure you are part of a community that is building a future. And those are communities of care and resistance. Find one near you.
0: Exactly. Not that hard to do. Gosh. Well, before I get into the last question, really, really quickly, folks, I just want to turn your attention to Aaron Kirschenbaum. Aaron Kirschenbaum has a piece. It is entitled Cut the Pentagon, Save the Planet, the $1.5 trillion climate solution we can't ignore. It came out on the 10th of July. I think it's in Counterpunch. Is that right, Jody?
1: Yeah, it's in Counterpunch.
0: In Counterpunch. And, of course, the link to that article, as well as all the other information, everything that we're going over here during this conversation here with Jody Evans, co-founder of Code Pink, will be on the show description page for A Rude Awakening at kpfa.org. Jody Evans, I got one more question for you. So let's see here. What investments would make communities safer from climate disaster? Seems like an easy, obvious question, but I got to ask you because I want to hear Joni Evans's perspective. So go right ahead, Joni.
1: We invest ourselves in that peace economy.
0: That's right. That's
1: and right. The peace economy is socialism. Like I said, the war economy is capitalism. The peace economy is socialism. Mm-hmm. And the investing in our communities. I looked out 15 years ago as I was, it was the Obama administration. I'm like, this is really hard. We're not going to end war. And I realized, oh no, we can't because war serves the war economy and we're just giving all our energy in its game. Right. We need to be creating the future. We need to go back and take what's been taken from us. Take that we're all cultural workers and that culture weaves us together in communities. We need to take back our relationship to each other and we need to take ourselves off the war economy. It creates 23 addictions in you that destroy you and your relationship to your community. And when you practice them at peaceeconomy.org, our code Pink Project, and you look at your addictions and instead pivot to your peace practices, you will be a happier person. You will be creating a community. And what gets us through this storm, I call it the flood, is the arc of community and culture. Because as we work together, as we fall in love with each other, we are the resistance against their attempt to take us over, to take our lives over and own us. And please, you know, find your time to be in nature. It too is the resistance against all of this, and find the way to care for each other, not in the way that you're responsible for another's lives, but in a way where you see a person's need and that you have something you can show up for, because isn't that socialism, you know, from what we have to what is needed to each other. And we've forgotten that connection. You know, one of the things the war economy makes you is transactional instead of relational. That's a place we can all practice every day, because when we notice the transactional part, that's us working for them. Or the part where we believe we live in scarcity instead of abundance. They use this with that one also. We live in abundance, but we've been taught not to recognize it, not to see it. There's a field of generosity out there. We live on this earth that is so generous. Here we are. You know, this is this earth that feeds us in so many ways, and it's been enslaved by the war economy. So find ways to take it back, nourish it, and care for it also. Find your feet on the ground and take deep breaths in the day to remember you have a precious life. This is life, and we've forgotten to serve it. We've forgotten to create our own home sweet homes. And when you're rooted in your home sweet home, you are the resistance.
0: Indeed, you are the resistance. And that was the voice of Joni Evans. She's a co-founder of Code Pink. She's been in peace, environmental, women's rights, and social justice activist for over 50 years. And she served in the first administration of Governor Jerry Brown and was on the team of his 1976 and 1980 presidential campaigns and was the campaign manager of his 1992 presidential campaign. She published two books, Stop the Next War Now and Twilight of Empire. And she executive produced several documentary films, including the Oscar and Emmy nominated The Most Dangerous Man in America, Netflix's The Square, and Naomi Klein's This Changes Everything. She sits on many boards, including Institute for Policy Studies, Schumacher Center for New Economics, and Agrarian Land Trust. Miss Joni Evans, thank you so, so much for gracing us with your presence this morning on A Rude Awakening. Truly, truly appreciate your time. Thank you so much for being here.
1: And thank you for all you do and caring for the planet and educating, inspiring, and activating. Appreciate you.
0: Oh, thank you. All links will be on the show description page for A Rude Awakening at kpfa.org. And that does it for another edition of A Rude Awakening. I'm Sabrina Jacobs. Big thank you to my guests, Prakash Dahal and Joni Evans, for taking the time. Kirsten is on the controls. The music on today's show is Simondi with Coltrane. I'll be back next week, same time, same place. Stay tuned for a rebroadcast of Democracy Now! Coming up next. And remember, good people embrace each other as we embrace the mother of us all. Thank you for listening.
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0: Yeah. Yeah, but I think that, you know, we need to be smart about it. We need to start a pilot program in the construction and the transportation industry. I mean, these are all good middle-class jobs.
1: We've already got that program. It's called E-Verify.
0: Yeah,
1: it's just that it's not mandatory.
0: Yeah, I think there's a lot of weaknesses in that. I think that could be strengthened.
1: I would
0: support strengthening it. Yeah, strengthening that up. There are some weaknesses. If you're going to go after people, you have to make sure that they can't say, well, the E-Verify system wasn't right. But strengthen that up and go after them economically.
1: Mm-hmm.
0: And
1: that's the only thing these rich guys respond to is the possibility of losing their money or going to jail. I mean, you know, it's and both are options on the table, by the way, under the 1986 law.
0: I understand.
1: Reagan had, you know, on average during the years after 86, while he was still president, it was around 10,000 employer audits a year. And by the middle of the first Bush administration, George Herbert Walker Bush, it was down to like 100.
0: Yeah.
1: And now it's not. Yeah. Now there have been none, basically, under Trump.
0: Yeah, and I understand, but I think that it's been so far now, it's not just rich moguls. Unfortunately, in the transportation industry, I know a lot of good contractors. They have no recourse but to hire, to compete. And I think that if you make it fair across the board, say, give them 2 years so they can have apprenticeships and all.
1: Right.
0: And, but just do it in construction and transportation to start. Because if you do it in every industry, there are going to be huge shortages. But construction and transportation, hey, let's do it.
1: Yeah, good point. Tom, thank you. It is 20 minutes and a half past the hour. I'll be back with more of the news of the day and your calls in just a minute. Stay with us.

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2: Welcome, friends, to another edition of Economic Update, a weekly program devoted to the economic dimensions of our lives and those of our children. I'm your host, Richard Wolf. Today's program is devoted to a topic that, again, many of you have asked me to address. It's an analysis, but with emphasis on economics, of the government, the state, and in particular, its role in the United States. Okay, very, very important topic, and of course, I will try to respond to your requests. I'm going to begin the story with the beginning of the United States. Before we became an independent country at the end of the 18th century and into the early 19th, we did have to fight two wars with Britain, and one of them was in the 19th century. Before that, we didn't have much of a state here because we were governed by the King of England. We were governed by the British because we were merely a colony of the British and therefore did not properly have our own state apparatus. With independence came the question of a state. And right off the bat, you should understand the particular moment of that because it left a lasting impression on our country and our state. In order to have a United States as a separate country, we had to fight a war, two wars, the Revolutionary War, 1774-5-6, then the War of 1812, when the British tried again by military means to squash the revolutionary effort. The United States won both those wars. The British lost them both. And in that war, which the United States feared it could easily have lost, and if you're familiar with the details of the Revolutionary War and what George Washington did or had to do and tried to do, you'll know it was touch and go more than once. So the great opposition was between a United States trying to be free and a powerful, centralized, authoritarian government led by a king, no less, King George III, with all the powers that went to a king at that time, which were still quite considerable. That meant the birth of the United States happened in a way with a feeling, a mood, a feeling deeply entrenched that we don't want kings anymore. And our successful revolution, we didn't make George Washington a king. We rejected king and everything to do with it. We never went to a monarchy. We were anti-monarchist from the beginning. And we were deeply suspicious of powerful, centralized authority. And what did that mean? It meant that from the beginning, we were deeply suspicious as a nation about the government. For us, government, the model, what we had been part of for many, many years, was what we didn't want anymore. A centralized kingly authority. That led to a feeling in the United States that's still alive, captured by the famous slogan of Thomas Jefferson, that government is best which governs least. That's quite an attitude. And that has led to people calling themselves in England liberals. They don't want the government to be powerful. They want it very limited. And they institutionalize that with balance of authority, balance of power, separation of powers, and on and on and on. Our leaders at the revolution were so fearful that they instituted that separation of church and state. Why? Because they didn't want the kind of authority that can run in a church to be picked up and replicated by the government. They wanted to keep these institutions separate, lest they come together around an authoritarian center. The problem is, and this has been a tension in capitalism all the way through, the problem is that this desire to minimize the government, to keep it at bay, to limit its powers, has been overturned by the people of the country who lived in it. And let me explain why, because it'll teach everyone what the tension in our state is, and the economics are part of that. First, let's begin with the employers in this country. The employers in this country were very worried right from the beginning that even though they won by defeating the British Empire, got their independence, they could at any time be confronted by powerful other kings, you know, like the King of France or the King of Germany or the, who knows, King of Spain. So right away, they wanted there to be a military, a government, an army. Born out of an army revolution, they wanted an army to protect them. They needed a state to be the agency to run the army. Wow. Then they discovered something else, that the rest of the world was being snatched across the 19th century by European colonial governments. The King of England was busy expanding the empire, the British Empire, to be the biggest one around the world in Asia, Africa, and threatening in Latin America. Ditto the Spanish and the Portuguese, who already had huge empires in Latin America. And the Germans and the Dutch and the Belgians. And then a little bit later, the Japanese started. The United States realized that it better get in on carving up the world. Otherwise, it would be excluded from that, as all the other employer classes, British, French, German, Dutch, Belgian, took pieces of the world until there were no pieces left to take. That took the 19th century. And who's going to colonize for you? In every country, it's the government. The British government colonized for the British employer class. The Belgian government colonized for the Belgian employer class, and so on. So it turns out the employers needed a government. Then there was that ethnic cleansing that America was in the 18th and 19th century, clearing the land, as they put it, when they didn't want to face the reality that they were killing the people who lived off that land. They called them Indians. That's how ignorant they were. But how do you fight the Indians? You need a government to manage the warfare, to organize the land once you had pushed or killed the native population that lived there. They needed a government to do all that work. I could go on, but here's my point. The employer class retained its suspicion of the government, on the other hand, practically turned to the government and built it up right across from the beginning. That tension has led to conflict, even among the employer class. The conservative types want to limit the government, and yet the other kind who aren't that different from the conservatives, want the government to be out there colonizing, growing, protecting, and all of the rest. Well, what about the working class? That's the majority. What do they want? Turns out they wanted the government, the state, to be busy too. It's not that they didn't share the skepticism. They did. They shared anti-monarchy feelings, absolutely. They came out of the same American Revolution. But they discovered that under the new capitalist system that established itself early on here, they needed help, and they turned to the government to get it. For example, they needed there to be laws protecting them in their jobs. They needed laws, for example, to prevent themselves from being abused on the job. They wanted laws to protect their children from being employed and abused on the job. They wanted schooling to improve their lives. They wanted pensions when they get older. They wanted the government to deliver all kinds of services that they didn't earn enough to pay for on their own. Sure, if the employers had been willing to pay them, they would have been okay to buy it on their own, but they didn't get that kind of pay from the employers who had no intention of doing that. So they turned to the government, and that meant they were supportive of the government taking on these kinds of activities. Well, for the whole of the 19th century and into the 20th century, the working class parties didn't make much headway, a little. But the government of the United States, from Washington through the states down to local, were pretty much controlled by the parties organized by the employer class, which included the Republicans and the Democrats, too. They weren't that different. The rich people had the power. The employers had the power. And the parties dared not confront them. So they did mostly what the employers wanted and didn't do very much of what the working class wanted. And that made the working class angry, and that made the working class bitter, and many of them turned in to become supportive of socialist political movements that began in the United States at the end of the 19th century. And they turned to labor unions that began at the end of the 19th century. When we come back after our mid-program break, I'm going to pick it up in the next chapter when things change dramatically around the economics of the state. Stay with us. We'll be right back. Welcome back, friends, to the second half of today's economic update. Today we're devoted to discussing the economics of the state here in the United States. And we ended the first half of today's show at the beginning of the 20th century. By that time, the exclusion of working class needs and interests from what the state was concerned with was becoming a problem. Millions of Americans began to understand that their desire for what the state could and should do for them was being neglected in order for the state to basically serve what the employer class was interested in getting done. And they expressed their anger by going outside of the Republican and Democratic Party to organize a socialist party. And they did that around the leader of the American Railway Workers Union, Eugene Victor Debs, a leader, a fiery leader of the railroad industry, which had employed huge numbers of people as the railroads were built across America. And so he was a logical choice, head of a union, and an active, committed socialist. He ran for president of the United States, did so more than once. And the Socialist Party got a million votes, which at that time was an insignificant part of our voting population. Socialism is not new. And the idea of the socialists vying for the power of the state isn't new in America either. It may strike you as new because for the last 75 years, there's been a taboo in this country on talking about socialism and communism as anything other than horrible evil and to be dismissed out of hand. That didn't happen anywhere else in the world, just here, which may give you a moment to wonder. But it means we don't know about socialism very much. We don't teach it in the schools. We pretend it was never there, and we pretend it's not coming back. Both of those things are clearly wrong. But what really changed everything about the government, the state, and socialism was the collapse of capitalism in 1929. That's what I want to focus on now. In 1929, the capitalist system that had been running along really pretty well here in the United States in terms of making a lot of money for the capitalists who were in charge, you know, the Rockefellers, the Carnegies, the people of that time, they were satisfied. The system was doing real well. The mass of people

In 1933, the official unemployment rate was 25%. One in four workers in America had lost his or her job. In reality, it was much larger. But even with 25%, it means that every family in America had somebody, mother, father, cousin, uncle, aunt, unemployed, without a work, without a job, without income. And let me remind you, there was no unemployment insurance at that time. Nobody to help you. Just your family, if they could or would. Or you stand online at the soup kitchen maintained by the local church, if it could and if it would. Desperation for 12 years. That changed everything. The mass of the American people now did something they had never done before. They rose up politically, and here's what they did. First, millions joined labor unions. There was a labor organizing drive called the CIO, Congress of Industrial Organizations, which organized millions of workers. These were people who had never been in a union before and whose parents, whose families had never been in union before. They joined a union to protect against the collapse of their jobs, their income, their whole society. Within that group, several hundred thousand, Americans joined either of two socialist parties or a communist party. Those three left-wing parties opposed to capitalism now became massive, large political organizations. Larger, significantly larger than the DSA is today in a much smaller population. So proportionately, they were much bigger as a political phenomenon. And they went and they said, our demands for what the government should do are now going to be put on the front burner. They're going to count. They went to the president, a rich Democratic patrician, Franklin Roosevelt, from a family that already had one of its members president some years earlier. And they went to Franklin Roosevelt and they said, we want the government to serve the mass of people. And they said to the president, if you do this, we will support you with enthusiasm. If you don't do this, we'll get rid of you as the president. You'll be gone. We'll vote for somebody else. Roosevelt understood the wisdom of what they were telling him. He knew they weren't bluffing. So he went to the rich people that he came from, and he said, I have to do something for the mass of people in collapsed capitalism. The government has no money because with millions of people unemployed, they're not paying taxes. With huge numbers of businesses gone bankrupt, they're not paying any taxes either. We have no money. So the only way I can do for the mass of people is I got to get the money, and you're the rich people. You're the only people I can get it from. So I advise you to give me a sizable chunk of your money. And my argument is if you don't, there's going to be a revolution in this country, and you won't have any money left to give anyone. So it's a good deal what I'm offering you. Half of them agreed with him. The other half never did, and they're the backbone of the John Birch Society and the extreme right wing of this country to this day. But he got half of them, and that was enough. So what did he do? He radically changed the economics of the government. The first thing, he agreed that the government would provide everybody with Social Security. What did that mean? Everyone 65 years of age or older would get a check just for having been working all their lives, and they will get a check every month for as many months as they live. A government with no money making a commitment that cost billions.

0: The second thing that was done, unemployment compensation. You lose your job through no fault of your own, the government will give you a check every week for a good chunk of what you were earning to help you through the hard times. Number three, the first time a minimum wage was ever made into law in America. And number four, a public jobs program in which the government under Roosevelt hired 15 million unemployed people and gave them work. Wow. Now you see a government getting large, but now it's because the mass of people, are they suspicious of government still? Yes, that's our heritage from the revolution. That's still there, but it is overwhelmed by a demand that we need the government to live. And who paid? The business world, the rich people. They paid higher taxes than they ever had before, or than they ever have since, to cover all these services. The government still helped employers, don't get me wrong, but it taxed them to help the mass of people. When the war with World War II was over and Roosevelt died, oh, by the way, footnote, Roosevelt was reelected 3 times. He was the most popular president in the history of the United States because of what he did for the mass of people under the pressure from below of the socialist and communist parties. That's our history, Americans. However desperate you may be not to know it. When Roosevelt dies in 1945, the business community wants its revenge. They want to undo what Roosevelt did. The name of the program, the hiring the people, the minimum wage, the Social Security, was called the New Deal. The government was going to give the American people a New Deal. Well, ever since 1945, we've had, under the leadership of the Republican Party, and then a little bit later, the support of the Democratic Party, we've been rolling back the New Deal. The Republicans held up the banner. We'll get rid of it. And the business community has supported the Republicans primarily ever since. For a while, the Democratic Party, that was the party of Roosevelt, kept power, could win elections, because the mass of the working class looked upon the Democratic Party as the one that had gotten them those benefits, because a Democratic Roosevelt was in power when they went through the Congress. But slowly, when the Democrats could not, and they failed to preserve what they had won in the 1930s. It was taken away. We've had many bouts of unemployment. Has the government had a huge public jobs program? Never. Elon Musk was up there with his chainsaw getting rid of government jobs, not creating them. The minimum wage, it's now a joke, $7.25. It's so low that most of the states in this country have a higher state minimum wage than the federal one. That's how neglected it has been. They've succeeded. They've undone most of the New Deal. Not yet Social Security, but they're working on it. The Democratic Party lost the working class because it didn't protect what the working class had helped the Democratic Party win. And the party therefore ended up as dependent on rich donors as the Republicans. And so what's happening? If you allow me to quote a famous baseball manager, deja vu all over again. As the Republican and Democratic parties retreated into becoming only parties of the employer class, what do we need? We need, the DSA, an emergence once again of a socialist movement, which is saying, we want a government that delivers to the working people, not one that simply serves the employers. But my final message is even more important. Maybe we are making strategic mistake by focusing on the government. Because what you get a government to give you, the government can also take away. The last 50 years have been takeaway time. Maybe we have to change the society from the bottom up. Because even if we win the government and get the services, the employers will go to work to undo it, and they know how, and they just did it. Let's not make that mistake again. Thank you all. I hope you found this discussion of the state interesting, and as always, I look forward to speaking with you again next week.
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Up next, KBOO's Labor

0: Good evening and welcome to Labor Radio of the Working Class, by the Working Class, for the Working Class. I'm Jamie Partridge, your host, and our topic this evening is Oregon Health and Science University, OHSU, and the struggle over artificial intelligence. I'm here with Angela Bologna, the chief steward with AFSCME Local 328, and Eddie Charlton, an organizer with Research Workers United, another AFSCME local at OHSU. Hello, Angelo and Eddie.
1: Hey, thanks for having us.
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0: You bet. Artificial intelligence, or AI, is all over the news lately. AI is showing up in our schools, on the internet, in social media. AI is being touted as a great leap forward in worker productivity and as a job killer. AI deepfakes are spreading disinformation and causing emotional damage, and AI is sometimes inaccurate and comes up with wacko answers known as hallucinating. Labor unions are starting to take on the use of AI in their work and demanding guardrails and decision-making in its use. SAG-AFTRA strikes won the prohibition of unconsented use of voice cloning and digital replicas. Kaiser workers recently struck over expanded use of AI in patient care and job displacement. Hyundai motor workers in Korea struck over job displacement and by AI-driven robotics. At OHSU, there are five union locals that have been demanded that management bargain over the impact of AI on their working conditions. AFSCME 328 is the largest local with a bargaining unit of 9,300, including direct patient care, office work, transportation, maintenance, and more. RWU represents 1,900 researchers. The other unions involved in this impact bargaining are graduate researchers, postdocs, and house officers. Some of the issues that concern your members are the rapid deployment of AI without consultation and even without the knowledge of workers impacted. Tell our listeners about the history of AI deployment at OHSU and the transparency and cooperation, or not, from the OHSU administration.
1: Yeah, so since about what seems like a year, maybe a year and a half ago, we started to hear from our members about AI rollouts in their departments. Hey, there's this tool, or hey, they're talking about this thing. It starts to get people really worried about any layoff or any job encroachment. You know, that's a very real fear that a lot of people have. So we start to hear about it, and we start to try to track those projects down and where are they coming from. We come to understand that OHSU's built out a big governance committee for how they want to use AI within the hospital. They write up some of their own guidelines about the ethics and such in how they'll field those projects. And we started to say around November of last year that we wanted to have a person on that committee. And then it was several months of silence and several attempts at us to escalate that. We did have to get it up to a pretty high level to have the conversation of, we're hearing about these projects. It does seem to be changing working conditions, and we need to have a seat on that committee, which we did ultimately secure. And that was where we became more knowledgeable about many of the other AI projects and how they were, you know, looking at them and discussing which ones they would approve and which ones they didn't approve. So that was around the period of November to March. March, we get the seat. And then around May, we issued a first demand to bargain over what we had been brought by our membership. And we were told that that was premature and that no working conditions had changed. And then there were a couple of items that tipped it over a little bit. And we reissued a demand to bargain in June and got them to come to the table with us on negotiating the impact of those changes.
0: So what are some of the horror stories that you've been hearing from your members that caused you to demand impact bargaining over AI?
1: Yeah, so like I said, first people start to come to us and they say, it looks like this is encroaching upon my work and it's got me worried about my future. And certainly, like, we could see the through line of, yeah, this looks like it is or could be encroaching upon your work. And then, you know, the national conversations really have not been reassuring about, you know, do companies roll out AI and does it lead to a layoff or a job replacement? You know, it has a lot of people worried. But the big ones that the thing that really tipped it over, was a personal note for myself, which is that my coworkers, we're doing all of our annual performance reviews, and some of my coworkers had gone through a project where they were looking at their own metrics of, you know, I do patient care, and so they were looking at some of their own metrics on patient care, and they get into their performance reviews, and they say, I think these numbers are wrong. I think actually these numbers are way off from what we just calculated for ourselves, what happened here. And come to find out that the AI had been used without telling us to generate comparative data against each other, and that the numbers were off for a bunch of us, and that then affected our annual performance reviews. That was personally enough of a frustration that I said, no. I think that when you described our attempt to bargain over this as premature, that was incorrect. These things are here already and they've changed working conditions. So we do need to negotiate this. So it was a bit of a personal frustration, that really, triggered that one, but yeah.
0: Yeah. Eddie, you got anything?
2: Yeah. I think what Angelo's story kind of shows is just that, you know, in his chief steward role, this is something that we are really seeing at, you know, on the front lines, like with the workers. There are people that are kind of approaching us throughout this process, and I think the alarm bells have sort of been rang rather organically here, and that's how we're really trying to respond to it.
0: All right. So let me go through a few possible examples, and you can tell me whether or not they've been impacted by AI. How has AI impacted scheduling, hours of work, staffing, premium, or overtime?
1: Yeah, there's been we think there's been some of that. There's been some departments that have come back to us and said, like, since this tool has been rolled out, they've stopped approving our overtime. There's been, or they're like starting to shift me to other locations to support other work areas. There's been places where it's been discussed as, like leaning down, OR turnover times and, you know, how quickly we can turn over an OR, which affects the people we keep on call.
0: And OR is for our listeners?
1: For surgeries, operating rooms.
0: Okay.
1: So there's been some conversations about it, like making it more efficient. And so then we have less staff, you know, standing around on call for a case that's going late or anything like that. I talked with someone yesterday who a year ago would receive a 6-week notice of their schedule. And now they are receiving a 2-day notice for they're receiving their notice of their schedule for the next week on Thursday night. And that's every week that they're getting a new refreshed schedule. And it seems related to AI that has been used in their job duties.
2: We are also in the process of continue to discover more about the ways in which this has already been implemented at OHSU through our interim bargaining process. And that's kind of like where we're at right now. We're about a month in and still waiting on learning more. But what is, and I will say OHSU has been, you know, very cooperative and willing to share that information with us. But what is obvious is that there has been stuff that has already been implemented. And, that's what we're kind of trying to wrap our heads around while also attempting to draft and propose contract language or, you know, or language for a letter of agreement with OHSU that kind of like takes all of this into mind in figuring out how we are going to move forward in the future. And so that's been like the big challenge, right?
0: All right. So we talked about something about scheduling hours of work, staffing, patient care, AI's disruption of quality care or hallucinations. Is AI being used to surveil and evaluate employees' work?
1: This that one I would say maybe, but more so that is one of the biggest places that we want to pass contract language on, is we want to future-proof it against that. We want to preserve, so we passed language yesterday. We want to preserve that AI can't be the sole evidence to be brought against an employee for discipline, that the disciplinary decision has to remain within a human, either an HR person or the supervisor. And that person has to verify that the information is correct. So there, it's, that one's more of a, we really want a future protection on it because that's an easy place that it could be rolled out in any kind of surveillance of your keystrokes or your performance metrics or anything like that. But there hasn't been as many projects that we're familiar with that have directly said there's surveillance occurring.
2: I like how Angelo uses the phrase future-proofing, which I think is exactly what we've been trying to think about so far. I would just add that we are also attempting to connect our future-proofing guardrails around surveillance to discipline as well, and making sure that there is not that these technologies are not informing discipline processes in a way where there is not, again, very, very defined human oversight and analysis that is included. I think that seems to me already like a fairly organic connection to make between surveillance and discipline, but that is something that we're also having to like look into right now during our bargaining.
0: Right. So in the larger picture, how has AI contributed to job loss at OHSU, if you have an answer to that question?
1: That's a big concern of ours. People are probably familiar with the big round of layoffs that OHSU had in 2024. It can get a bit murky to answer this question because like what actually might happen is some position was eliminated during a reduction in force or somebody retired or resigned. And then that position is just dissolved. It's never filled. And then, several months or a year later, maybe an AI project comes online in that department that, improves the efficiency of the work. And that's a quiet bargaining unit erosion. It's really hard to pin those things down because you have to be able to draw some thread between a layoff and then 6 months later, a project, and then the position was eliminated and never filled. So we passed contract language on this, this is another one of these, like, we want to future proof this. We don't want a situation going forward where, an AI project is brought on and then the work is just slowly eaten away from our bargaining unit. There have been times where we've seen information on like maybe I've heard from employees, like they're in some team meeting and, they say, yeah, they told us that it might over the next few years mean that we don't have to hire as many FTEs for my job. That is a big concern of ours. And that's a big concern in the contract language we're trying to pass.
0: All right. So What else would you like to leave with our listeners, many of whom are grappling with AI on their jobs and trying to engage their unions in this struggle? What kind of overall advice do you have for our listeners?
2: I'm glad you asked because I think this is one where Angelo and I are broken records already. We want to really spread the word on this and share it with as many people as possible, because I think everyone needs to act on this really quickly. But Angelo, I'll let you go first.
1: No, Eddie, go ahead. It sounds like you have something you really want to say, so I'll go after you.
2: Okay. I think like if there's anything we can share from this, it's probably that, you know, this change is already occurring. And I think this might represent a situation where, lots of people are gonna in some ways feel like kind of a little caught off by how much it is already a part of, workplaces, communities, really like any, space that you can imagine. And, you know, I think, Jamie, you mentioned the RFIs. I think that for folks who have a union in place already, I think that is like one of the most important places to really start in terms of like beginning.
0: RFI, explain what RFI is.
2: Oh, great. Yes. A request for information. Thank you. Yes. And a union can, you know, one of the beauties of many beautiful things about having a union is that there are rights in place in which unions can request information from an employer. And, I think that is like one of the most important places to start here is to really like, as soon as possible, begin the process of wrapping your mind around what has maybe already been implemented in some way. And then that'll hopefully like help inform like what else you plan to do. You know, I think the other thing that is just important to consider here is that, there's not a whole lot of precedent right now for contract language that, applies to this issue. So there, you know, this is kind of a precedent setting event for most unionists. And, it's important to heed the call, I think, and act quickly, because this is all moving very, very fast. I'll let Angelo go and then, can maybe add a couple more thoughts.
1: Sure. What I'll say is, you know, kind of recalling some of the labor organizers or the people that I, learned from, and one of the things that I've often been told is like the tools that we have are always the same. So, the technology is new, and this struggle of automation or of job replacement, it's not unlike other struggles that labor unions have faced in the past.
2: Exactly.
1: The pace and the scope of it is very new. But we've been looking hard at what other unions are winning. We've been looking at the Labor Lab out of UC Berkeley, which has some great, researchers that have aggregated what other unions are winning across the country on AI. AFSCME just had a big international convention and passed a big resolution from AFSCME International on AI. So we've been getting support from both state AFSCME and international AFSCME on this. So the big thing for other people listening is like tap into your labor partners. All unions need to be thinking about this because it can encroach upon your bargaining unit work. It can encroach upon your people. And at the end of the day, you know, I'm a highly educated person. I have a doctoral degree in my field. At the end of the day, I live in Portland. It's a very expensive place. If the hospital wants to replace 10,000 staff with AI, I still need to be able to work to be able to pay for food and, you know, all of these things. Like, this is a big labor issue. And the big thing from our struggle that I've taken away from it is there's not been great transparency with us. A lot of this information is being kept very close. So as best as you can, you get your feet in the door to where they're making decisions on AI. And that's where you learn about what's already happened and what's coming. But don't expect your employer to come to you and just tell you out of kindness. All of are all workers around the country are worried about this around right now. And there's good reasons for that. And that's also a great tool to bring people together to organize or mobilize them towards action. So, you know, that, yeah, that's sort of my big picture of like, what else to know?
2: I could not say it better. I could not say it better. I would just say like to just add a little thing at the end there. Like, I think this does represent like a very unifying issue for workers and people. There's a moment here for labor to really like seize on that and really build a lot of solidarity and support and even mutual aid as like Angelo is alluding to is, you know, I think this is a situation where the more we can share with each other and rely on each other, like the stronger a position we'll have because, everyone is again, like figuring this out in real time. But there's, yeah, this is that there is a, once again, labor is tasked with, in a sense, like saving humanity in its many forms.
0: Great. That was the note that I wanted to wrap up on. And in particular, if you all are willing to share, how people can get in touch with you who are going through similar struggles, you know, to share information and of course encourage cross union, cross employer, you know, bargaining and all kinds of, what's happening on the shop floor. And in particular, I would mention again that on your website is the survey, which I think would be very, useful for other unions and other workplaces. But how can folks get in touch with you or with what's going on with your AI struggle?
1: Yeah, the easiest way to get in touch with me is to shoot me an email. So I'm chiefsteward@local328.org. That's my union work email. So, if people want to connect if people want to cross pollinate, shoot me an email. Or if you are a member of 328, obviously, like shoot me an email. The local 328 members should also have access to being able to call the member service center, which usually is how, like a big representational request would get to me, but, an email is best. Eddie.
2: Yeah, I think, contacting Angelo is probably the best way to get in touch with us directly on this. You know, it's been a real joy getting to like work with him and support him on this, you know, as we kind of go through this, saga, so to speak. And, I guess what I can do is really help like facilitate like connecting other AFSCME members if needed to anyone who wants to reach out to us. So I think that's a great place to start.
0: And again, what is the website that I mentioned that has the survey on it?
1: Oh yeah. Local328.org should have the survey on it. That's our, 328's website.
0: Great. All right, that wraps it up for this episode of Labor Radio. We've been discussing the struggle around the use of artificial intelligence at Oregon Health and Science University. Our guests have been Angelo Bologna and Eddie Charlton. 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

0: Today on Against the Grain, the United States spends as much on healthcare as almost half the world, yet so many Americans are unhealthy. Would universal healthcare be enough alone to rectify this costly state of ill health?
1: A RAND study showed from 1975 to 2023, we transferred $91 trillion from the bottom 90% of us to the top 1%. It's a large number. How big is $91 trillion? If you took a stack of freshly minted $100 bills and stacked them tightly, it would reach a quarter of the way to the moon. That's how much we have transferred to the top 1%, and it's killing us, and it's killing the top 1% as well.
0: Stephen Bezruchka insists that inequality is at the root of our affliction, and that taxing the rich is a necessity. From the studios of KPFA in Berkeley, California, this is Against the Grain on Pacifica Radio. I'm Sasha Lilly. Americans used to be amongst the longest-lived people in the world, but no more. Is our medical system to blame? Former emergency room physician Stephen Bezruchka addresses that question in his latest book, Born Sick in the USA, Improving the Health of a Nation. The author of many books, he's professor emeritus at the Department of Health Systems and Population Health at the University of Washington. Stephen, to start with, how do Americans compare to other wealthy industrial nations in terms of our longevity and well-being?
1: Well, the longevity is easy to measure because we record when someone's born and when they die, allowing those calculations to be made. So we live shorter lives. We're 44th tied with Cuba. And ahead of us in terms of longer lives are all the other rich countries and quite a few not so rich, Chile, Turkey, and Slovenia, and many others. The question of well-being is more difficult to answer because there's no standardized measure. Usually you take a sample of people in a country and ask them, how are things, so to speak. There's the World Happiness Report published every year, and that's a measure of well-being. We're down not as low as 40s, but in the latest version, somewhere in the high 20s, early 30s. And the longest-lived country is Japan. The happiest or countries are the Scandinavian ones.
0: Right, even though they get all that darkness in the winter. What about infant mortality? How does that affect longevity measures? Does it affect measures of longevity?
1: The most sensitive effect are deaths in early life. You know, by the time you're my age, living another year doesn't add much to life expectancy. But a death in the first year of life really compromises it. And, you know, we have five times the death of infants first year of life than the longest lived countries. Our infant mortality rate is about 5 per 1,000 births. And in the best countries, it's around 1. I sometimes have my students do a calculation as to how many infants die every day in this country that wouldn't if we had the best rates. And the numbers are staggering.
0: Well, given that the U.S. is a highly economically unequal society and a very socially, racially stratified one. When you're looking at numbers like infant mortality, are the infants in question those from poor backgrounds and families of color?
1: So as a general rule, marginalized infants do worse. So rich tend to be healthier than poor, but there's somewhat of a disconnect there. And people of Latinx background tend to be healthier than we gringos and gringa. It's a separate issue, but African Americans have worse outcomes, but the bad outcomes apply to everybody. Even the richest in this country are less healthy than income people in other countries. And that works across the board from infancy to old age.
0: So in other words, although you're certainly not arguing that economic inequality is not connected to outcomes in the U.S., you're saying that it doesn't simply mean that, you know, when we think about the like vast amounts of money that's spent on the medical system in this country, that that's just all going to the people at the top and their outcomes therefore are better than those at the bottom, that actually affluent people are also not doing as well as their counterparts elsewhere?
1: That's true, but you raise the important question of what do we get for the money we spend on health care? In 2024, we spent $5.3 trillion on medical care, and that represented 18% of our total economy. So it's a huge industry in this country, and that amount is about the same as what the rest of the world spends on health care. So simple logic suggests that our huge expenditure on health care has not produced good health for us, given what I've already said. If anything, you can make an argument that spending on healthcare distracts us from spending on what really matters. So I always, you know, with my students, they usually use language like accessing health, paying for health, getting health, insuring health. Those all relate to health care. So I constantly ask them, when they use the word health, do they really mean health care? So if you ask the question, do you want health or health care, most Americans are confused because they conflate the two terms.
0: Well, just putting that aside, if we could for a moment, because we will come back to these questions of actually what determines people's well-being. I wanted to ask you a bit more about what you just said about the vast, vast amounts of money that are spent on medical care in the United States, which you're arguing does not make people healthier. But just so we understand the kind of landscape of that spending, those huge amounts of money, where do they go? Do they tend to be spent on the very wealthy in our very unequal society? Or is that spending also lower down on the social hierarchy?
1: We spend perhaps a quarter of that amount on the administrative bureaucracy. You know, I get so many pieces in the mail that are computing various aspects of healthcare spending. So just the bureaucracy consumes a large proportion of that, 20 to 30%. A large part of it goes to hospitals, to and a variety of others that are in there. You know, we have a profit care system. So we have enormous profits within the system. And so this has resulted in medical care being a great place for private equity funds to park their investments. Private equity funds are those not traded on the stock exchange. It's where the very rich put their money. And these funds invest in a hospital. They cut costs and lay off workers. And eventually it becomes profitable to close down the hospital. And this is especially happening in rural areas. So what you find is that the stalwarts of healthcare are more or less being decimated, especially in rural areas. And as I said before, people want access to healthcare. The belief is that it's the most important factor in producing health. And so when you can't have access to healthcare, That's a very stressful experience and takes its toll.
0: On the left, there is the notion that in looking at the vast amounts of money that are spent on medicine in the United States, the for-profit system that that's embedded in, and the fact that, of course, so many people can't afford health insurance or paying vast amounts of money for their health insurance, that it would seem like the answer, therefore, is universal health care. And although I know you are not suggesting we shouldn't have universal health care, can you explain why you don't think that's enough?
1: So we can study what is the impact of health care on health, health care being the system we've described, and health measured by mortality. I worked as an emergency doctor for 30 years, and the easiest diagnosis I could make in the emergency department was that somebody was dead. It's hard to fake. So mortality became the important measure of someone's health. If you're dead, you can't be healthy. So what is the impact of medical care on averting death in the United States? Essentially, nobody claims it to be much higher than 10%. In other words, about healthcare can avert about 10% of mortality in this country. You find this published, for example, the Department of Health in Minnesota has a pie chart that it's published showing that clinical care amounts to 10% of health outcomes. Well-being is a different measure. As I said, it's much softer than mortality. So we should have in this country a universal healthcare system that is free at access. Everybody has. And a small detail often ignored is that at the government level, we already spend more per person on healthcare than the countries that have universal healthcare. So we can, you know, there's no question we can afford it, since at the government level, we already spend enough money. It's just that we have to take the profit motive out of it and not make it a healthcare insurance scheme, but have some other mechanism in place to make it available to all.
0: You've been making the distinction that health insurance or health care coverage is not the same thing as good health, or doesn't translate, you know, automatically to that. And I wanted to ask you, to what degree do you think that some people at least get too much medical care treatment through this system, and how can that affect their overall health and well-being?
1: A very important point. If you think you're healthy, you haven't had enough tests yet. By doing enough tests, scans, whatever, we can find something wrong in everybody. And then that means we have to, if it's affordable, we have to track those abnormal values down. And that can lead to various outcomes that I call medical harm. Here I have been working as a doctor for so long, and I came to realize that medical care can harm in addition to help. First studies came to national attention around 2000, the Institute of Medicine's report, To Err is Human. And they estimated somewhere around 100,000 deaths in the study sample a year could be attributed to medical care. As we looked more into it, we found medical care to be a big killer. Marty McCarry, who is now the head of the FDA in the Trump administration when he was a surgeon at Hopkins, wrote a paper published in the British Medical Journal saying that medical care was the third leading cause of death in the United States. He was referring to medical harm. You don't find the phrase medical harm much. You find the phrase patient safety. You know, we've sort of sanitized the term.
0: I'm speaking with Stephen Bezruchka. He is Professor Emeritus at the Department of Health Systems and Population Health at the University of Washington. We're discussing his book, Born Sick in the USA. I'm Sasha Lilly. This is Against the Grain. What you just said, that possibly a third of deaths in the U.S. could be attributed to medical harm, is astounding. And I wanted to ask you about the trajectory, not just of medical harm in particular, but of health in the United States, because if you're looking at the present, as you've laid out, it's dismal, the U.S. comparing so poorly against not just advanced industrial countries, but even middle-income countries like Thailand. Which leads to the question, is this something new in the United States? Have health outcomes historically been poor if we look over the last century, or has something changed?
1: Something has really changed. Back in the 1950s, we were one of the healthiest countries in the world by longevity. Now, I coined the term Health Olympics some time ago. If health were an Olympic event and the race was how long you lived, life expectancy, we would have been in the competition back in the 1950s. We might not have got the gold medal, but certainly in the top five or so countries. This is well documented. Then in the subsequent years, other countries saw greater health improvements, that is, greater declines in mortality than we did. The race was sort of reasonable up to around 1980. We were still in the running. But after 1980, our health improvements really started to stagnate. And actually from 2015 and beyond, we dropped a little. Before COVID, in other words, we had a big drop with COVID. There was a recent report that our life expectancy is now the highest it has ever been. That is, it has gone back to what it was in 2015 before we started our decline. But then it was way lower than all the other rich countries. So what's happened is that the health improvement

0: left that realm of existence 10,000 years ago with the development of agriculture. And we don't have mortality outcomes for the hunter-gatherers for the last few hundred thousand years, but we do have skeletal remains to measure. And so if you take the femur, the thigh bone, the long bone, and measure it in skeletal remains, and you date those remains, you find that the femur shortened after we made the progress of developing agriculture, if you call that progress. So skeletal height declined after agriculture, and it's only in the last couple of hundred years that heights have started increasing. The United States wasn't doing too badly in the late 1800s for skeletal height, but now we're way behind all the other rich countries and quite a few others. In other words, we're not as tall as we used to be, and so that is, using a surrogate measure for health, confirming everything else that I've said.
1: Though some listeners might wonder if some of that height change might have to do with immigration, people coming to the United States from countries where people are shorter, given that the U.S. has, until recently, had higher rates of immigration.
0: Immigrants tend to be healthier in the United States than those who didn't immigrate. You see this with the Latino population that I mentioned before. They live longer lives than those of us who don't have that background. And they tend to be poorer, the Latin immigrants or the other immigrants. And so why would that be? Well, this brings up the important concept of culture and social support. And I can relate to this as an emergency doctor. Having in the emergency department, if there was a Latino patient, they were never alone. They were surrounded by friends and family. Meanwhile, in the next bed would be a white guy moaning alone. So the social support that people of Latinx extraction have really does an awful lot. Again, I don't say anything that I don't have many rigorous studies to back up. And so that's one that certainly shows that social support can buffer many bad things, like smoking and obesity and other factors. So we should let more immigrants in as we improve our health status.
1: What about racism, which obviously immigrants do have to face, and other people of color in the United States? How significant is racism as a factor that affects people's overall health and well-being?
0: It's huge. Something that does gain national attention is maternal mortality, deaths of women in childbirth. And by and large, as I said, richer people tend to do better than poorer people, with the exception that I mentioned about Latinos. For African-American women having babies, the relationship between their education is such that, yes, a college-educated African-American mother will have a slightly lower maternal mortality than some who didn't graduate from high school. But the best outcomes for highly educated African-American women from childbirth-related mortality is worse than all the other racialized groups of any educated level. So that's just a striking example of how racism really plays out in having remarkably worse health outcomes.
1: How does racism correlate to environmental hazards, which are a factor that you write about that can shape people's health in the United States? Obviously, people of color and poor people often live in greater proximity to environmental hazards.
0: happens is that

0: environmental racism or environmental justice has racial people, African Americans and other marginalized people, living in environments where there's more pollution. The really important factor that's been studied is small particulate matter pollution, little particles less than 2.5 microns. You can't see them. They're much smaller than the diameter of a human hair. So you inhale these particles and you're really not aware of doing that. But because of redlining and other discriminatory practices, marginalized people live near more pollution, and their health suffers from that as well.
1: How does where you live in the U.S. affect how healthy you are? You know, you're saying generally, if you compare people in the United States, including affluent people, to equivalent populations in other countries, that people in the U.S. are less healthy. Does it vary depending on what states or what counties you live in?
0: Absolutely. There's a map in the book in which I have counties in the United States and their life expectancies. And there's almost a 30-year range in life expectancies at the county level across the nation. So where is the good health? The highest life expectancy is concentrated in the rich counties in Colorado, Summit County, and places where near Aspen, where the rich live. Only a couple hundred miles to the northeast of that is Oglala Lakota County in South Dakota, where Pine Ridge Indian Reservation is located. And they have the worst health outcomes in the country. And the life expectancy on Pine Ridge is about 56 years or so. So a small geographical distance separates huge inequities in health outcomes. More broadly, the Mississippi Valley, extending up into Appalachia and the southeast of the United States, is where the worst health is concentrated. And the upper Midwest, by and large, has pretty good health outcomes. California, on the left coast, so to speak, does pretty well. Our longest-lived state is Hawaii. And it has been for quite some time. It also happens to be, depending on how you characterize racism, one of our least racist states. And in the book, I talk about how the Department of Health in Hawaii has a mountainside graphic that situates the basic ideas that I've been talking about of what is most important for health and least important.
1: How much would you say those differences that you've just been describing are differences related to class inequality and the ways that racism is embedded in class inequality, like when you're describing, you know, Appalachia or Native American reservations, certainly some of the poorest people and most certainly in the case of indigenous people, the most marginalized and abused people in society in the United States.
0: I mean, you've said it. You can relate all of this to class and to class differences. Class distinctions are really critical in understanding health outcomes.
1: So let me ask you more about that. So, you know, the United States, of course, is singularly unequal compared to other advanced industrial countries. But you're also arguing, you know, so if someone's wealthy, it isn't simply access to health care or health insurance that is a determinant for whether someone is healthy or not, that 10% of health can be attributed to one's access to the medical system. So if that is the case, what are the drivers for these differences between people based on class, based on inequality?
0: Well, a lot of it is reflected in the title of my book, Born Sick in the USA. By the time you're born, a large proportion of your adult health has already been programmed. I make the argument that the first 1,000 days after conception is when roughly half of your health as an adult has been determined. So we have to look at, say, the first 9 months when you're in utero and the first couple of years afterwards. You know, by the time you're blowing out two candles on your second birthday party, a large proportion of your health is determined. So what impacts that? Well, stress. Stress is really the critical factor in a society that programs health outcomes through a variety of different mechanisms. Studies show that, we're basically here to survive, to reproduce, so the species doesn't die out. So in utero, if the mother is under stress, she transmits stress hormones to the fetus through the placenta. Stress hormones tell the fetus, hey, you know, it's a tough world out there. I better mature my organs quickly and pop out early to survive, to reproduce. And once I've had a baby, then my work is over, so to speak, and my grandmother can raise the baby, and so on. So that's the first 9 months. Stress really has an important impact. And the next 2 years, similarly, it creates a lot of the biological ways in which we develop, how our organs suffer from various inflammatory disease causes that lead to the chronic diseases of old age. And so healthier societies privilege that early period. How do they do that? Well, there's only two countries in the world that don't give a working woman who's pregnant paid time off after she has her baby. One is, of course, the United States. We say we can't afford that. The other is Papua New Guinea, half of a big island north of Australia. So we don't support early life as a national policy. Now, a few states, and California was first, have small paid maternity leave policies. None of them are longer than 12 weeks, which is the minimum that the other countries, pretty well all the other countries in the world, have as a national policy. So healthier countries privilege that period, and they do it through government expenditures. You know, the Scandinavian countries are, as I said, have the highest well-being. They also have very good health outcomes. Take Norway or Sweden. They spend more government money on the first year of life than in any subsequent year. The U.S. spends much, much less money per person than the Scandinavian countries. And we spend it on remedial actions in their teenage years to try and help all the damage that was done earlier. Our priorities are wrong. You know, we're just not looking at what matters most and trying to influence that.
1: Well, going to the point you just raised about maternal or parental leave and its importance, you talked about the importance of the period of pregnancy for the ultimate health outcome of the person being gestated. But why are the first several years of life so important to someone's long-term health outcomes?
0: Well, think about early life after you're born. What happens in the United States is that we have a variety of family arrangements that are very dysfunctional. Divorce is very common. Infants and children are raised by different people, sometimes the grandmother, sometimes a neighbor. We even have the phenomenon of baby boxes where you can take your baby, if you can't take care of it, and put it in a little box and go away. This is a phenomenon that is really hard to believe, but there are hundreds of baby boxes in different locations in the United States. You abandon your baby, somebody comes and takes the baby out. This is an organized process and raises it in foster care. it's hard to imagine how that can be a healthy process. What's really important in early life is secure attachment. In other words, when you're born, a baby doesn't have good vision. It can see contrast. One of the important things of contrast it needs to see is a single pair of eyes. Remember, we're the only primate with white sclerae. You know, look in the mirror and you have whites in your eyes. So the baby can focus on that contrasty thing, a pair of a caregiver's eyes. John Bowlby, in studying orphans after the Second World War, found that if an orphan was with a single pair of eyes in the first year, that led to much better health in later life. That's where the phrase secure attachment first came about. Secure attachment means the baby and the child it becomes can explore its surroundings, knowing that there's a secure base it can return to. There's insecure attachment in various forms, and those lead to poorer outcomes in health in later life. A colleague of mine did a study on attachment and mortality from diabetes, and adults who, as children, were not securely attached had higher mortality from diabetes than adults who, as children, were securely attached. So it's a very important process. And that's just one example of something that happens in early life that produces good health later.
1: Stephen Bezruchka joins me today. We're discussing his book, Born Sick in the USA, Improving the Health of a Nation. This is Against the Grain. I'm Sasha Lilly. So, Stephen, you were talking about stress, the importance of stress in the early lives of people. But, of course, stress is something very widely felt by people in the United States. You actually call stress the 21st century tobacco. Of course, tobacco in the 20th century killed so many people in the United States and around the world. But of course, there are populations of other countries that have to deal with more extreme poverty or with war. Why are Americans so stressed?
0: First of all, stress is a soft measure. You know, you ask people in a sample, how stressed are you, and so on. And the studies show that the United States is somewhere in the top 5 or 10 most stressed countries in the world. And then you have to ask yourself why. We have all of these conveniences that should make life really easy. You know, you can order anything on a phone and have it delivered to your door. How can life be so stressful here? Well, inequality is a very stressful condition. That is, those of us who are lower down, lower incomes, lower status, that's a very stressful situation. And especially in the United States, where being successful depends on what you do as an individual. That is, we're taught that in early life. We're a country of individuals, and what you become depends on your efforts. That, of course, is a myth, but we blame ourselves for not achieving what others have. And this goes all the way up to the top. The rich feel highly stressed out, too, even though they have vacation paradises and servants at their beck and call. It pervades all across the country. This isn't healthy, as I said. It causes most of the diseases that we suffer from in later life. And we also try to cope with stress in unhealthy ways. We consume about 80% of the world's opioids. We're about 4% of the world's population. Why do we consume so much of these drugs? And opioids used to be available easily by prescription. That source is now much less available. But there's a huge trade in the substances, and along with fentanyl being added to the mix, it's easy to overdose and kill. But opioids are very good for treating pain or anxiety. I mean, pain's in two forms, physical pain and social pain. The social pain being lower down on the hierarchy and blaming yourself for not being what others can be. That's one way we cope is with drugs. Another way is with violence. You know, we have high levels of violence in this country, and many studies show that the amount of inequality in a society programs violent outbursts. You know, we used to feature mass shootings on the front page of newspapers, but they're so commonplace now that they're only reported. Today's mass shootings are this and that. What is never reported in the mass shootings are the studies that link mass shootings to income inequality at the local level, where you have more inequality and the presence of high incomes, more people are going to take it out and kill others as a way to try and redress the inequality. It's a horrible system, and it all comes down to the huge amounts of stress in this society. It's also profitable because we have so much in the wellness industry trying to help us relieve our stress. And we're also bombing boats in the Caribbean that are supposedly trying to deliver drugs to help us relieve our stress. Never asked is the question, why is the demand for the drug so high in this country? That's what we should be asking rather than trying to change supply.
1: Right. And of course, there's quite a crossover between not just the parts of the system that are for profit that benefit from pharmaceuticals or healthcare, but also the tremendous revenues of the wellness industry, which has crossed over to the political right in recent years. I wanted to ask you about measures of mental health. How do those compare between the United States and other equivalent countries, equivalent in the sense of income?
0: I think I can make the statement that the United States has the most mental illness of all countries. The first studies emerged in 2004, a very comprehensive study that did interviews in some over 15 countries by having people go to homes and assessing what's going on there. And the United States in that study, published in the Journal of the American Medical Association, had the most mental illness. About 7% of homes had significant mental illness, and also paradoxically the most treatment. They also assessed that. And we led in the different categories of mental illness except one, drug abuse, which was higher in another country. Well, that's just one study, but that there is a whole literature. Harvard has a big center on mental illness, and they have a website with all sorts of material there. So why does the United States have so much mental illness? Well, it's part of the same process that I've been describing. We consume half of the world's psychopharmaceuticals. And obviously, with such high consumption and still having so much mental illness, they're obviously not working. We're supposed to be happy. When people aren't happy, they want some treatment for that. The idea that mental illness is a result of a chemical imbalance in the brain is one of those urban legends. There's really no evidence for that, but it's really good for people to say, the reason I'm depressed is because of this chemical imbalance, but you can't find support for that. So I think America is driving us crazy, is how I titled the chapter.
1: What about obesity? Obviously a very tricky subject, but, you know, Americans stand out as a population where there are high levels of obesity. To what do you attribute that?
0: So I would attribute it, again, to the stress in our society. What happens when you're stressed is you secrete cortisol. It's sort of the chronic stress hormone. Well, ways of decreasing cortisol secretion include eating fat and sugar and salt. Well, we have the most obesity, I can argue, pretty well all countries in the world, and we have the high stress that I mentioned, and we have a huge industry out there to satisfy our needs for food. You know, it used to be that we ate meals together as a family at, you know, breakfast, lunch, and dinner. Now we have food available 24 hours a day. You know, the fast food places are open all the time. You can have your food delivered to your house. And you want more and more of this stress-relieving stuff called comfort foods, you know, those high in fat and sugar. So that leads to our getting bigger and bigger and bigger. And the solution is, again, requires addressing the fundamental issues that address health in this country. Sure, we have these GLP weight loss drugs now. Whether or not they're going to be effective remains to be seen. There's a huge industry scaling up to provide these all the time. But it's like any other drug solution to our problems. We'll find it doesn't really produce the outcomes that we hope.
1: Well then, Stephen Bezruchka, what can be done to improve our well-being and health, given that we live in such a highly unequal society?
0: So the simple solution is to decrease the gap between the rich and the poor by taxing the rich. Here in Washington State, we just passed a millionaire's tax. That's really astounding. So tax the rich. You know, we have willingly given up an enormous amount of money to the rich without much complaint. A RAND study showed from 1975 to 2023, we transferred $91 trillion from the bottom 90% of us to the top 1%. It's a large number. How big is $91 trillion? If you took a stack of freshly minted $100 bills and stacked them tightly, it would reach a quarter of the way to the moon. That's how much we have transferred to the top 1%, and it's killing us, and it's killing the top 1% as well. So to get around that, we need to tax the rich. With the money we gain from that, we need a lot of social spending, especially on early life. Let Papua New Guinea be the only country without a paid maternity leave policy.
1: Of course, you're describing something that is a political question, right? And a very difficult one at this point. But if we were to remake how health is cared for in this country, how would you see the vast amounts of money that are going to the medical system right now? How would you reallocate that?
0: If you look at how much social spending a country does, and how much it spends on medical care. The United States is a big outlier. We spend all this money on medical care and very little on social spending. So that's what we really need to do. Put the money into a variety of social policies. I mentioned the early life ones, redress racism. For example, the idea of reparations for the ills of racism. William Darity, a professor at Duke University, suggests that we take anyone who's had a slave ancestor and give them a redress of wealth so that they come into the same level of wealth as the white population. So that would be an example of a reparation that would be social spending that would not only improve the health of the African Americans, but as countless studies show, it would improve white health as well. I mean, it's a, there's nothing wrong. There's nothing to not be positive about in that solution. Decreasing inequality has would have tremendous impacts, providing that we use the resources in social spending.
1: What about some of the things you were describing earlier to do with stress? Stress, say, during pregnancy. Are there measures that you feel could or should be taken that could address those?
0: Inequality produces the stress, so lots of studies show that more equal societies with their better health outcomes, their better well-being outcomes, are less stressed. By changing the boundary conditions in a country, that is, by decreasing inequality and using the proceeds for social spending, you don't have to then try and tell people to go to an exercise studio or hire a trainer or all of the things that we try to do in the wellness industry to decrease our stress. It's a secondary benefit that happens just from decreasing inequality. Inequality is sort of the basic ill in this country that we need to redress.
1: Well, let me end by asking you about the future. So you were describing the trajectory of the United States, and you argue in the book that a change happened in the 20th century, that people born, say, in the 50s or before were healthier, the population was taller. So when we're thinking about aging populations, someone who was born then, say someone who is 80 or 70 right now, would that mean that they would have, over their lifetimes and their longevity, better outcomes than the people who are on their way to getting older but were born in a less auspicious period of American history, in other words, more recently?
0: As Yogi Berra said, it's hard to make predictions, especially about the future, but the benefits for old people are modest. The benefits for those yet unborn are huge. Another thing I talk about in the book is that stress before you're conceived, before your mother and father produce the zygote that becomes you, we now have many studies showing that stress in that period has really detrimental health effects and maybe even stronger than the stress after you're conceived. But the hard part of all of this is that the prescription I am suggesting, namely decreasing inequality and spending it on social factors, that's not going to impact those of us currently alive as much as it's going to impact our children, our unborn grandchildren and great-grandchildren. The benefits are in the future. And so the immediate return will be there. It's just going to be much better for future generations.
1: Well, given the state of the world we're leaving to those generations, it sounds like the least we can do. Stephen Brzezuchka, thank you so much.
0: I appreciate the opportunities. Thank you, Sasha.
1: Stephen Brzezuchka is Professor Emeritus at the Department of Health Systems and Population Health at the University of Washington, author of many books, including Inequality Kills Us All. We've been discussing Born Sick in the USA, Improving the Health of a Nation. You've been listening to Against the Grain. I'm Sasha Lilly. Thanks so much for listening, and please tune in again next time.

0: Welcome to 2026 Talks, where we're following our democracy in historic times.
1: So on all these issues, Democrats stand for somebody else, the Republicans stand for you. My argument was not that you're going to agree with us on every issue, but they're a bunch of crazy people.
0: Vice President J.D. Vance is pitching the GOP as the party of common sense and ordinary people, but a new University of Massachusetts poll finds more than two-thirds of Americans, including a rising share of Republicans, say the country's on the wrong track. 60 days before the midterms, polls confirm voters have soured on the administration's chaos and culture war attacks. President Donald Trump was elected on kitchen table issues, and Democrats might be able to do the same. The first Afghan-American elected to Congress, California Democratic Representative Aisha Wahab, says people have tired of insults, divisions, and ethnic resentment.
2: Republicans and Democrats alike are struggling to afford housing, utilities, groceries, education, health care, and the basic necessities of life.
0: The Iran war has raised gas prices by about a dollar a gallon. The White House says a new deal for the U.S. to control a fifth of Venezuelan oil will help. The petroleum will take years to reach the pump, but Energy Secretary Chris Wright says it's already having an impact on the crude oil market.
3: Refiners, you're the only customers for oil. So production in Venezuela is growing every month. But to massively lower oil prices, that's a few-year prospect for sure. But I think it's putting downward pressure on oil prices today.
0: Trade conflicts with Canada could put much larger oil imports from the north at risk. Missouri Supreme Court just ruled GOP lawmakers couldn't enforce a new congressional map. The new districts would have broken up one of two Democrat-led districts. The court also ruled a citizen-led ballot referendum on the redistricting effort can proceed. Mexico border wall construction is hitting resistance from an unexpected group. Farmers in southern Arizona and New Mexico say the federal government is taking scarce groundwater from unauthorized wells to mix concrete and build roads. Tom Patterson with the New Mexico Cattle Growers Association says they support building the wall, but not bypassing the state's permitting process.
4: New Mexico has some very specific rules on use of water because it's so darn precious in the state. We don't think ranchers' livelihoods should be threatened because of the water they need to use to build the wall.
0: Florida's Board of Governors has unanimously approved a rule barring undocumented students from state public universities. About 8,000 undocumented students graduate from Florida high schools each year, and more than 50,000 are now enrolled in the state's university system. Florida Gulf Coast University instructor Roberto Garcia testified against the rule.
5: At its core, this regulation asks our universities to look at an academically qualified student, someone who has done the work, earned the grades, met the standards, and demonstrated they are capable of succeeding here, and tell them none of that matters because of their immigration status.
0: Florida joins Alabama, Georgia, and South Carolina in restricting undocumented students' access to public higher education. Feminist icon,
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8: And welcome, brothers, sisters, working class heroes. This is the Rick Smith Show. Thanks so much for being here today on the big program. Lots to get to, lots to talk about. Had an interesting conversation with a guy at the supermarket who was very angry with me, said that Trump is the champion of the working class, and I've got it wrong. Evidently. And I said, look, you know, the sad reality is the fact that you've bought Trump's shtick, is just an example of you getting played, because I'm not seeing him as the champion of the forgotten man. And look, you know, Trump has wrapped himself in the hard hat and said he was going to, you know, we're going to bring the golden age back. There's going to be factories are roaring. Wages are going to go up. It's going to be awesome. We're going to get tired of winning. But when you pull back what's gone on, when you peel back the rhetoric and look at what this administration has actually done, and this is what I was trying to tell the guy. It's straight up war on wages, straight up war on unions, safety, and your retirement. And look, this isn't a theory. It's what shows up in your paycheck or what doesn't show up in your paycheck. Let's look at wages for a second. While he's bragging about how well Wall Street's doing, the stock market's doing, his labor department was busy dismantling overtime protections. Those were supposed to give millions of workers more money and more time at home. And he runs around going, well, we're not taxing overtime. Look, if your boss can call you a manager and pay you clerk's wages and not have to pay you overtime, does that help you? That's what Biden and, well, Obama wanted to do. Trump took a wrecking ball to those ideas. I got to tell you, that's not standing with workers. That's helping the boss keep you working for free. Trump's gone after unions and workers' voice on the job. Loves talking tough to CEOs on camera, but instead, inside the machinery of government, you know, he went after the one institution that gives workers any bit of power, and that's labor unions. Federal workers have seen their collective bargaining rights gutted by executive order, mind you. He stacked labor agencies with people who hate unions, and their whole life's goal is to make life harder for working people. You don't do that if you want workers at the table. You do that if you want them in the corner, grateful to have a job, and silent. You look at safety. If you've ever worked in a job like I have, where one wrong move, one shortcut could maim you, you know safety is not red tape. The rules aren't red tape. They're the difference between going home and going to the ER. And what Trump's crew has done over the years is massive, massive deregulation, targeting dozens of rules limiting exposure to things like benzene, asbestos, or lead. That's not draining the swamp. That's telling corporate bad actors, yeah, go ahead, whatever, cut corners. If they get sick, nah, that's your problem. And you look at the fact that this was supposed to be an economic utopia. Life was going to get easier for working people. Instead, wages have been squeezed, costs are rising, and we gave tax cuts to billionaires and corporations. I'm sorry, where did we pay for that? Oh, yeah, gutting Medicaid. And oh, yeah, going after the programs that working people actually rely on. He even moved to lower the minimum pay for some federal contractors. You know, so that the owners can have more. You can't say you're for the little guy while you're literally taking money out of their pockets. I'm sorry, it doesn't work that way. And on the retirement front, the long-term security front, Trump went after they went after the fiduciary protections that made sure that the person you're getting advice from has your interest in mind and not his. So here we go. Wall Street being able to skim a little bit more off of that modest savings you've been able to put away. While all at the same time, you've got the Trumpites going, hey, maybe we should go after Social Security, go after Medicare. It's not building a future for working families. It's carving it up and handing it to donors. Look, bottom line is Trump talks like a lunch bucket populist, but governs like a boardroom stooge. That's the reality. He didn't forget workers. He's targeted them. And if you're punching a clock, shipping boxes, or running a route, or holding a wrench, you should be furious at the guy who claimed to speak for you and make your life better, and he's only made it harder, more dangerous, and less secure. But hey, if you think he's your champion, gotta make me wonder. Want to hear your thoughts. Rick at TheRickSmithShow.com. Back at you. I'm Rick Smith, and this is Labor History in Two.
9: On this day in labor history, the year was 1990. That was the day that George H.W. Bush signed into law the Americans with Disabilities Act. The ADA prohibits employment discrimination of people with disabilities and requires public accommodations to be accessible. The passage of the act was the result of years of grassroots organizing by members of the ADA community and their allies. When President Bush signed the law, he said that if he had to thank everyone who had been involved, we'd never get out of here before sunset. The passage of the act had bipartisan support, but many business leaders worried about the ADA's effect, fearing the costs of accessibility accommodations to their bottom lines. While most business leaders did not oppose the act outright, they did push for amendments and concessions to weaken its impact. The business newspaper, The Wall Street Journal, called the act, quote, the Lawyers' Employment Act, warning that a flood of lawsuits on disability issues would harm businesses. In signing the bill, President Bush addressed business leaders specifically. He said, quote, you've called for new sources of workers. Well, many of our fellow citizens with disabilities are unemployed. They want to work, and they can work. And this is a tremendous pool of people. And remember, this is a tremendous pool of people who will bring to jobs diversity, loyalty, proven low turnover rate, and only one request, the chance to prove themselves. The passage of the ADA paved the way for fundamental changes in America's infrastructure, such as accessibility ramps, spots for wheelchairs on buses and subways, and parking accommodations. This was a major step forward, yet more work remains in order to build a society truly accessible to all. Like what you hear? Check out more at laborhistoryin2.com.
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8: So our quote of the day comes from my next guest, Alex Lawson, head of the executive director of Social Security Works. He said, I want a world that is awesome. I want a world that is kind. I want a world that works for working people. That is who makes this country great. He says, it's the billionaires and their perverted sense of what life is that's the problem. But it's solvable. And that's the part that I like. It is solvable. And that's why I've asked my good friend Alex Lawson to come share some thoughts. You can check out his work over at socialsecurityworks.org. Alex, great quote, man. Good to see you.
10: Great to see you as always, Rick.
8: So walk me through this. I mean, you know, the reality is I've been saying this, a form of that for, you know, 21 years now. It's us who create the wealth. It's us who do the work. It's us who do all this stuff. But Donald Trump just said the rich people are leaving. Blue cities and blue states are going to be ghettos because we need rich people, or we're just going to stand around looking at each other with nothing to do.
10: You know, Donald Trump says a lot of dumb things. Let's just add that one to the list. You know, it's just true. And I try to bring this message when I'm, you know, get the opportunity like here. All power comes from the people. It's provable. That's not like a guess. You can see it in action through the entire course of history because governments are created by the people. And when the government stops working for the people, the people can change the government. The rules that govern us, the policies created by people. And when those rules and policies stop working for the people, we can change them. All of the power is with the people. And all wealth is created by labor. You know, quoting the great Adam Smith, I think the second most misunderstood book is The Wealth of Nations, right? He says it very clearly. All wealth is created by labor. So the people create all the wealth. The people have all the power. So we have all the tools we need to make the world that we want. The part that I was saying right before what you quoted is, I don't want just a livable world. I don't want the bare minimum. That's not what I'm aiming for. I want a world that's awesome for people. I want a world that works for working people who have all the power and create all the wealth. And that's not a dream. We can do that. We just have to break free from the shackles of the billionaires and understand they're still going to be rich. They're not even going to be that worse off. We've seen it in history before. The difference is that people, working people, aren't going to be scrambling for the scraps that fall off the billionaire's table. And in the moment where I think more and more people are waking up to their own power. And now we focus that power and we change the government that is not working for the people right now.
8: No, look, you know, we've had presidents of the past. I mean, Abe Lincoln. Labor is prior to and independent of capital. Capital is only the fruit of labor and could never have existed if labor had not first existed. Labor is superior to of capital and deserves much higher consideration. Yeah, I mean, you know, we used to know this stuff. Why don't we seem to get it anymore?
10: You know, the billionaires have done a really good job of perverting people's brains, of warping people's understanding of what's going on. And they do play on real human emotions that are there, base emotions, the worst of us. But that exists, right? There are the worst of us that is there. And tyrants and authoritarians have always been able to stoke the worst in people to further their power. And it is always the same playbook, right? It's like the billionaires are the problem. They take all the money. But to protect them, you get a tyrant who's like, you know, the immigrants are the problem. Trans people are the problem. Whoever has the least power, that's a key part of it. Blame somebody who you can then bully.
8: Yep.
10: Because that worst instinct in humanity is that bullying instinct, right? It's the quick hit of adrenaline and joy that bullies get from bullying. And then there's a huge part of people who they're not bullies, but they're scared of bullies, right? And they don't understand that if they stand up together, the bullies back down every time because they're in their hearts cowards. That's what we're up against, is a bunch of cowards. So when people understand their power, that's when we see change. And unfortunately, it often happens only in the midst of great adversity, which we are in right now. Yeah, and it is only going to get worse.
8: No, I've been saying since election night, you know, the 2024, I've been, look, you know, the problems to our future are going to come out of the suffering caused by their savagery. And they are being every bit as savage as I ever imagined they would be, and maybe even a little bit more so. But I did like something else you said. You talked about being in the midst of an intergenerational struggle. And that, you know, the reality is, and this is hard for Americans to understand and hard for us to get, your next line is, we're not going to be here to see the future that we're building and that we're actually just working for our children. And that's kind of a hard concept, because everybody I talk to seems to be focused on the here and now and not really thinking about down the road, because, you know, that's what the Hunger Games gets us. I got to survive today. I can't think about tomorrow.
10: That's exactly right. Isolation and the feeling of powerlessness leads to hopelessness and nihilism. And what this is the part that I spend a lot of time on in my second level talk. So with the people who are really nerdy about how messaging works, advertisers. So this is not just like you can read the books that advertisers use, right? Sigmund Freud's nephew who actually started modern marketing, and it is inferiority marketing. So you make somebody feel bad and then you insert something, right? So feel bad, buy this razor. That's why you can get people to buy, they're like, is your three blade razor not cutting it for you? How about a four blade razor? That's how marketing works.
8: Sure.
10: Isolate people, make them feel alone, make them sad, and then insert whatever it is you're trying to sell to make them feel better. This will make you happy. Ideologues do the same thing. Turn off the part of your brain that's worried, that can get sad at the state of the world, at the plight of other people. It's how people can become so heartless, is because they are just offloading their executive function to someone else. That is the trick of tyranny, is that everyday people are very susceptible to propaganda, to fear, to bullying, and especially to isolation. So now we're up against algorithmic isolation. We're up against all sorts of tech that's aimed at making us feel alone and powerless, so that someone can come in like Donald Trump and say, only I can fix this. Only I can fix what you feel bad. And that's the trick of tyrants. So what we do is expose the incompetence, the greed of them, and people are starting to get that.
8: No, I hope so. Because look, you know, I recently had a conversation with a guy who heads up a religious group. And, you know, it's amazing to me that people who call themselves religious or Christians or, you know, whatever their faith is, would take, you know, Medicaid away from folks so they don't have health insurance, would take food away from children, would just gut social policy that makes people's lives better, all in the name of giving tax cuts to billionaires, and then justifying as well, they work hard, or, you know, Jesus would want me to be rich, or some other nonsense that we keep hearing. So it's weird to me that especially people who follow the book would tell me all of these things that just aren't there.
10: Yeah, and you know, if we want to get biblical, what you're also looking at is the cult of Baal, right? This is sacrificing children for the perceived benefit of the adults, right? So the concept that they're talking about, though, is stealing their children's future so that they can live in the here and now, in whatever, you know, wealth and comfort and perversions they want. And that's what we're up against. We're up against a billionaire class who is evil, evil, and they don't believe in the future. And so the way you fight against that is by believing in the future, is by fighting for the future. And it is hard. You do have to have some level of ability to understand that we are all going to die, and that we don't know why we're here. But you do know that it feels good when you do good. You do know that you want your children to have a better world, a better life. And so understanding that helps you then look down the chain of history and realize that I'm picking up the work of people who've understand that kernel of humanity, and they've passed the torch to me.

0: if you will. And what I see happening, I don't know that I'm going to be able at the end of my time to go peacefully in the knowledge that I've handed them something worth inheriting, because I look at the policies coming out of this administration. I think of the kind of power and control that corporate interests and the very extraordinarily wealthy have. And as you've pointed out, evil, I don't know that I'm going to go into that good night restfully.
1: Well, luckily, rage, right? We're doing biblical and classical references here. It's also okay to understand that there are periods where things get really bad, really quickly. And if you live through those times, that's when it's most important to find that solidarity, to do what we can to fight against the hopelessness. And hopelessness is, was it worth it? Was it worth it? Why wouldn't I just follow the greedy few and get under their umbrella of protection, turn off my brain? And I'll tell you why. It's because doing good feels good. It's because when you look at history, you understand that we are part of an intergenerational struggle that never ends. And when you get into that, when you enter that struggle with that understanding, the feeling of hope of being part of something bigger than yourself can block out all of that other propaganda. It gives you a North Star that you can focus on and understand that what I'm doing today is worthwhile. What I'm doing today, you might not even understand who you're giving hope to. You don't know. But the point is, we keep trying, we keep working, and that's how we move forward. Yeah. Because the burnout or giving up, you don't have to work all the time. I also say it's a relay race. It's not a sprint. It's not a marathon. It's a relay race. So you do what you can. Take the baton when it's passed to you. Hand it off when you need to. But do what you can, because it will give you a sense of hope and power that then you can envision a future where everyone has healthcare. And then you're like, that's not even that hard, right? And then you can envision a future where everyone has access to a great education. That's not even that hard, right? The things that we're asking for are not difficult to achieve as long as the people remember all power comes from the people. All wealth is created by labor.
0: Yeah. And to sum up what you said, you know, I mean, from the radical self-interest part that I come from, you know, when my great grandchildren look back, will they look at me positively, or will they look at me with disdain and hatred for what they've been saddled with? And I think from that perspective, I think we do want to do good. I do want, the generations down the road to look back as I do to my grandparents and go, you built something that was handed down that made lives better. You know, we've kind of ruined some of that, but there's an opportunity. And you've talked about healthcare. Recently you were in an event with AOC to guarantee healthcare for everyone, which I don't think should be that hard since we're already paying for it. We're just not getting it.
1: Yeah, it was actually a Democratic caucus wide event. And there were many members of Congress there. AOC, Congresswoman, Ocasio-Cortez is the co-chair of the health working group. Congresswoman Terry Sewell is the other co-chair. A lot of other members who are involved. And it was really heartening, Rick. I went into it and I wasn't sure, because the Democratic caucus is very broad. I don't agree with everyone, but where in this room, there was a lot of in array, right? It was all the like, yeah, hey, we have the worst maternal mortality in the developed nations. We can end that, right? Yes, hospitals, nursing homes are closing. We have a non-existent long-term care system. We can change that. And it was, you know, there was a lot of in the weeds policy stuff. Yeah. I took the moment to just remind people of the New Deal, that yes, we're in the middle and the midst of all this adversity and this disaster caused by Republicans ripping $1 trillion away from Medicaid and healthcare. We're in the middle of a disaster. We can't just fix the disaster though. The New Deal wasn't just about the acute problem of the day. It was to build a system to prevent that from happening again. And it worked. It worked for 90 years. That's why the billion

0: players hate it. They hate things that work. But we are in a moment, and what we have to do is not just say, hey, let's just reverse what Donald Trump did and get back to where we were right before he took it. No, because that wasn't good enough. That's the what laid the groundwork for Donald Trump to come in.
1: That's how we
0: got
1: have here.
0: To create a country that's so great and awesome and kind and works for working people that no tyrant can come in with their excuse, because people understand their power. They realize that they're part of something, and they're, you know, we can't promise happiness to people, but being part of, we can pursue it. That's exactly right. We can pursue it. We can pursue it. And so, that's what we have to do. Turn towards that future and not away from it.
1: So last question I've got for you, because you're in the room with these folks. I've been saying if Democrats don't come with a very bold, visionary platform with healthcare, with an increased minimum wage, with strength in unions, which now we're hearing from the right is communism, evidently. But if they don't come out with policies and stand behind them that are going to make people's lives better, you know, winning in November isn't going to matter because they're just going to give it away in 28. Are you getting the sense that they kind of get that?
0: I do. I get the sense that, you know, I'm also, I work here in DC, so it's going to be a struggle. It's not going to be like a straight shot, but building towards 2028, which is when I think you have to build towards that big transformative vision. The midterms are going to give us the launching pad for that. So I do think, because of just the fact that Donald Trump will still be president, what the Democrats are going to put out a vision. They're going to put out, you know, what's going to happen in the first hour, the first 100 days, the first year. And they're going to have legislative goals, but they're also going to use the other powers of Congress, oversight and investigation, to really dig into the criminality, and all of the wrongdoings of the Trump administration, and his cronies. And I think that that is going to be an incredibly important part of understanding that Democrats will get this big vision, right? What people are so sick of is the Republicans do terrible things. Democrats come in office and no one's held accountable. Donald Trump wasn't held accountable. That's why he's back. And so accountability.
1: And not only that, and only half measures to get what was done. So we've continually moved in the wrong direction for too long. And you're absolutely right. I want perp walks.
0: Exactly. And that's what it's going to take, yeah, to break the chains of the propaganda false reality that people have been fed, because they're scared of these bullies. But we have to show them that these bullies are just cowards, and the law that we create, that humans create, we have to hold them accountable.
1: Amen.
0: And if something is standing in the way, we can change it, because we have that power. It's all within us. And when we're organized, we can build the future that we want.
1: There you go. Alex, as always, amazing stuff. I appreciate the time. Hope folks will check out socialsecurityworks.org. Alex Lawson, thanks again.
0: Thanks, Rick.
1: Want to hear your thoughts. You agree? You like that? Or, you know, because I've been getting a lot of, you call me, you want health care. You call me, you want a minimum wage increase. I want to hear your thoughts. Rick@TheRickSmithShow.com. Angry, ugly hate mail to the top. Back after this. I'm Rick Smith, and this is Labor History in Two. On this day in labor history, the year was 1877. That was the day Louisville sewer workers walked off the job. The Daily American reported that hundreds of black sewermen stopped work and began marching through the streets armed with picks and shovels. They went from one sewer construction site to the next, calling workers out to strike for higher wages. The Great Railroad Strike of 1877 had clearly impacted workers in mid-southern cities like Memphis, Nashville, and Louisville. Historian Stephen J. Hoffman observes these workers were able to capitalize on strike threats to advance their demands. Railroad bosses for the Louisville, Nashville, and Great Southern had rescinded pay cuts for mechanics and engineers, but they had not raised wages for the lowest paid laborers. those laborers joined sewer workers in their march through the city. By nightfall, the mass of the integrated strikers marched to the L&N depot, clashing with police. Some broke off to march to the Short Line depot, smashing windows of the mayor's house on the way. Though the crowd was largely dispersed by early morning, Louisville was now in the midst of a general strike. Hoffman describes the scene. Workers at the metal shops and foundries downtown struck for higher wages. There were reports of strikes at the Kentucky Lead and Oil Works. All the downtown furniture factories, woolen mills, horse collar makers, and tobacco factories, as well as by many of the city's coopers, brickmakers, and African-American levee workers. Many of the demands of these workers, which tended to focus on wages and hours, were met, and they returned to work quickly. Though southern cities avoided railroad strikes for the most part, they could not evade the great strike's impact on other sectors of the workforce. Labor History in 2, brought to you by the Illinois Labor History Society and The Rick Smith Show. For more information, go to laborhistoryin2.com.
2: Executives climbing the corporate ladder to the top seem to lose IQ the higher up they get. That might explain why John Deere's top executive bosses have imposed an astonishingly stupid policy on America's farmers. For years, they've decreed that while a farmer technically owns a tractor or other John Deere product, the owner is prohibited from making any repairs when the machinery breaks down, stalls out, etc. Instead, the owners must call an authorized Deere dealer to fix what most farmers could handle by themselves. The monopolistic profiteer refuses to make its repair manuals available to customers or local repair shops. So, gotcha. But in 2020, Walter Schweitzer rallied with other mad-as-hell farmers and ranchers to rebel. The Montana rancher's tractor had gone kaput in hay baling season. But no, said a Deere dealer, a technician is not available. And no, you can't have access to the diagnostic computer to do it yourself. So, he had to wait weeks before Deere finally got his tractor running, a fairly basic job worth about $600, but they billed Walter $4,000. That's what's called a monopoly fix, but they messed with the wrong farmer. Schweitzer, president of the Montana Farmers Union, mobilized grassroots pressure from five states, forcing federal officials to sue John Deere. This month, Deere's aloof executives settled that suit, finally letting its farm customers take charge of the equipment that, hello, they own. This is Jim Hightower saying, Schweitzer points out that this landmark win over the arrogance of Deere executives is just one stepping stone to a right-to-repair law for all products. To help push this right forward, go to repair.org, repair.org.
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1: So Congress is in a big hurry. That's kind of the dumbest thing I think I've ever said. Congress in a hurry? Evidently, they're rushing to pass some kind of short-term funding bill through December 4th. Because, you know, a government shutdown before the midterms, yeah, even they have to know that they can't screw everything up. But also, they're also trying to pass some legislation to, well, take that off the table, where there will automatically be funding, I guess, to extend funding if Congress just, I don't know, misses their deadlines. And I'm not quite sure how I feel about that, because won't we just never have a deadline? Kind of like we never have a budget, because we never can seem to do all 13 appropriation bills on time. But yet Congress, well, here to share some thoughts on where this all could lead. And if there's another government shutdown, who is going to take the brunt of their dysfunction? So I've asked my good friend Phil Glover to come share some thoughts. Phil is International Vice President with AFGE District 3. Phil, thanks for taking time for us.
4: Thank you, Rick. Appreciate you having us on again.
1: So what do you think? You think it's possible that they might get out of their own way and get something passed so we could at least get past the midterms with some funding?
4: I really have trouble predicting anymore, Rick. You know, you think there's this thing called regular order. You think they're going to move something, and then it gets hamstrung somewhere along the way. We just don't know. The House is trying to pass a bill to get you to December 4th, but the Senate is talking about going through regular order, and doing the appropriations to try to have an appropriations bill passed, through that committee. So it's really hard to say where this thing's going to get hung up.
5: Now, one of the ideas in there that I think you guys are all on board with is, you know, when, I shouldn't say if, I should say when Congress doesn't do their job, and there is another government shutdown, that there's got to be something that where you guys aren't the pawns in all of this. I've always said that if you're going to shut the government down, everybody goes home. Nobody has to work if they're not getting paid, and let the pain and the suffering happen. That look, somebody's going to have to be held liable for, but I'm curious if you've got some thoughts on that.
4: Yeah, I mean, we have funding, you know, through September 30th this year. And so, as usual, we will come up to that deadline, and I'm sure they won't make it. They haven't made it for years. And then they'll either do a continuing resolution, or if this somehow cooler heads prevail and they pass this thing through December 4th, you know, then we wouldn't have to worry about that. But either way, you're still in that same situation every time. Now, Senator Lankford and Hassan have tried since 2019 to put up a bill that would continue funding agencies at current year level and then require Congress to stay in town and work until there is an actual passed bill. So I don't know if they'll self-impose that, you know, to lock themselves into D.C. Yeah. to work.
5: No, look, it's something that should happen. I mean, and not just lock themselves in D.C., but lock them in Congress. You don't get to go home. You don't get to go for dinner. You no fundraisers, no meeting with lobbyists. You keep your behind in the well.
4: Yeah, I mean, that's a novel thing, right? Stay and do your job like we have to do. You know, we don't get to just disappear or go back to our districts or whatever. We have to go and work and make our paycheck. They make $174,000 a year, not a bad living. They run for that job, and then they can't get the basic parameters of funding done each year, which is part of Article 1 of the Constitution.
5: Yeah, I mean, we can't seem to get a budget, you know, man. When was the last time we actually passed a budget? I've had a couple people on said it was sometime in the late 90s, early 2000s, that we have actually passed a budget with all 13 appropriations bills.
4: Yeah, I have to be honest. I really don't remember.
5: It's been that long. It's kind of been as long as we passed the minimum wage increase.
4: It would have probably been in the late 90s, early 2000s, maybe, you know, but I don't remember it being done anytime, you know, in the near past here with, you know, the last two administrations. Now I will say Biden never had a shutdown, whether that was because he negotiated directly with the Congress, you know, he tried to be the adult in the room kind of thing. And we didn't have shutdowns.
5: Right.
4: But, you know, obviously this administration and this president has decided he can just go it alone and they'll do another reconciliation bill. The two houses and send it up to him for his priorities, whether they get legislate or not, you know, just pass funding.
5: No, this is what Democrats are complaining about. You know, continuing resolutions, these kind of funding bills that you're talking about. This just gives the White House an awful lot of power where Congress has the power of the purse. And it just seems like that would be kind of giving that away, wouldn't it?
4: They've already given it away.
5: Okay.
4: I mean, here, you know, if you think about it, Congress last term, at the beginning of the year, passed funding, and then Russell Vogt came back, the head of Office Management Budget, and put forward a rescission bill to cut $9 billion out of things that the Congress had already passed. And they had to pass it by 60 votes in the Senate, but the rescission bill only had to pass by 51 votes. And so they went in. That's why Democrats don't want to negotiate with this group, because they will not keep their word. And if you don't have that, you don't have anything.
5: Yeah, no, that's top down. I mean, look, one of the things with the war in Iran that I agree with Iran on, the only thing I agree with them on is you can't trust what Trump says. You really can't, and that I don't say that with any type of happiness or glee or you know, it's just sad that you can't trust a word that comes out of his mouth, and it filters down into what you're talking about.
4: Well, I mean, it has infiltrated the agencies. All of his secretaries act similar to the way he acts. They're all trying to mirror him. You look how they answer questions to the press. You look how they deal with unions. You look how they deal with, you know, anyone that has any significant opposition to them or doesn't like one thing that he does. They just attack and attack and attack. You don't have discussions anymore about issues. It's, you don't agree with me 100%. You're on the outs. You are my enemy.
5: Yep.
4: That's what this has become since January 20th of 2025. And unfortunately, you can't govern that way in a democracy.
5: Well, in a democracy, that's the part of you get that. Yeah. But in the world that they want to lead us towards, patronage, loyalty, you know, you need a bunch of sycophants to do what they're told. And to point to that, I look at Pete Hegseth. I don't know if you've noticed, but as the head of the Department of Defense or war, since we now are at war, thanks to them, we're doing something really important for our military. And as you who represent, you know, the people at the VA, we're evidently testing their testosterone, and we're going to, you know, get some vitamins in them.
4: Yeah. I don't recall when I was 19 years old and I went into the United States Army, went through training, all those things. I had plenty of that. I was plenty strong. I didn't have any of those needs to pump myself full of testosterone. I had enough. I was a pretty fit individual. And this whole thing, again, is all propaganda all the time. It's ridiculous on its face. He is ridiculous on his face. I mean, he's just ridiculous. So the things that he says, the things that he does, and people that take him any way seriously in the veterans community or in the military community, you have to wonder about what is going through their heads.
5: Yeah. But again, as one of the loyalists to Trump, doing what Trump wants, and that is attacking federal workers. And one of the things your union has just filed a motion, for a preliminary injunction to stop Hegseth, and his direction to go after, workers in the DOD and immediately terminate hundreds of collective bargaining agreements across the country. Because I guess, if you've got testosterone, you don't need collective bargaining. I don't know. Put those two together.
4: Yeah, the problem, you know, he waited. Trump's executive order was back in February of last year or March. And he waited until this last month to put a memo out to take all the contracts in Department of Defense. And it makes no sense because for the last year, they were bargaining and having collective bargaining and filing grievances. And that did not stop the world. It didn't stop them from going to war. Didn't stop them from, you know, any of the things that the Department of Defense does. And it never has. We negotiated contracts through the Vietnam War. We negotiated contracts, through Iraq and Afghanistan, you know, after 9/11. So we still had collective bargaining and grievance processes all through that. But here we are again with this administration, anti-union, busting unions. This is what they're about. And, you know, it's not, hopefully the court will come back as they have with the Veterans Administration. Have they had with some of the other agencies, TSA, and said, no, you have a contract, you have to keep it. That's what, you know, we're hoping to get through this preliminary injunction.
5: Because I was reading through this and I'm like, why now? Like, as you said, the executive order is, you know, well over a year and a half old. Right. You know, why now? Is it because maybe under the fog of war that they thought maybe it would be able to, you know, scoot through, that nobody would be paying attention, or it, give them the message and go, you know, we, during war, we can't possibly do all of these hard things like, you know, talk to our workers.
4: Yeah. It's again, who knows what their actual thoughts are, because they don't give them. You see them in front of Congress when they're asked questions about this stuff. And they have no answers, no legitimate answer. So we're of the mind that this is just another assault on federal workers. There was an amendment put up last night. I don't know if it got approved or not in the NDAA, the National Defense Authorization Act, that talked about a study to figure out if they could eliminate 250,000 more jobs out of the Department of Defense. Or Department of War, or whatever they're calling it this week. So this is just a constant assault on federal workers. Why we're seen as the enemy with this administration, you know, I don't know. You know, do we disagree on some things? Sure. But we do our jobs. The workers out there in DOD and VA and the others, they do their work. They protect the American public. They take care of veterans. This stuff is just an assault.
5: No, it's an assault on every level. I mean, you know, the reality is, you know, we've lost like 10,000 scientists. We've lost so much, you know, the brain is, I don't know what the word for the brain death, because it's not a brain drain. It didn't happen slowly. They basically killed off the brain. And I fear, because I'm sure you've seen that, I guess now we're at the highest level of measles that we've been in, you know, decades and across the world. We're making measles great again.
4: Measles, polio, all these diseases that were eradicated basically in the United States are coming back because of the anti-vax push, social media, and now this, you know, RFK Jr., who, you know, my God, I would assume his family is pretty embarrassed by him. I think most of them are. At least they've come out and said that. It's not good. And then now the next step is beyond the HHS is now you have TSA that doesn't want to deal with a contract there. So now they want to privatize airports. That's their new thing.
5: Yeah.
4: You know, Gold Plus is their new plan to privatize airports, security. Now we did that 9/11 before 9/11. Maybe we should learn something here. I don't know. No. But there's a group of people that want to go back to contractor operated security.
5: But again, privatize, profitize. I mean, that's always right. The goal. I mean, you don't know why they're going after federal workers. They're going after it so they can destroy the federal government and they can privatize all of the things that you guys do so well. I mean, it's that simple. But you know, here's what gets me though. I mean, they're going after your members. They're going after federal workers. And I don't know if you saw his speech recently, where he's, you know, he's talking about, you know, going after, using the Department of Justice to go after people. And immediately I'm thinking of, you know, Julius and Ethel Rosenberg back from the 50s. We basically murdered a couple because of trumped up charges. Are you concerned about that for your members? Do you think your members are concerned about them doing their job and catching the ire of this administration? And isn't that, you know, really the telltale sign of an authoritarian regime?
4: Well, I think I do believe that we are moving in that direction. I think we're there in some cases. You know, this Office of Personnel Management, some of the rules that they're putting out now to eliminate long serving mechanisms for federal employees to file appeals on adverse actions and things like that. Getting rid of what's called the Douglas factors, which was a case years ago that laid out a standardization of things that an agency needs to look for before they can terminate an employee. They want to eliminate those rules.
5: But whoa, Phil, I didn't think there was any way you could fire a federal employee. I thought you can't fire union people. I've been told. Yeah, haven't you heard?
4: Yeah. You have about an 18% win rate at the MSPB, the Merit Systems Protection Board. For a federal employee, if they get fired, if you go to that board, it's about an 18% chance that you can win that case and keep your job. Now, do we get settlements through that board? Yes. through the judges there. We get settlements sometimes. But essentially, you can definitely fire federal workers if you do your job, which is document, make sure that the rule was known, make sure it was, you know, violated. These are things that there was a proper investigation. These are things.
5: Basic due process.
4: Yeah, basic due process. And if you screw that up, then shame on you. That's, you know, what we've always said.
5: But Phil, we've got a president who his tagline. He's got a tagline. You know, that's what's what made him famous.
4: Yeah. Yeah.
5: I'm expecting that to happen. You know, I'm expecting that to be the next reality show from the White House. We're going to bring in federal employees and ruin their lives.
4: Listen, a lot of people watched that show and they got this idea that he was a great businessman, I guess, from it. But, you know, reality is reality. I think we're living in a reality TV show right now some days.
5: Yeah.
4: You know, with this administration.
5: I'm with you. But you know, I want to go back to that speech because that speech really was. It was something. I'll tell you, my mind at the end of it, I texted a friend. And I said, that's the scariest speech I think I've ever seen because he's basically declaring war on all of us, on democracy. And I know a lot of people said that it was a big nothing burger, but the fact that he's going to weaponize the DOJ to go against people who stand up against him, and question, what's going on. I find that incredibly dangerous. And the fact that they are going after you guys and destroying unions, the only balance of power in this country that's totally on the side of workers, I got to tell you, it worries me.
4: Well, let's face it. He is an absolutist. All of his speeches about enemies. It's, you know, the media is the enemy. Federal workers are the enemy unless they're loyal. They have to be loyal. That's when they started to roll out these applications, processes to try to get loyalty tests put into them. These are things that he has done, and he has a group of people around him in this second term that are loyalists. They're not like the regular Republicans that were picked in the first term.
5: Yep.
4: There's no Espers. There's no Bill Barrs as the attorney general who would tell him no. These guys are none of them. And this Blanche that they're about to confirm, you know, they're finding a way to get to yes. That's, you know, Tom Tillis trying to find a way to get to yes, you know, on this guy.
5: This was
4: his personal attorney.
5: Yeah, there should be no way to yes on this. So real quick, no. You know, give me some hope. Are we winning? Are we at least holding our ground? You know, thoughts?
4: I will say this, AFGE's membership has taken a curve upward. We are starting to re-sign up members, which is good. After the onslaught of the last year, we stabilized. We've gotten our organizing program out there, and we are starting to see where we're returning. We're coming back up. We were able to hold the Veterans Administration. We got 40-some thousand members back through the preliminary injunction there. So that gave us a boost. And you know, I think there are indications that even some of his supporters out here, you know, if you go around, I know in some of the neighborhoods I'm in, you know, several years ago, there was a MAGA flag on every house and now they're not there.
5: They're not there.
4: No. They're, you know, now some have switched to the American flag, I guess, to try to hide what they had up there before. But, It seems that there might be a fever break, we hope, because of the war in Iran, because of some of the other things he's doing.
5: Yeah, gas is back over $4 a gallon. The grocery bill hasn't gotten any cheaper and life's getting harder.
4: Yeah.
5: This isn't utopia. But the good thing is you were out there fighting, keeping the Dukes up, and still moving forward. And Phil, I give you guys credit, and I wish you the best, and I hope you'll come back with some more good news down the road.
4: Thanks, Rick. I appreciate you.
5: Always great to talk to my friend Phil Glover. I want to hear your thoughts. Email me, rick@therickSmithShow.com. I know it seems hard. It seems like the winning that we were supposed to be getting isn't so much, but we're going to get through this. We're going to go through it. But I want to hear your thoughts. rick@therickSmithShow.com. Right back.
6: I'm Rick Smith, and this is Labor History in Two. On this day in labor history, the year was 1877.
5: workers organized the first general strike in American history. The strike was an outgrowth of the railroad strike, which you may know if you're a regular listener of Labor History in Two, that started 10 days earlier in Martinsburg, West Virginia. The drastic wage cuts demanded by competing railroad magnates brought about a work stoppage in East St. Louis on July 22nd. Railroad workers voted to go on strike, shutting down all freight traffic. The strike quickly spread across the river to St. Louis, which at the time was the nation's third largest manufacturing city. The St. Louis strike was led by the Socialist Working Man's Party. The Working Man's Party called for a mass meeting at Lucas Market that gathered an enormous crowd of thousands of workers to declare their strike. The St. Louis strikers set out clear goals of ending child labor and establishing an 8-hour workday. By the next day, the strike had almost completely shut the city down. The strike lasted nearly a week. However, divisions between rank and file and strike leadership emerged over issues of race. The demonstrations that emerged in the afternoon of the 25th were led by a group of Black River workers. In an interview following the strike, an executive committee member said, "We did all we could to get the crowd to disperse." He wanted to keep white strikers from following the lead of Black workers. The city's upper classes, startled by the events, began organizing a militia to quell the strike. Finally, federal troops arrived in St. Louis to crush the uprising. Special deputized police joined their forces. They arrested the strike leaders, injured hundreds, and killed at least 18 people. Labor History in Two brought to you by the Illinois Labor History Society and The Rick Smith Show. For more information, go to laborhistoryin2.com.
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5: New York Post just reported that the U.S. hits most cases of world's most contagious disease in 35 years, and it's only July. Thanks, Maha. Thanks, RFK Jr. Because here's the thing. When federal workers and public health experts warn us that something's wrong, I think smart move, listen. When scientists tell us there's a vaccine-preventable disease that's spreading, I think the smart move is not to sneer at expertise, but to respect it, fund it, follow it, and oh, maybe stay alive. Because the reality is history keeps telling us the same ugly lesson. When we dismiss science, people die. And right now, the U.S. has already hit the highest number of cases of measles in 35 years, about 2,300 at this point. And we're about ready to no longer be in the status of it being eliminated. That didn't happen because federal workers failed to do their job. It happened because too many people stopped trusting the people whose job it is to actually track the outbreaks, warn us about it, and then stop its spread. Because people were watching YouTube videos on the can going, "I did my research." And nothing drives me crazier than that. But this is bigger than just the measles outbreak right now. It's bigger than one disease, one agency, or one administration. It's about whether or not we still believe that facts matter. Federal workers and government scientists are not there to win popularity contests or even line their pockets. They're there to tell us the inconvenient truth that something could kill us and maybe what to do about it. They're the ones who monitor infections, analyze environmental dangers, investigate food safety. Hello, Taco Bell. Hello, Taylor Farms. And alert us, you know, when a small problem is beginning so it doesn't become a national disaster. The danger that we find comes when political operatives, hello, Trump, hello, RFK Jr., turn science into a punchline, when expertise gets labeled as somehow elitism. And when public servants are treated like enemies for doing their jobs, it's that kind of anti-science culture that doesn't just embarrass us. It leaves us exposed. Because diseases don't care about partisan talking points. Viruses don't care about cable news. And the measles outbreak is just a small reminder that reality always comes and collects. And it's usually our behinds that it collects on. So if we want a safer country, we have to stop undermining the people who are trained to protect it. We need to trust science. Oh my gosh, he didn't say that. Yeah. And we need to defend federal workers. You know, the people who are every day getting up to deliver this stuff. And also remember that facts aren't a suggestion. They're kind of the foundation for public safety. There are no alternative facts. There's no world in which, you know, a big outbreak of measles is actually good for us, which I've actually had someone tell me. It's going to make our immune systems better. We're going to fight through stuff, except for the people who don't make it. And it's easy to be the one standing here going, well, I got through it, when the ones who didn't don't have a voice. Because the reality is it could be your children, your grandchildren. So this administration is doing such damage to the infrastructure, the intellectual infrastructure of this country. It's going to take decades to undo. I read a story just the other day. Some 10,000 scientists are no longer in the pipeline, which means the people who are supposed to be doing the work, gone. Scary stuff. I want to hear your thoughts. Rick at TheRickSmithShow.com. Thanks for being here. We'll see you back here next time.
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8: Treasury Secretary Scott Bessent has announced an economic pressure campaign against Iran. The goal is to target Tehran's financial interests around the globe. The U.S. intends to cut off Iran's sources of revenue, including oil, and prevent other countries and companies from doing business with Tehran. The Trump administration has warned countries that they must choose between the U.S. and Iran. Those who continue to trade with Iran, the U.S. says, will face secondary penalties. The campaign, dubbed Operation Economic Outcast, Bessent has also called it Economic D-Day, comes nearly 6 months into the war with Iran, begun after the U.S. and Israel launched unprovoked airstrikes on Iran. The U.S. Treasury has imposed sanctions on 60 entities, vessels, and individuals across the globe, including in the United Arab Emirates, Hong Kong, China, Singapore, and Switzerland, accusing them of enabling the, quote, Iranian regime's recklessness. The Trump campaign, however, has run into two huge obstacles. China and Russia, which have a vested interest in seeing Iran humiliate the U.S., said they will not cease trade with Iran. China imports about 90% of Iran's oil, and it is highly unlikely the U.S. will impose sanctions on Chinese firms and banks, given the ability of China to retaliate and inflict severe economic pain on the United States. Trump has at the same time alienated and angered allies who he now appeals to back his sanctions. Iran has also faced significant U.S. sanctions since nearly the beginning of the Islamic Republic in 1979, and over the decades has set up numerous shell companies and third-party networks to subvert them. The latest move represents the mounting frustration within the Trump administration, which has exhausted its military options. What the U.S. expects to achieve with these sanctions remains unanswered. Iran has largely shut down the Strait of Hormuz, a major artery for global energy. Oil and gas prices have soared. The cost to the U.S. economy, including for food and gasoline, are steadily mounting. At the same time, the U.S. has blockaded Iran, and certainly cut back the shipment of oil. It's also carrying out escort missions to get some of those tankers through the strait. It's unclear how many tankers are getting out or how much oil is getting out. Certainly not the 10 million barrels a day, the U.S. says. Like it or not, the war has clearly solidified Iran's control of the state. Joining me to discuss the Iranian debate is Professor John Mearsheimer. He is a professor of political science at the University of Chicago. He's also a graduate of West Point and was a captain in the Air Force. He's the author of numerous books, including Conventional Deterrence, Nuclear Deterrence, Ethics, and Lytle Hart and the Weight of History. along with the tragedy of great power politics, the Israel lobby, and U.S. foreign policy, and why leaders lie, the truth about lying in international politics. John, you have cautioned from the beginning that there's no good way out for the United States, but this is clearly something Hegseth and Trump have not yet accepted, and they're really playing with dynamite. I'll let you take it from there.
9: Well, I think that President Trump has accepted that there is no good way out. And what's happening here with the Bessent strategy, or the policy designed to strangle Iran economically, is that they're throwing a Hail Mary pass. And that's not a good way out. You're desperate, and you just take your chances with a Hail Mary. And that's what this is really all about. I mean, if this were a good strategy, they would have done it a long time ago, obviously. The reason that they're finally getting around to this strategy is that it's a lousy strategy, and there's hardly any chance it's going to work. And they surely understand that. If you just look at the commentary in the media, and this includes the mainstream media, almost everybody understands that this isn't going to work. Now, you pointed out, quite correctly, of course, that the fact that China and Russia won't play ball with us is almost certain to undermine this strategy. But there are other reasons that make it clear that this won't work. First of all, it is very important to never lose sight of the fact that we represent an existential threat to Iran. We, meaning the United States and Israel. And given that we're an existential threat, they'll fight to the death against us. The bar here is so high for getting them to surrender that it's almost unimaginable that we'll be able to get over that bar. Because again, we present them with an existential threat. To take this a step further, for this to work is going to take time. Almost everybody agrees that economic blockades of this sort take a lot of time to work. And we don't have time on our side. The president certainly doesn't, given the midterm elections are coming up in November. But also, it's very clear that the international economy is in real trouble. And if this war or crisis goes on, it could end up leaving President Truman, President Trump as President Hoover, which he doesn't want to do. To take this a step further, I think the UAE is a very important country here. If you look at Iran's most important trading partners, you can make a good case that the two most important trading partners are China and the UAE. And you've already taken care of China. Let's talk about the UAE. The UAE is closely aligned with the United States and with Israel. In fact, it is the one country in the Gulf that has signed I think it's one of the two countries in the Gulf that has signed the Abraham Accords. And you would expect the UAE to operate according to Bessent's strategy, to cooperate with the Trump administration with regard to these sanctions. But the problem is that the Iranians have told the UAE that if the UAE cooperates with Bessent and cuts off all economic intercourse with Iran, what Iran will do is it will attack the UAE. And we all know that Iran has the capability to basically wreck the UAE as a functioning state. So the UAE is in a real bind here. The UAE understands full well that it has powerful incentives to go along with the United States. Yet it also has powerful incentives not to go along with the United States. So it's unsurprising that the Wall Street Journal has just had an article that says, the headline says, that they have not seen any evidence that the UAE is playing ball with the United States. Again, this is unsurprising. So if you look at the UAE, you look at Russia and China as you described them, you can add Turkey, Pakistan, and Iran's other trading partners to the mix. And none of them have any incentive to work with the United States to strangle Iran economically. So it's just very hard to see how this succeeds when you take all these factors into consideration.
8: But do you think that the Trump administration realizes the weakness of their position? I mean, my fear is they're completely clueless.
9: I don't think they're completely clueless. I think a man like Besant, who has spent his entire life operating in financial markets, has to understand basically what's going on here. I think that when he talks to the public, he does sound like he's living in a dream world. But I think behind closed doors, he understands that this is a Hail Mary. The fact is, Chris, they're desperate. They've run out of military options. It's really quite interesting what's happened here. When we started this war, it was the United States that was talking tough. It was the United States that launched this massive air war along with Israel against Iran. And we looked like we were in the driver's seat when it came to the employment of military power. And it looked very much like the Iranians, who did have a military option, were nevertheless on the defensive. But if you look at where we're at today, it's the Iranians who are explicitly talking about using military force and in an offensive way. And it's the Americans who have basically said, we're not interested in using military force anymore. We've put the military option aside. So you've had a complete flip-flop here in terms of who has the most coercive military leverage, and it's the Iranians who do. So we have no military option. We tried the blockade. We've tried a blockade two times now. We tried a blockade after the first air war, which ended with the June 17th Memorandum of Understanding. The blockade went away. That's our blockade. And then in mid-July, we put the blockade back on. This is on July 14th, and that blockade is still on. But the blockade was not working. That's why the Besant strategy has been added to the mix, because the blockade wouldn't work. So the question you have to ask yourself is, this Besant strategy likely to work? And to get back to your question about Besant himself or Trump, if it was a good strategy, as I said before, we would have used it much earlier. They surely understand that we're desperate, we're flailing around, and this is a Hail Mary. And the people who are inside the administration at lower or middle levels who deal with this issue surely are thinking about it, or at least most of them are surely thinking about it, the way most people on the outside are. There are many people on the outside who are sympathetic to the administration, who are desperate to see the United States win this war against Iran. But they understand that the likelihood that this strategy is going to produce victory is almost nil.
8: Let's talk about the bases. One of the reasons that conditions on the Abraham Lincoln were so dire is because they couldn't get resupplied, and apparently the port reports are now, it was out of Bahrain, was so devastated by Iran. What were they getting? their supply network was going back to, I think, Diego Garcia or something, and Hegseth wanted to hide it. But apparently the damage that Iran, and we've always suspected this, but the damage that Iran has been able to inflict on U.S. assets has been quite severe.
9: Yeah, and I think the word that you use, assets, is appropriate here, because it's not just the bases. It's all the really sophisticated radars that we had in the region that we depended very heavily on that the Iranians almost completely destroyed. And of course, the bases are no longer functioning for the most part. What happened is that we began to move significant numbers of military assets, especially aircraft, out of the Gulf region, and we moved them to Jordan, because Jordan is not in the Gulf itself. It's quite far away. And then the Iranians took their missiles and started targeting Jordan. And then we began moving assets out of Jordan into Israel and back to Europe. So the idea that we can maintain bases and radars and a significant military presence in the Gulf is a pipe dream. The fact is, Chris, that ballistic missiles, cruise missiles, and drones have reached the point where it's almost impossible for the United States to build a network of bases and radar stations in the Persian Gulf. We just can't do it. And just to add to what I'm saying, you want to remember that from now forward, the Iranians are going to refine and improve the capability of their ballistic missiles, cruise missiles, and drones. So the threat for ballistic missiles, cruise missiles, and drones is only going to grow greater with the passage of time. And you might say, well, John, won't the Americans and the Israelis and others build up a defensive capability, a ballistic, a shield that can knock down those incoming ballistic missiles and cruise missiles? You can try to do that, but it just doesn't work very well. First of all, the ballistic missiles, the incoming ballistic missiles have a great advantage over the defending missiles, and many of the missiles will get through. But the other thing is that the cost exchange ratio greatly favors the incoming ballistic missiles over the defensive missiles. And therefore, it's only a matter of time before you overwhelm those defensive missile systems and the ballistic missiles win the missile war. And just to go back to last year's war, remember there was this war between the United States and Israel on one side and Iran on the other side last June. This is the famous 12-day war, which went from June 13th to June 25th. We ended that war in good part because the Americans and the Israelis were running out of defensive missiles, and the Iranians were not running out of offensive ballistic missiles and cruise missiles. That's why we ended it. And we went, and when we went into this war on February 28th, you want to remember that General Kane, the chairman of the Joint Chiefs of Staff, made it very clear to President Trump that we had a munitions problem. And he was telling him in good part that we didn't have a sufficient number of defensive missiles to deal with all of the offensive missiles that the Iranians would be throwing at us and Israel. And we would eventually run out of defensive missiles, much the way we were doing during the June 2025 war. But of course, Trump thought he was going to win a quick and easy victory. He didn't win a quick and easy victory. It turned into a protracted war. And once again, we were running out of defensive missiles. And that's why we ended the air war after 40 days. So what I'm saying to you, Chris, is that just moving forward, the Iranian ballistic missile, cruise missile, and drone force is going to become increasingly formidable, and our ability to deal with it is not going to keep up with those improvements. So the idea that you're going to put bases back in the region and then defend those bases makes no sense at all. So we have no meaningful military presence in the Persian Gulf, which is actually quite shocking when you think about how we thought about our military presence in that region on February 27th. On February 27th, hardly anyone, including me, imagined that those bases, those radars, would be so thoroughly destroyed and that we would not be able to go into the Gulf. I think almost everybody with a triple-digit IQ understood that the Strait of Hormuz was likely to be shut down and that Trump was foolish for ignoring that. This is before the war started. But with regard to the bases, I don't think most people, and again, I put myself in this category, anticipated the extent to which the Iranians would be able to just basically wreck all those bases and radar sites and force us to abandon the region.
8: just to point out, another problem is that those interceptors take a long time to produce.
9: Yeah. And as I said, I mean, you're absolutely right. And the cost exchange ratio definitely favors the incoming ballistic missiles. You know, just to give you some numbers here, it's usually estimated that a incoming Iranian ballistic missile costs somewhere between $500,000 and $1 million. Let's say that

0: that the cost exchange ratio is about 8 to 1. Now, that assumes that an incoming ballistic missile from Iran costs $1 million. But what if it costs only $500,000, which is the low end of the estimate? The $1 million is the high end of the estimate, which is what I was using to give you the 16 to 1 ratio. I mean, the 8 to 1 ratio. If it's $500,000 for an Iranian ballistic missile, $500,000, then the cost exchange ratio is 16 to 1. And then you marry that to the point that you're making, that it takes forever and a day to build these things. And we see that this is one of the principal problems that the United States faces with the depletion of its inventory of precious weapons. We just don't build weapons that you can pump out on a routine basis. It takes a long time to pump out those weapons because they are boutique weapons for the most part. So your point just, you know, compounds the problem that we face.
1: And they've raided stockpiles around the globe.
0: Oh, absolutely. I mean, you know, if you begin to think about what the balance of power looks like in East Asia now, it's for good reason that our East Asian allies are really nervous about what's happened. You know, we've pulled Patriot missiles, which we were just talking about, the PAC-3s. We've pulled Patriot missiles and THAAD defensive missiles out of Japan and South Korea. We've moved troops out of East Asia, right, to the Gulf. This is that Marine Expeditionary Force we moved out. We just recently, when we got rid of the USS Abraham Lincoln in the Gulf region, we replaced it with the USS George Washington. That's a big aircraft carrier. So we replaced the Lincoln with the Washington. The George Washington was the only aircraft carrier we have in East Asia. It's stationed in Japan. Permanently stationed in Japan. So we have no aircraft carriers in East Asia now. Furthermore, the Japanese wanted to buy a lot of Tomahawk missiles. The Tomahawk missiles are these offensive missiles, these cruise missiles that we used against Iran in large numbers. Well, we told the Japanese they would just have to wait a long time before we could deliver those Tomahawk missiles because we've used up so many of them in the Middle East or in the Persian Gulf. So you see that expending all those boutique weapons in the Gulf has had a significant effect on our ability to contain China, number one. And number two, we haven't talked about yet, the Ukraine war. The fact is that Ukraine is desperate for Patriot missiles. Well, just think about what you and I were talking about regarding the state of Patriot missiles in the Middle East. We don't have Patriot missiles to give to the Ukrainians. So you see that what's happening here in the case of East Asia is we're robbing Peter to pay Paul. And with regard to Ukraine, we just have significantly eliminated, reduced our ability to provide them with weaponry that they need. The situation in the Gulf clearly has global consequences for us.
1: I want to talk about if this continues, the potential consequences, especially economic consequences. But where would you rank this in our history as kind of, you know, a strategic failure? How serious do you think it is?
0: I think there's no question, even though it has not fully played itself out yet, that this is the greatest strategic blunder that the United States has ever made. It's really quite remarkable. And I think there are just lots of people who believe that. The Council on Foreign Relations, the prestigious institution in New York City, a few years ago did a study where they surveyed American historians, prominent mainstream American historians of U.S. foreign policy, and asked them to consider all of the disastrous mistakes that the United States has made over the course of its history. This is since it got its independence in 1783. And they asked them to rank order those disasters.

0: And what the council discovered from surveying these historians is that they considered, by a pretty wide margin, the Iraq War in 2003 to be the biggest strategic blunder that the United States made. I think, as you and I both remember very well, that was a strategic blunder of the first order. But I think the Iran War is a much greater blunder than the Iraq War. It's really quite remarkable how foolish President Trump was to start this war. And just think about it, Chris. He went in thinking that Iran was close to getting a nuclear weapon, right? This is one of the principal reasons he went in. Bibi had convinced him that Iran was on the threshold of becoming a nuclear weapon state. That was simply not true. There was a huge amount of evidence that made it manifestly clear that that was not true. And Rafael Grossi, who is the highly competent head of the IAEA, was telling everybody that Iran did not have a nuclear weapon and was not moving to acquire a nuclear weapon. Furthermore, he was told by Bibi and David Barnea, who was the head of Mossad, that air power alone, a shock and awe campaign, could produce regime change in Iran. The historical record makes it manifestly clear that this is not possible. It has never happened before. And not surprisingly, all sorts of President Trump's closest advisors, including the vice president, the head of the CIA, the secretary of state, the chairman of the Joint Chiefs of Staff, were telling him that this was not going to work, that this was a cockamamie idea. And he did it nevertheless. Then there's the whole question of the closing of the Strait of Hormuz. He ignored any discussion that said this might be a serious threat. This is quite remarkable when you go back to the 12-day war of June 2025 that President Trump was in part responsible for, he and the Israelis. The reason he ended that war was twofold, or the reasons that he ended that war were twofold. One, as I said before, we were running out of defensive missiles, we and the Israelis. That's one reason. The other reason, which was talked about at the time, was that President Trump had gotten wind that the Iranians were thinking about shutting down the Strait of Hormuz. This is towards the end of the June 2025 war. And Trump knew that was a mortal threat. And that's why he and the Israelis wanted to shut the war down. It wasn't the Iranians who were begging to shut down the 12-day war. It was the Israelis and the Americans who wanted to shut it down. So anyway, the Strait of Hormuz, he ignored that issue as if it didn't matter. He didn't even think about what a contingency plan would be if the shock and awe campaign did not work as intended, and we ended up in a protracted war where the strait was shut down. So when you just calculate these illusions that, or these foolish thoughts that he had about Iran having nuclear weapons, about what you could do with a bombing campaign to produce regime change, and about the Strait of Hormuz, you understand that this was a blunder of the first order. And to go back to comparing it to the Iraq War, at least the Iraq War ended up with us conquering Iraq and getting rid of Saddam Hussein, which was the principal objective of the war. All of the other objectives we failed at, but we got rid of Saddam Hussein. We ended up conquering the country. So you could say it was a quasi-success, or there were some successful aspects of the operation, although I think ultimately it was a disaster. But be that as it may, we achieved none of the objectives in the Iran War. It's really quite stunning if you think about it. We went in with four objectives. Number one was to eliminate Iran's nuclear enrichment capability. We're now at a point where it looks like we're never even going to get a nuclear deal, much less eliminate their nuclear enrichment capability. Then the second goal was to get rid of their long-range ballistic missiles. That's worked out very well. Just think about what we were saying a few minutes ago about what a potent threat the Iranians have in their hands and how that's only going to get more potent with the passage of time. Then, of course, our third goal was to eliminate links between Iran on one side, the Houthis, Hezbollah, and Hamas on the other. That's worked out very well. Iran is now demanding before they'll open the strait, there has to be a ceasefire in southern Lebanon with Hezbollah, in Gaza with Hamas, and in Yemen with the Houthis. We've done anything but sever the link. If anything, we've strengthened the link. And then finally, there's regime change. That was the big goal, regime change. That's been a total failure too. So we had four goals. We're 0 for 4. On top of that, we've lost control of the strait, or I shouldn't say we've lost control of the strait. The Iranians now have control of the strait in ways that they didn't before the war started. Our basing structure in the region is wrecked. Our alliance structure in the region is in tattered. We're in danger of President Trump becoming Herbert Hoover because the international economy may go off a cliff. I mean, it's just hard to imagine a more catastrophic war than the Iran war. It's really amazing.
1: Oh, I want to talk about the economy. So the United States has depleted its strategic petroleum reserves down to 1982 levels, kind of sludge level. And the other interesting thing, I think this was a Wall Street Journal article, is that commercial oil companies, because the price of gasoline has risen by 23%, diesel has tripled in price, so their stockpiles are worth more, have actually depleted their own reserves. And then you have the whole issue of food. So if this is not resolved, probably fairly soon, and then we have inflation. What's inflation now? I don't remember the exact figure, but let's just talk about, you know, if this drags on, the economic blowback.
0: Well, it's hard to say for sure. I've spent a lot of time trying to figure out exactly what the oil situation is. And it's not easy to figure out for sure just how close we are to the cliff. With regard to the Strategic Petroleum Reserve, there are a number of people who say that we have a few more months to go before we really begin to run up against falling off the cliff. There are other people who say we're close to that already, just a few weeks away. It's hard to say for sure. Furthermore, in terms of what's coming out of the Gulf, it's hard to know for sure. I think you can get pretty good estimates on the number of ships coming out, although the United States propagandizes on that front. But what's coming out of Bab al-Mandab? This is the Red Sea. You want to remember that there's a lot of Saudi oil that's supposed to come or was for a while coming out of the Red Sea. And that, to some extent, negated the problem of so little Saudi oil coming out of the Strait of Hormuz. But that apparently is in large part shut down now, although it's hard to get good numbers on that. You also have to take into account Chinese demand. One of the reasons that the situation has not been catastrophic with regard to the flow of oil into global markets up to now is that the Chinese greatly reduced their demand for imported oil, and that's helped stem the tide. Now, there's some evidence the Chinese are going back in the other direction, and Chinese demand for imported oil is going up. But it's hard for me to figure out exactly what's going on there. So what I'm saying to you, Chris, is I think there are a number of variables that are at play here that make it very hard for outsiders to get a good sense of exactly how dire the situation is. But I think almost everybody agrees that if this isn't shut down in a month or two, there is a really good chance that the situation will get much worse than it is today. And that has a lot to do with the fact that winter is coming up, and also the food crisis that many people anticipate is likely to manifest itself in the fall and in the winter of this year. But, you know, exactly how this plays itself out, hard to say. But again, I always go back to the fact that President Trump said when he signed the Memorandum of Understanding that the reason he signed that memorandum, and as you know, Chris, I've argued that Memorandum of Understanding was a surrender document. I think that President Trump was signing a surrender document, and I think he had to justify it. And the reason that he justified it as he did was because he understood that we are in deep trouble. He understood this in mid-June, and that was more than 2 months ago. That was June 17th, and today, right, we're in late August, right? It's 2+ months, and I think the situation has only gotten worse. There's not any real reason for optimism here. So I think the incentives for President Trump to shut this one down are very great. And again, to get back to our discussion before about Scott Bessent's strategy of strangulation, the reason that we're moving beyond the blockade, and we're not just relying on the blockade, we're also relying on this strategy of strangulation, is because we've got to shut this one down. As I said before, this is a Hail Mary, and I think it's a Hail Mary because they understand, people in the administration, that the economy is in real trouble.
1: Let's talk about food. So diesel has doubled. Of course, farm equipment uses diesel. Trains use diesel for transportation. And then I'll let you speak about Ukraine. Ukraine is not exporting. Ukraine is kind of the breadbasket of Europe, and especially for wheat. You have a spike in the price of fertilizer, which transit is an oil-based product transported through much. I think I don't know the percentages, but significant percentages transported or were transported through the Strait of Hormuz. Food. What potentially could we see?
0: Well, I think about 1/3 of the world's fertilizer came out of the Gulf, and there was a substantial reduction. I mean, some cargo ships did get through, and this affected the planting in the spring of this year, and that's going to have an effect on the harvest. It's also going to have an effect on the harvest, and you see this in almost all the accounts of the food situation, is the drought that has taken place in Europe and in other places over the past few months. And then when you marry that to the fact that the Russian bombing campaign against the Black Sea ports that belong to Ukraine and through which huge amounts of wheat and grain are shipped from Ukraine out into world markets. When you see that that's been shut down, Ukraine has been turned into a landlocked country. And by the way, the Ukrainians, for their part, are attacking Russian ships, and Russia is an even bigger producer of wheat and grain than Ukraine is, and that's limiting what the Russians and the Ukrainians, what the Russians are getting out into world markets. So you have all sorts of reasons to think that the price of food is going to go up significantly in addition to the price of oil and diesel in the months ahead. And that will have a truly negative effect on the international economy.
1: Inflation?
0: Well, inflation is one of the byproducts of the problems that we were describing. I mean, if we and grain are having a great deal of difficulty making it into world markets. There's a reduction of the supply of those products. The cost is going to go up. That's, I think, economics 101. And as the cost goes up, the inflation will go up. And by the way, the diesel, as you pointed out before, also comes into play in this calculation, because it's very clear that farm equipment, you know, this is all part of the green revolution. Farm equipment relies on diesel, and transportation networks rely on diesel. If you're shipping, you know, agricultural goods from point A to point B and you're doing it by truck, that means you're going to be using a lot of diesel fuel. So as the price of diesel goes up, that's going to affect the price of food, independent of the fact that the supply of wheat and grain is going to be less in the months ahead than it has than it was a year before.
1: I mean, people have painted this dark scenario of an economic collapse, a global depression. Do you think that's hyperbolic?
0: Well, it has not proved to be the case so far. And if you look at what's happened with regard to oil, it's very clear that due to a combination of factors, we have been able to head off disaster at the pass. As I said before, some of this had to do with the fact that the Chinese greatly reduced their demand for imported oil. It also had to do with the fact that we took oil out of, not only we, the United States, but countries all around the world took oil out of their strategic petroleum reserves. It also had to do with the fact that a lot of Saudi oil got out through the Red Sea, and a lot of UAE oil got out through Fujairah, which is a UAE port that is outside of the Strait of Hormuz. So for all those reasons, we were able to minimize the damage. There was still damage for sure, but we were able to minimize the damage. And as we were talking about before, the question you have to ask yourself is, how long can that go on? And there are lots of people who think it can't go on for that much longer. But who knows for sure, Chris? I mean, you know, when it comes to predicting the economic future, we live in a world that two famous British economists called a world of radical uncertainty. These are just very difficult things to predict. The point is, if you're President Trump or any other world leader, you don't want to take a chance that we will go off the cliff. You want to do everything to minimize the chances that we will go off a cliff, because you don't want an economic crisis. And I think this is why President Trump was incentivized to sign the Memorandum of Understanding. Again, if you just go back to the Memorandum of Understanding, you look at the terms of that memorandum. It was a surrender document. Trump understood that, and he did it because he understood that we were in a precarious situation. And I believe that he and Bessent, I tried to make this point before, I believe that they do fully understand that we are in desperate straits and that something has to be done to fix the problem. And I don't think, although they probably have better data and better analysis to look at than I do, almost for sure, I think they nevertheless are being told that something has to be done to shut this one down ASAP. And that's why they're throwing this Hail Mary pass. And then the question, by the way, Chris, becomes what do they do when it fails? I think you and I both agree. Most people agree it's going to fail. Then the question is, what do they do?
1: Well, that is the question.
0: Yeah, that is the question. You know, some people
1: they flirted with dropping both Netanyahu and Trump have flirted with this dropping of or use of tactical nuclear weapons. I don't think that would resolve anything, but what do they do?
0: Well, putting aside tactical nuclear weapons, they have no military option. They've tried the military option. They tried a strategic bombing campaign for the first 40 days of the war. Then they engaged in this tit-for-tat strategy, where both sides went back and forth over the course of July of this year. That didn't work. The blockade didn't work. There's just no military option here. Tactical nuclear weapons, I don't think that's a viable option. Everything you can tell from the media says that virtually every one of Trump's advisors tells him this is a cockamamie idea. Trump finds himself, according to press reports, reaching for that option on occasion, which is unsurprising because, again, he's flailing around, but his advisors tell him that wouldn't work. I mean, we could go down that road and talk about why it won't work. But I think, you know, he really will be faced with two choices. One is signing something like the Memorandum of Understanding, although the Iranians will drive a much harder bargain this time than they did in the 17 June memorandum. So, you know, he can basically capitulate. That's one option. Or the other option is that he can just continue soldiering on the way we're doing now and just hope for a miracle somewhere down the road and hope that in the meantime we don't go off a cliff. But those are sort of the two options. I mean, the thing about President Trump is it's hard to imagine him admitting defeat. He just hardly ever does that. He's never wrong. He never admits defeat. And I think that makes it hard to imagine him caving in to Iranian demands. But again, what's he going to do? Go back to military force? I don't think so. And again, using nuclear weapons makes no sense at all. You cannot tell a plausible story about how nuclear weapons rescue the situation. You know, launching a bevy of tactical nuclear weapons in the Strait of Hormuz to open it up is not going to work. And furthermore, what you're going to do is you're going to incentivize more and more states to get nuclear weapons of their own. And then you're going to send a message to countries like Russia and China and the Israelis that it's okay to use nuclear weapons. Look, the United States used them. Why can't we use them? Do you really want to send that message? Do you really want to incentivize nuclear proliferation? Do you really want to turn the Strait of Hormuz into a smoking, irradiating ruin? I don't think so. I don't think that's winning in any meaningful sense. So I don't see tactical nuclear weapons as a solution. Again, this gets back to our discussion a few minutes ago, Chris, about whether or not this is the greatest strategic blunder that the United States has ever made in its long history. And I think our discussion right now is just more evidence of what a great strategic blunder this was. We have no options. We have no viable options for winning this war. And we have achieved, again, cannot emphasize this enough, we have achieved none of our goals. And we have also lost control of the strait, lost control of our basing structure in the region, and basically wrecked our alliance structure in the region. Truly remarkable.
1: And just to close, we've become a pariah. I think most countries are probably around the globe rooting for Iran.
0: I think there's no question about it. I think people all over the world are very anxious to see the United States, which they see as a bully, get its nose badly bloodied. By the way, just to change gears slightly here, if you're the Russians and the Chinese, you have a deep-seated strategic interest in seeing Iran defeat the United States. If you're Russia or you're China, the United States is a mortal enemy, and you want to see that mortal enemy defeated by the Iranians. And this, of course, is why the Russians and the Chinese have been helping the Iranians. But to take this a step further, if you're the Turks and you look at what's happening, you want to see the Iranians win this war because you understand that if Iran loses, the United States and the Israelis will turn their gun sights on you. The Israelis have made it very clear that they consider Turkey to be the next big target after Iran. Well, the Turks fully understand this, and therefore the Turks want to see the Iranians defeat the Americans and the Israelis, not vice versa. Furthermore, if you just think about Israel and our relationship with Israel and how countries in the Gulf and in the Middle East more generally think about Israel, I think given the events since October 7th, almost all countries in the Middle East, in fact, I would argue all countries in the Middle East, even including the UAE, understand that the United States, that Israel is basically a rogue state. It's a dangerous state. It's interested in creating a greater Israel and weakening every other state in the region, including the Gulf states. Israel just wants to be the most powerful state by far in the Middle East, and anything it can do to weaken any state in that region is considered a good thing. So I think that because the United States and Israel are joined at the hip, I think that if you worry about Israel as a threat, you also worry about the United States as a threat. Because Israel can do pretty much anything it wants, and the United States will back them hook, line, and sinker. So therefore, if you're a state in the Middle East, right, and you're looking at the United States, you just don't see the American flag. You see the Israeli flag. Mm-hmm. This is a tag team. So I think in very important ways, all sorts of states in that region would like to see the United States get its comeuppance. Now, this is complicated for the states in the Persian Gulf because they worry about Iran as well. But if you just step back a second and think about how to assess the relative danger you face from Iran and the United States from the perspective of a Gulf state, it's not clear to me that Iran is the greater threat. If anything, especially if you take into account my comment about the United States and Israel being a tag team, it's the United States that's the greater threat. I think if you're a Saudi, if you're from Kuwait, you even begin to hedge in that direction or inch in that direction. You know, as I've said on a number of occasions to people, Chris, there's not a single instance in the historical record where Iran initiated an attack against another country. I just want to think about that. Iran has not attacked another country in its recent history, since the modern state of Iran was created. It's not a highly aggressive state. Contrast it with Israel. The difference is like night and day. Israel is one of the most aggressive states in modern history. There's just no getting around that. And furthermore, Israel has committed a genocide in Gaza. Iran has not committed a genocide in Gaza. You don't have to like the regime in Iran. You don't have to like its politics. But it's not an apartheid state that committed a genocide, and it has not initiated any wars against anybody that I can find evidence of. And again, with the Israelis and with the Americans, you find a completely different story. The United States is a highly aggressive country. So, and it's joined at the hip with Israel. So anyway, what I'm saying to you, Chris, just on the general point you were making about people around the world rooting for us, I think if you think long and hard about how the Gulf states assess the United States as a threat versus Iran as a threat, they may, in many cases, view the Iranians as a greater threat. But I would argue not by much. And I would not be surprised if we found, if we could, you know, survey people, that they actually view Iran as less of a threat than the United States. Not by much. But given how dangerous the United States and Israel, this tag team is, Iran is probably not as dangerous as those two states.
1: Great. Thanks, John. And I want to thank Max and Milena, who produced the show. You can find me at chrishedges.substack.com.
0: Thank you, Chris.

Joe Hill's best song. So we almost missed the damn thing. Chorus is, there is power in a band of working folks when we stand hand in hand. That's a power that must rule in every land.